0: He's new Senate nominee, not the voters. It's something Graham Plantner and his supporters aren't happy about.
1: Fox's Alexis McAdams. At this late date, it is legally up to the party to name a replacement. 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
2: A couple of longtime friends from Stone County who spent weekends boating local rivers and work on towboats along the Mississippi River had never responded to a natural disaster, but that changed as the floodwaters from the remnants of Tropical Storm Arthur stranded residents on June 18th. Justin Glowacki with the Roy Howard Community Journalism Center talked to Tim Davenport and Michael Graham.
6: Before they started taking calls, Graham says the United Cajun Navy, a nonprofit that coordinates volunteer disaster relief, reached out for help.
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25: Accusations are supposed to be the beginning of things, not the end.
26: Yeah, that's Graham Plattner, now the former U.S. Senate candidate for the Democrat Party in the state of Maine. And he has now dropped out. He dropped out last night after the talk show had ended. The Democrats have abandoned their Senate candidate after a second rape allegation made the headlines. Were they ignoring the warning signs all along? I believe that they were. And I want to run a few sound bites. This guy, this Graham Plattner, he sounds like a typical Democrat. He is willing to blame everybody except himself. In fact, on a conspiracy theory Thursday, it's almost like the guy believes there was some giant conspiracy that caused him to go drunk to a former girlfriend's home and force himself on her 7 years ago, and that somehow this was all set up so that his candidacy could be defeated. Let me get into the details of that in just a moment. First, welcome to the Lars Larson Show. Glad to have your calls at 866-HEY-LARS. And if you're a naysayer, and we do get some fantastic naysayers lately, just call the show. Tell producer Joel that you're a naysayer. You disagree with something I've said or something a guest has said on the program, and we'll put you right to the head of the line. But you've got to have the guts to actually make your case. Why do you think that what you're hearing is not correct? And then once you've made that case, stick around so I can ask you a few questions. Well, the Democrats are trying to grapple with Graham Plattner's withdrawal from Maine's Senate race and the socialist revolution that's happening within their own ranks. But here's the thing you have to remember. Republicans have been sounding the alarm on Plattner for months. And it's not just the Nazi tattoo. I'll get into some of the other details. But for example, former Democrat Representative Mondaire Jones said, quote, and this was this week, anyone with half a brain could have seen this coming. This is a Democrat speaking. How many pieces of evidence did we need to understand that Graham Plattner should not be the Democrat nominee? How was the Nazi tattoo not enough? I mean, you can imagine what would have happened if the Republicans had run a candidate with a Nazi tattoo for public office. There would have been objections immediately, and there were objections, but the Democrat Party said, oh, he didn't really know what that tattoo was when he got it. He got that tattoo, had absolutely no idea, wore it for 17 years without actually recognizing what it was, a Totenkopf from the Nazi regime of Adolf Hitler. And Paul Rieckhoff says, people were so desperate, I think, within the progressive wing of the party for a tough guy, for a white guy who had a gravelly voice and could be an oyster farmer, he's not really, that they were willing to ignore all the holes in the boat as it kept going deeper and deeper into the water. Now, let me play one soundbite from Graham Plattner that I think is especially significant because this is after he decided to withdraw his candidacy. He says it didn't allow him time for an investigation.
25: I learned about this through press inquiries with no time to truly respond, no time for investigations before a corporate media system and the political establishment got to act as judge, jury, and executioner.
26: Well, first of all, judge, jury, and executioner, Graham Plattner, you are running for politics. If you decide to run, how the public perceives you is about 100% of what's going on. That's number one. Number two, when you say there was no time for investigation, I want you to consider Graham Plattner had already faced accusations of rape, but those accusations came from a woman who is tied into the Republican side or the conservative side of politics. So most people dismissed them and said maybe she's doing this to Graham Plattner because of political animus. But this latest woman who accused him and allowed herself to be named, to be interviewed, to have her friends talked to by Politico.com, she gave all the information, including text messages from and to Graham Plattner and emails from and to Graham Plattner, and her contemporaneous, this is 6 or 7 years ago, her contemporaneous reports to friends of what this guy did. Now, consider what he's accused of doing. And again, he's just accused, but I called it yesterday and earlier this week, reliably accused. And here's why. What did he do? He had a dating relationship with that woman, okay? Then one night, he gets drunk. He starts sending her messages saying, hey, why don't I come by? And she says, not interested in having company tonight. He then comes to her house unannounced, enters her house, according to her, drunk, and forces himself on her. Now, I'd ask Graham Plattner if I could interview the guy, but I have a feeling he's not going to be doing a lot of these tough interviews. You'd say, hold on, how do you investigate this when it is a he said, she said? If somebody said to you, did you go to her home drunk? Well, that's either a yes or no. Did you go there uninvited? Yes or no. Did she tell you she didn't want you to come to her house? Yes or no. We have her version of the story. We have his version of the story. I'm not sure how much investigation you could get. I think what Graham Plattner is actually saying is, I didn't have any time to spin this story. You know, to throw some pieces of information out to try to get people not to believe her version. Now, you know what that is? Back during the Bill Clinton era, when you had people like Snakehead, James Carville, he called it the nuts and sluts defense. They knew that Bill Clinton, who did serve as president for 2 terms, was impeached but not convicted. They knew that if a woman accused Bill Clinton of doing something, they would employ the nuts and sluts defense. You'd have people like James Carville, who once said, why, this is the kind of woman you'd find if you dragged a $100 bill through a trailer park. If you don't believe me, that's exactly their attitude. This is the same party that's constantly telling you, we want to defend women and all women should be believed. But Graham Plattner believes it's a conspiracy.
25: We live in a political system that is not built for normal people. It is a system that is built structurally to make sure that movements like ours cannot flourish. That if they begin to succeed, they can be crushed.
26: Now, let me suggest to you what Graham Plattner means as normal people. Getting a Nazi tattoo and then claiming you didn't know what it was. Saying on one occasion, or more than one occasion, that he would rape somebody, a woman, to show his dominance. Saying that women should act like an adult to avoid rape, so blame the victim. Sending sexual messages to women while he was married to somebody else. Unsettling actions in past relationships. Heavy drinking, cheating, and physically threatening behavior. Posting explicit pictures on a website that is regularly used to exploit children. And at one point calling a Purple Heart recipient a dumb MF who didn't deserve to live. Is that what Graham Plattner and the Democrat Party mean as regular people? By the way, I don't think it's news to you that a dollar today does not buy what it bought 10 years ago. And that's something every single family in America has experienced to one degree or another. From groceries to gas to housing, the question isn't whether prices change, it's whether you're prepared for what comes next. And that's why I encourage you to stay informed before making important financial decisions. 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
2: Hey, welcome back to the Lars Larson Show. It's a pleasure to be with you. Well, while the boss at the American Federation of Teachers, the AFT, biggest teachers union in America, writes a manifesto being paid for with teacher union dues, who's actually watching all the money that's going missing in education? I thought we'd talk to John Hart about that. John is CEO of OpenTheBooks.com, and they go out and dig the numbers out of government documents and then allow people like you and me to actually see what those numbers are. John, welcome back.
3: Lars, it's good to be on again. I'm sorry I have more bad news on fraud, but hopefully it'll help turn the tide in the country.
2: Well, I would hope so, too. And I know there might be somebody out there who says, well, Lars, is it the job of, say, a labor union that represents, you know, tens of millions of teachers? Is it their job to watch for fraud? I would argue that it is because, you know, even though they're not the officials in charge, they're not the school board or the state legislatures, that if you're the head of a union and you represent members and you understand that every dollar that gets stolen by fraud is a dollar that can't be paid in wages or benefits your members, I would argue, yeah, it's incumbent on you, along with a lot of other people, to watch for that fraud occurring. Is that happening?
3: Well, that should be happening, but it isn't. But you're absolutely right that it's the job of unions. It's everyone's job because we all have a stake in this. Because as you said, you know, every dollar we waste on fraud is a dollar not available to invest in the future leaders of the country. And it's time we start investing in students and tomorrow's leaders as opposed to today's fraudsters. So what we uncovered is $225 million in alleged fraud over American schools over the past 6 years. And we did this in concert with my friends at the State Financial Officers Foundation, a fantastic organization. So we found 90 cases involving things like embezzlement, fake invoices, inflated enrollments, bid rigging, other kickback schemes. One was that we found there's a school that has about $9,000 per student cost.
2: Yeah. That's they kind used, of low compared yeah. to the national average, right?
3: Sure. Yeah. The school's head used $3 million in taxpayer funds for personal travel, restaurants, online shopping.
2: Wow.
3: And tuition for her children. So there's another school district where, the students lost about $3,500 per student when a former advisor was found to have embezzled about $16 million to buy a luxury home, cars, designer goods. So there's some really gross examples in here.
2: Yep.
3: But again, Lars, what happens is, as we often talked about, is when we have a system where it's hard to track the money, it's hard to have visibility, there's no accountability.
2: Well, and not only that, but let me ask you this. When you're talking about this, the SFOF, the State Financial Officers Foundation, these would be called,
3: correct,
2: I guess, treasurers in most states.
3: Yes.
2: But they're the folks who run the numbers, right? Comptroller, mm-hmm, thing like that.
3: If you go out
2: and you say, we've identified this way that money was stolen, doesn't that give you a pretty good roadmap for going out to every other state if these guys and gals,
3: exactly,
2: are all talking to each other and saying,
3: I
2: found that money was being stolen this way, and here's how we stopped it in Indiana, and now if you impose the same kinds of restrictions on money, maybe you'll be able to stop money from being stolen in your neck of the woods, right?
3: Yeah, exactly. And that's exactly really what our collaboration with SFOF is about, is we bring together the state leaders, we bring together the financial officers who have the roadmaps. We upload all the spending and open the books, and then we collaborate to help people connect the dots. And again, these numbers are always, these are discouraging. We're upset when we find these things, but the fact that we're finding them, Lars, gives me confidence that the more we shine a light on this waste, the easier it's going to be to build the public support to really change how we deliver the money. And the answer is to get dollars and decisions out of Washington and back to local communities where there's more accountability. Keep the dollars closer to the decision makers and families and parents and kids. You're going to have a lot less fraud and waste in the system.
2: I'm talking to John Hart, who's CEO of OpenTheBooks. One of the things I find disturbing is I've always been a fan of charter schools. I don't have any kids, mm-hmm, that have gone to charter schools, but I like the idea because a charter, somebody way back when I said,
3: sure,
2: what is a charter school? I had no idea, and they said, a charter is a contract. I said, oh, so you make a contract and you say, we will deliver this education to these kids. And in exchange, you will pay us, you know, money to provide that education. You found in Indiana, two of their charter schools got $44 million yeah. by just padding right. their enrollment. How do you yes. get away with that?
3: Yeah, look, that's discouraging too, Lars, because I'm a fan of charter schools, you know, school choice. But we have to call it out where we see examples of fraud. And that's just where the reporting requirements are too lax, the rules. And when you create these, it's like, you know, Lord of the Rings, you hand someone the ring of invisibility and it's corrupting. I mean, it's human nature. And so we just have to deal with the reality of, That's how people behave, and we've got to make sure we have better
2: well,
3: transparency.
2: And you know what, John? I know you're a CEO, but I don't want to tie down schools with more bureaucracy than is necessary.
3: Yeah.
2: But it seems like
3: Absolutely.
2: You could have some simple accounting rules that say, if you tell us you have 1,000 kids in your school and you want the funding for 1,000 kids, you have to somehow prove to us you have 1,000 kids. Because unfortunately, mm-hmm. human nature is, yeah, you know, we're getting this much money. What if we told them we had 2,000 kids instead
3: sure.
2: and just lied?
3: Yeah.
2: We'd get twice as much money.
3: Sure. And that happens all over the country. In fact, really one of the reasons the Minnesota case blew up and became what it was is they got rid of their state financial officer office. So it removed one of those checks and balances institutionally. And again, it just made it easier to hide the money. And state representatives in Minnesota told me what happens is, you know, in that state, once it gets down to two or three levels down the stream, you know, down at the county level,
2: yep.
3: then it just disappears and it's impossible to track it. So the way to solve that is really through technology, is making sure that there's what's called chain of custody tracking, where you can't hide where the dollar goes. There's sort of a tracker on it. And again, the founder's vision of transparency in a free society, it's not a two-way street. In other words, we have the right to inspect government checkbook at every level because it's our money, it's not the government's. The government does not have the right to inspect our checkbook. And that's a critical point, is that you've got to keep we the people as the center of gravity and the source of power in a free society.
2: Well, and you would think that everybody up the chain from those charter schools, you'd say to them, look, you need to safeguard where this money goes. You can't just say, well, they turned in paperwork and we sent them the check. You've got to be able to say, and boss, because the people are the bosses, we determined that all this money was actually going to provide actual education to kids, and not say $24 million for tutoring services that never happened. You can read all about it. You just do this. Go to openthebooks.com. John Hart is the CEO, and you're listening to the Lars Larson Show. 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
21: Welcome back to the Lars Larson Show. Well, the United States has now launched strikes on more than 100 targets in Iran last night. Is the ceasefire good and dead, and are we headed back to full-blown war? I thought we'd ask Jonathan Saya, who is a research analyst at the Foundation for Defense of Democracies. Jonathan, welcome back to the program.
22: Hi, great to be with you again.
21: So let's start with a simple question. Are we going back to war, and is this going to just go on and on and on, or is this going to be more like a bit of whack-a-mole where Donald Trump recognizes the only way to beat these people is to just, I guess, beat them down until they cry uncle?
22: Listen, Tehran puts the ball in Trump's court. They were very clear that on one hand, they are not going to abide by the MOU. The threats coming from officials against Trump, they wanted to bomb his residence in Turkey when he was there for the NATO meeting. And actions

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1: The ideological apparatus has dominated the whole foreign policy decision making. So it's a really matter of what the president sees as the next step of escalation. Is it just going to be more military assets, or if they're going to go something internal about Iranian politics?
2: I mean, are there some internal tools that the president can use? Because I've heard tons of people, most of them, you know, like me, not with a great amount of military background, saying, well, why aren't we arming the opposition in that country? I mean, there has been an opposition in the country, and to some extent, they're very, very, I could see them as very courageous, because when they go out and demonstrate in the streets against the government of Iran, many times they're slaughtered by the government of Iran, which I thought would raise more of an objection from both American liberals and American conservatives. It does raise objections from conservatives. The liberals seem to say, oh no, they've just got an internal problem that they need to resolve, and they're allowed to resolve it by slaughtering their people, which I think is some of the same kind of excuses that were made for Germany in the late 1930s, wasn't it?
1: That comparison is spot on. Listen, I grew up in Tehran. I was arrested during the 2009 protests. Many of the people that I used to call colleagues and friends were slaughtered this January. And you're right that effectively it was only conservative media and figures that were covering this. And the same people that were so concerned with Palestine all of a sudden did not seem to care about the Iranian cause. So that hypocrisy, unfortunately, is quite loud. But talking about the opposition inside Iran, which is very, very true. As you pointed out, Iran has the largest anti-Islamist population and movement of the Middle East, and these are people that have sacrificed their lives for this. They're more than willing to take up arms. It's just a matter of the appetite. I know logistically would also be challenging to an extent getting the weapons inside Iran, but I'll end it with this. I know there's a lot of paranoia amongst people in D.C. when it comes to arming different groups and militias in the Middle East, but you have to remember, the threat from Iran's militias and Iranian-backed networks are missiles and drones. They're not pistols or AK-47s. That's no longer, because we don't have boots on the ground in Iran, so that's not what we're afraid of. Even if these weapons end up in the quote-unquote wrong hands, it's not going to harm U.S. interests anyway. So it's a gamble that could only benefit us, and I would say this, that if an opposition, if a young person in Iran got their hands on a pistol, that would be a fundamental game changer, because it would be the first time that regime officials fear their lives as much as unarmed protesters do.
2: And of course, we've got a history that we have, this country has occasionally gone to foreign countries and caused overthrows of leaders. And I think most of us are a bit squeamish about the whole idea that we should be dictating to another country how they ought to be run. But when they're being run by funders of terrorists, do we have any choice?
1: We don't. And let's listen to the people, like you said. Let's listen to what the Iranian people want. When they take to the streets in the millions, time and time again, they show up to the streets hoping for a better future. So the idea that this would be us meddling in internal affairs is fundamentally false, because the people have spoken. They aspire to effectively have the same method of American politics, that is separation of church and state, fighting against tyranny, and moving towards more of a pluralist, of course, form of governance that's away from Islamism, and that's key. So in this context, we would not be dictating what people want. We would simply be aiding an ally in a foreign country that in the long term would benefit and secure our interests around the globe.
2: I mean, you could say France and the early or would-be United States back in the day, right?
1: That's a great comparison, and I think a lot of times when there's discussions of foreign interference, well, as you pointed out, when we were interfering during the World War II, or even in, like, we can point out to other stuff as well. For example, Korea, that was a great example of a successful war. I do think too much focus on Iraq or Afghanistan that is more recent has reshaped a lot of ideas that has really created this fog as to what a successful foreign intervention would look like, to your point.
2: Well, you know, it's funny because, Jonathan, that you say it, because I've always held that Korea was a success, not an overall success, but people have said, well, we lost. And I said, no, if we'd lost, the entire Korean peninsula would be in the hands of the little crazy man up in Pyongyang. But it's not. Half of it is free and prosperous and a member of the world community. The other half is run by the nutcase in Pyongyang. And so when you say it wasn't a success, no, I think it was. Now, would I have loved to have seen a success all the way to the Chinese border? Yeah, absolutely.

0: Absolutely. Did we get that? No, but we got half a bake, half a loaf instead of a full loaf.
1: Perhaps I misspoke, but what I was trying to point out is that I think we're too focused on cases that were not as successful, but instead we can maybe focus on stuff like Korea that was in fact successful. So I just wanted to quickly say, and you look at the amount of influence South Korea has, not only economically, not only militarily, but also culturally. And that form of prosperity that also secures our foothold in a region where you have China that again is very ambitiously eyeing Taiwan, maybe even eyeing Japan. So for us to have that footprint there, it was also not only the moral thing to do, but also strategically important, to your point.
0: Let me ask you this, because I remember in 2009 when the mobs were in the streets in Tehran, and all the conservatives kept saying, why isn't Obama standing up and at least giving them lip service? He wouldn't even give them lip service because I think we had an Islamist president at that time.
1: Or at least very sympathetic to Islamist in sentiments. To be fair to him, I think the concern was, had the U.S. publicly supported any form of protest inside Iran, then that would legitimize the regime's terror against those people. But the issue is the regime kills regardless. They're not looking for an excuse to say whether a foreign president spoke or not. They just open fire on the masses, and they arrest women, and God knows what happens to these poor individuals.
0: That's Jonathan Saya, who's a research analyst at the Foundation for Defense of Democracies. Jonathan, thank you. By the way, I don't think it's news to you that a dollar today does not buy what it bought 10 years ago. And that's something every single family in America has experienced to one degree or another, from groceries to gas to housing. The question isn't whether prices change. It's whether you're prepared for what comes next. 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
1: Hey, welcome back to the Lars Larson Show. I'll bet I'm not the only one who thinks that the entire Democrat Party in the United States has gone absolutely crazy. And now, the ways that you can prove that people are completely disaffected with the Democrat Party, I'm going to get into some of that proof in a moment. First, welcome to the Lars Larson Show. It's a pleasure to be with you. I'm glad to get to your phone calls and emails. 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And if you're a naysayer, and boy, I don't know what it is about this week, but we've had an extraordinary string of great naysayers. I want to hear the people who actually disagree with me. The only thing I ask is that when you call my producer, you're polite, because oftentimes you'll get people who just want to yell at the producer. Don't do that. But tell him what you want to, the point you want to make, and then get on the air and make your point, and then stick around for me to ask a few questions. But 866-439-5277 is where you can go. Naysayers go first. 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Oh, and our ex-poll question. Boy, we put up a brand new poll question every day. Today, the question on X at Lars Larson Show. Should restaurants fine parents for their out-of-control children? It has to do with one restaurant owner near San Francisco. He finally decided that the damage done by some children who are allowed to run wild in his two restaurants was simply, it had reached a breaking point, and he said, if your kid is going to go out and do damage in my restaurant, if you're going to damage my business, then you are going to pay the cost. So, should restaurants be free to fine parents for their out-of-control children? I would say yes to that. You can answer it any way you like. You'll find the question at Lars Larson Show and at LarsLarson.com. But let me get back to the Democrat Party. Something weird is happening and has been for about the last half dozen years. The Democrat Party seems to have gone absolutely crazy. And I don't mean just Ilhan Omar and Alexandria Ocasio-Cortez, but take a listen to the numbers. When you look at the metrics, I'm going to run a soundbite from CNN. That's the Chicken Noodle News Network, or the Clinton News Network, if you're as old as me. CNN statistics guy Harry Enten says the numbers tell the story.
2: Look at where we are now with Democrats in terms of them approving their own members of Congress. It's actually below 50%. Democrats dislike their party more than Republicans did during the Tea Party wave of 2010. Just 47% of Democrats now approve of their own party in Congress, as I said. It's a new Tea Party, but it's a Tea Party on steroids.
1: Now, what he means by that is way back when the Tea Party was launched in America, and I considered myself a supporter of the Tea Party movement, and I said so on the air. I went to a bunch of their events. We broadcast live. At that time, 52% of Republicans or conservatives approved of the Republican Party. 52%, just barely over half. Well, today, 47% of Democrats now approve of their own party and the work, so-called, that it's doing in Congress. So, he's saying the numbers tell the story. Most Democrats don't approve of their own political party. What does that tell you about where they're going? And I don't think it's a giant mystery why that is happening. Because DSA members, Democrats Socialists of America, so that's the same group that represents three new members of Congress elected in New York State this year after the election of the full-blown communist Zohran Mamdani, they want to tear America down. They want to tear down every bit of the best parts of the United States of America. And if you don't believe me, listen to this montage of soundbites from DSA members.
3: And, you know, we have a unique responsibility to act from the heart of empire, the belly of the beast. The most important thing that we can do is take that empire down from within.
4: Our role ultimately is to facilitate our own empire's failure in ways that we can, ultimately to overthrow our own empire.
5: U.S. imperialism is not a thing that can be reformed away. It has to be overthrown through revolutionary struggle.
6: And to build a mass movement that can use the leverage of workers to hit the kill switch on American imperialism here within the American empire.
1: Unbelievable. The DSA wants to tear down not just their own party, which apparently they're doing very successfully. They're tearing the Democrat Party down. And I guess what I should do is stand back and applaud. Say, okay, fine, tear the Democrat Party down. But what the problem is, the long-term effect of that, you're going to have consequences if we don't have an effective two-party system within this country. I've seen one-party states that are all run by, say, the Democrats, and it leads to disaster if they don't have some counterbalancing force to pull them back from the brink. Then consider this. When somebody asks John Fetterman, who is still officially a Democrat, who's actually in charge of the Democrat Party?
7: Who do you think leads the Democratic Party today?
8: Oh, we don't have one. I think the TDS, I think that's the leader right now. You know, right now our party is governed by the TDS. And now it's made it virtually impossible without being punished as a Democrat to agree something's good or I agree with the other side. And I would define that by epic fury. I am literally the only Democrat in America in Congress that I've come across that saying, I think it's a great thing to break and destroy the Iranian regime.
1: Yeah, and that's John Fetterman, member of Congress, member of the United States Senate. Now, I want you to think about something else. I want you to ask yourself, is American free speech going away in America the way it has in Great Britain? Listen to this exchange, part of it, between a Fort Worth, Texas police officer who approached a Christian preacher who is handing out leaflets, which is something that is constitutionally protected, free speech. And she said, if you offend somebody, we're going to write you a ticket.
9: If someone is offended by your talking, then we have a problem.
1: Now, isn't this amazing? This is a woman who somehow, maybe because of DEI, got through the training program for police in Fort Worth, Texas, and derived the idea that if somebody said something offensive, the police could show up and write a ticket to the person for offensive free speech. That's happening even in supposedly conservative places like the state of Texas. I want you to picture this. You're at work and your phone goes off. It's your kid's number showing up on the screen, and it's your kid's voice panicked saying he's been in an accident, needs money wired to him right now. Now, ordinarily, you'd move heaven and earth, and that's exactly what the scammers are counting on. So here's the play. The criminals buy your phone number and your family's details from data brokers. 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
14: Fox News, I'm Tom Graham. In Provo, Utah, a preliminary hearing continues today for Tyler Robinson, the man accused of assassinating Charlie Kirk. Defense attorneys unsuccessfully fought for the release of statements between Robinson and his former roommate, arguing it would be characterized as a confession.
15: Prosecutors played a video of an investigative interview with Robinson's former romantic partner, Lance Twiggs, in which Twiggs said Robinson cried after the shooting and said he wished he hadn't done it.
14: Fox's Jessica Rosenthal. Eight men now facing terrorism and attempted murder charges for plotting a thwarted attack on the White House, the UFC event last month.
16: One suspect says the plot included flying explosive-laden drones into the event and then shooting at the crowd. Seven of the eight suspects were arrested last month. The Justice Department says an eighth suspect, Chandler Skaggs of West Virginia, was charged this week.
14: Fox's Jared Halpert. 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
17: You're listening to Super Talk News. I'm Caleb Saylor. A man accused of kidnapping, trafficking, and sexually abusing a Jackson teen has been given a hefty bond. 23-year-old Ladarius Thompson was given a bond of $14 million for his alleged role in committing sex crimes against a 15-year-old male. Police began investigating in early June after receiving a report that the teen had disappeared. Several days later, authorities were notified that the teen had gotten into a vehicle believed to have been operated by Thompson. The two were spotted at a restaurant along the Ross Barnett Reservoir on June 22nd. After being handcuffed, Thompson reportedly admitted to sexually abusing the teen and using him to commit sexual acts for money. This hour of Super Talk News is brought to you by Mama Justice. 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
18: 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It's July 6th, and this is your Fox Daily Snapshot. Today is National Fried Chicken Day. A true delicacy from the southern part of the U.S., fried chicken has taken on a life of its own, with every region of the country putting their own spin on the tasty dish. Chicken lovers everywhere can indulge their appetites from the traditional country fried style, to Nashville hot, to Korean style. One thing is for sure, everyone loves fried chicken. Well, maybe except for the chickens, of course. Also on this date, in 1885, French chemist and microbiologist Louis Pasteur injected the first successful anti-rabies vaccine into a 9-year-old boy who had been bitten by a rabid dog, saving the child's life. The Medal of Freedom was established in 1945 by President Harry S. Truman, who initially created the award to honor the notable contributions of civilians during the Second World War. Nearly 20 years later, President John F. Kennedy would expand the award scope to include cultural achievements. I'm Tushar Saxena, and that's your Fox Daily Snapshot.
17: The flesh-eating New World screwworm has continued to spread since first being detected in the U.S. in early June. But fortunately for Mississippi, the pesky insect has not quite made its way to the state.
19: You know, if we're ever in a situation where we're dealing with screwworm in Mississippi, it's really problematic, adds a lot of cost, and can cause a lot of damage. So right now it's in Texas, primarily. The first case was found on June 3rd, or confirmed June 3rd, so we've had about a little over 30 cases in the U.S. so far. I'm really hoping that it doesn't get to Mississippi, but it's something we got to all kind of be thinking about and be cautious and be vigilant about trying to detect.
18: That was Josh Maples, an ag economist at Mississippi State University Extension. 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I'm Caleb Saylor.
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1: Welcome back to the Lars Larson Show. It's a pleasure to be with you. I'm glad to get to your phone calls and emails. And in a moment, I want you to consider, are hospitals in the state of Texas actually trying to offer up Mexican citizenship packages, birth packages, to create little anchor babies after the United States Supreme Court decision that I think wrongly decided that the 14th Amendment guarantees citizenship not just for people born to legal residents of the United States, but born to illegal residents of the United States. I know it's a crazy outcome, but that's John Roberts selling out his country as the Chief Justice of the U.S. Supreme Court. So let me get to that in just a moment. First, welcome to the Lars Larson Show. It's a pleasure to be with you, and almost glad to get your phone calls and your emails. 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That's 866-439-5277. As always, naysayers go to the head of the line. You want to send an email instead? I get a lot of naysayers that way as well. That's talk@LarsLarson.com. And our poll on X. Here's the question, because we have a brand new poll question every day from the news of the day. Should restaurants fine parents for their out-of-control children? The story comes out of south of San Francisco. There's a man who owns two restaurants. He's got a great name. Yu Yu Zhu operates two restaurants south of San Francisco. And he finally got tired of all the out-of-control kids in his restaurant, even doing things like damaging the furniture and damaging the credit card machine. So he finally said, if you do that in my restaurant, you, the parent, are going to get the bill. Should restaurants fine parents for out-of-control children? Actually, I think he should go further than that. If he's looking out for the best interests of everybody in his restaurant, all of his customers, if they're out-of-control kids and they're ruining the dining experience of other people, look, when we take my granddaughter out for dinner, and she's 10 years old, we've been taking her out for dinner for, I don't know, 6-7 years, we insist that she behave properly in public and that she not take away from what other people are enjoying by going out to eat. And these days, there's even more reason to do that than before, because going out to eat costs a ton of money. It's not hard. It's not easy for most American families to be able to afford it. So what does he say? We will hold parents financially liable for all damage caused by their children to restaurant property. So he's starting with that. I would appreciate it if those who operate restaurants would say, there's a behavior standard in here, and if your behavior or the behavior of your child is getting in the way of everybody in this restaurant enjoying what they're there to do, then you're going to be asked to leave, and in fact, we might even add it to the bill. You can find the question today at Lars Larson Show and at LarsLarson.com. Always brought to you by AMAC, the Association of Mature American Citizens. 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You can join too. And if you're a member of that crazy AARP group, I would encourage you to quit. I would never go anywhere near those folks. They're the folks who helped pass Obamacare. And as you know, Obamacare has been a tremendous train wreck for most of America. So join this way. 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Yesterday, I asked you what I thought was a fairly simple question, and it turns out we got a very divided result. Should elections officials in America face criminal prosecution if they allow non-citizens and even illegal aliens to vote in America's elections? 98% of you said yes. I was on the yes side of that one. Only 2% of you said no. Glad to have you with me and always glad to take your calls. Welcome to our newest Lars affiliate, Korn Radio, K-O-R-N, in Mitchell, South Dakota. They're on AM 1490 and glad to have you be part of the Lars Larson family. Many of America's most collision-prone cities have one thing in common. They are sanctuary cities. Is that because of bad drivers or bad policy? California and other blue states are trying to block Hollywood's biggest merger. Is government protecting consumers or just getting in the way of competition? And take a moment to cast a vote in my X poll. You'll find the question at Lars Larson Show and LarsLarson.com, our website. Now, let me tell you about these birth packages that are being offered up in Texas. And now the governor of Texas, Greg Abbott, has ordered an official investigation into one hospital near the Mexican border. It is putting up billboards and it's selling a path to American citizenship through those childbirth packages. Hospital advertises packages across the border in Mexico, but insists, we're not doing anything illegal. We're just telling people in Mexico, come to America. Here's where you can get the delivery of your little anchor baby done. Mission Regional Medical Center in Rio Grande Valley confirms the campaign was its own and reportedly began in 2021. Abbott says, this is the governor of Texas, Texas will not permit our health care system to be used as a magnet for birth tourism. Glad to be with you and always glad to take your phone calls and emails. Let me start in Indiana, where we've got a lot of great listeners and a lot of great affiliate stations. Adam, welcome to the program. What's on your mind?
0: Hello. Well, I know what's needed in the mental health system, the breakdown of the mental health system. Okay, like I told your call screener. How many more veterans are going to have to commit suicide, as well as how many people who are not veterans but just going through a mental health crisis are going to commit suicide versus somebody actually takes me serious of what I'm trying to do to overhaul the entire system from top to bottom, okay? As a person with disability who has a mental health problem, I know the problems in the system and what is broke and what is needed to fix it.
1: All right, tell me this, Adam. Can you explain to me what it is we need to change about the system? Because we hear public service announcements encouraging vets to call and get help when they're troubled. We know that most states are spending hundreds of millions, if not billions of dollars, on mental health care. What would you change to make sure that people don't take their own lives? I'm against that as well.
0: it's not just one part, okay? It's not just one thing.
1: Well, then give me however many parts you want to break it into. What would you change or what would you do more?
0: Five key components to the plan, okay? A lot of people in the system. The system is originally designed where when you have a mental health crisis, okay, rather than the system help you, it wants to control you, okay? And that's not health, okay?
1: I guess I might disagree with you a bit. I know some people who've had family members with, say, schizophrenia. If the system says we have a way to treat this, but you have to stay on your meds, do you consider that controlling a person? If they say to somebody with a treatable mental health illness, we need to have you stay...
0: You're talking to somebody who suffers from that. Okay, you're talking to someone who literally fired the people that were supposed to be helping me because they weren't helping me. They were trying to control me.
1: Okay, then what should... Now, hold on, Adam. Okay? Adam, I'm trying to understand your prescription for this. What would you have had them do if they said, we need you to take your meds? Was that the issue?
0: It was more than just that, okay? When they were giving me medication, okay, I was trying to tell them what the medication was doing for me. Guess what? They didn't listen, okay? I was telling them how the medication was making me feel.
1: Right.
0: You know, all that. They didn't seem to care, okay? Whether it be in the VA system or in the system that I went through.
1: What did you want them to, Adam, before we run out of time, what did you want them to do differently?
0: Several things, okay? Like I said, it's not just one piece of the puzzle. I mean, I'd like you to take
1: then
0: down my
1: you're
0: going to,
1: if you're, it, you're and, burning all the daylight, tell my audience what you want them to do differently.
0: Okay. Medication has its role, it has its purpose, okay?
1: Adam, I have a feeling we're going to have to do this on First Amendment Friday. You ran me out of time, but I did what I could. Coming up in a moment, should America rethink its role in NATO? I think we should.

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4: Hey, welcome back to the Lars Larson Show. Well, the 2026 NATO summit has just come to a close. Should the United States keep carrying the weight and doing all the heavy lifting for the defense of Europe, or is it time for our allies to actually step up? I'm actually in favor of the latter solution rather than the former. Mark Episcopus joins me now, research fellow in the Quincy Institute's Eurasia program and an adjunct professor of history at Marymount University. Mark, welcome to the program.
2: Thanks for having me. It's a pleasure to be on.
4: Well, thank you, sir. Let's start with the easy question. Does America still need NATO? And does Europe still need NATO? Or did this find it convenient to let the United States do most of the heavy lifting?
2: Well, look, I think we derive certain benefits from our continued participation in NATO in terms of force projection capabilities, et cetera. However, the relationship has become lopsided in favor of Europe in terms of everything that the United States has been doing for Europe since the end of the Cold War. And a drastic recalibration of NATO is in order, and I think that's what President Trump wants to execute. And that means the Europeans are going to have to start assuming the primary burden for their defense. We'll still be there in terms of the nuclear umbrella, the U.S. nuclear umbrella over Europe, which
4: right.
2: is a key component of NATO's collective defense. But in terms of conventional capabilities, the Europeans have to start carrying the weight, and I think that's exactly what President Trump sought to convey in Ankara and going forward.
4: Well, and in fact, in his first term, he made the demand. You folks have to agree. You have to go along with what NATO demands, which is you spend a certain amount of your own GDP on your own defense. So they're not paying money to us. They're just simply being told, if you're going to be part of this, then you have to carry your weight. And we do it based on the size. So we're not asking Belgium to put up as much as, say, Germany or France or the United States. But you got to carry your weight. And to a large extent, they complied, didn't they?
2: They are complying. And I would add to that that, yes, it's a key component of national defense to spend money, to make investments. But we also have to look at concrete capabilities as opposed to simply spending targets, whether
4: right.
2: it's 2.5% of GDP or 5% of GDP. We want the Europeans to actually support the infrastructure for being able to carry their own weight, to have a credible deterrent against Russia, but also be a more confident actor on the international stage. And that requires shifting concrete capabilities over to the Europeans in terms of NATO's command structure, but also what all the individual countries are doing. We're seeing really positive steps by Poland and a lot of the eastern flank countries. And we're now finally starting to see the Germans, the French, and others follow suit. So all of those are really positive developments, I would say.
4: I mean, because, Mark, isn't the basic idea that if each one of those countries provides for its own defense to a certain degree, then they're less likely to have to call on NATO to come in and save their bacon because they're capable of doing their own. And it provides a deterrent because Russia or China or any other foreign actor that would decide to act adversely toward those countries would say, no, they're pretty well armed up. We don't want to go after them. So it deters the possibility of the attack, but it makes it less likely. But it also means that if the attack ever comes, yes, an attack on one is the attack on all, and the United States will step up for you, but we want to make that as unlikely as possible. Is that the general idea?
2: Yeah, I think that's right. Look, ultimately, your best deterrent against armed aggression are your own capabilities,
4: right.
2: your own defenses. A lot of people don't understand this. I'm sure our audience does, but a lot of people assume that NATO's Article 5 collective defense clause implies an automatic commitment by countries to go to war on each other's behalf if they're attacked. And that is not the case. There is a mechanism for consultations. There is a mechanism for treating these potential attacks seriously. But there is no inherent automatic dead man switch that would cause the United States to go to war tomorrow on behalf of, let's say, Estonia or Poland or any other NATO member. And these countries, I think, understand that. And it's important for them to understand, because ultimately, an alliance like this only works if each member is carrying their own weight. And we are now starting to see a slow recalibration of what has long been a kind of situation where the United States provided for the defense of all of these countries at the expense of the American taxpayer without clear benefits for the American taxpayer. And it's long past due to do something about that.
4: Well, and let me ask you, it is good that we don't have that dead man switch, because otherwise you end up, tell me if I'm wrong about in seeing history this way, that otherwise you end up with Archduke Ferdinand gets a bullet in the head and all of a sudden everybody's gone to war automatically, if you had that sort of automatic flip a switch and everybody goes to war.
2: Absolutely. Look, these issues, especially when talking about another major power like Russia or anyone else, you have to be sober, you have to be serious, and you have to understand that deterrence is the foundation of defense, and deterrence has to be balanced with deconfliction and a sense of responsible engagement. So the best course for the defense of Europe is to ensure that something, a scenario along these lines, does not come to pass. And a crucial step toward that direction, and forgive me if I'm changing gears a little bit,
4: are
2: President Trump's efforts to end the Ukraine war through a negotiated settlement.
4: Yeah.
2: That's not just good for Ukraine, although it is principally good for Ukraine. It's good for all of Europe to have a basic sense of East-West stability that can only come from peace in Ukraine. This is the most destructive war in Europe since 1945. Tremendous damage, a tremendous displaced persons crisis across Europe in countries like Poland, Germany. And a core component of European security, I think, is finding a diplomatic settlement to that war. And that is what President Trump is trying to do. But it's been difficult. Progress has unfortunately been haphazard, especially with the Iran situation kind of intervening. But I think hopefully we are now on track for a positive diplomatic outcome.
4: By the way, Mark, one last quick question, and that is when we've got the dispute of the Strait of Hormuz and whether or not Iran can just close it down at its whim, and when Donald Trump called on Western Europe, they all went, yeah, you take care of it. Now, was that a message for us regarding NATO and whether or not the other countries are going to be willing to step up?
2: Well, I mean, that to me just shows kind of the emperor has no clothes in many ways when it comes to this idea of reciprocity within the alliance. All we should want, I think, at this point, all we can reasonably want from the Europeans is to carry their own weight. I don't think there is really, to be honest with you, any serious expectation that any European country, that NATO's European arm, will intervene on the United States' behalf in the case of a major conflict if one was to break out today. So at this point, I think the Europeans should care about European defense, and we should care about, you know, the Western Hemisphere, about the U.S.-China relationship, about our presence in the Indo-Pacific. And actually, that is the division of labor that I think will make NATO stronger in the long term. We focus our resources where U.S. interests are primarily engaged, and the Europeans focus on tending to their own backyard.
4: Ah, from your lips to God's ears. Mark, thank you very much. That's Mark Episcopus, who is a research fellow at the Quincy Institute. Back in a moment, you're listening to the Lars Larson Show. Is it a coincidence? Five of America's worst cities for crashes are sanctuaries.
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0: Hey, this is Chris Blackwell with Blackwell's Family Medicine in Tylertown. 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She will work with you and your primary care provider to start and adjust medication and monitoring. She can also help you with oral medications and injectables, insulin, pumps, continuous glucose monitoring. 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
1: In terms of what the base is doing with Donald Trump right now, they support him on Iran. 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
13: The Insurance Institute for Highway Safety, marking 30 years since it started crash testing.
14: We have saved nearly 50,000 lives because of the improvements that were made to vehicles in response to the test.
13: IAHS CEO Joseph Nolan. To commemorate 30 years of safety improvements, IAHS conducted a new head-on crash test between a 1996 Chevy Blazer and a 2026 model. He says the modern Blazer did exceptionally well. The driver of the old Blazer likely would have died.
14: The occupant compartment collapsed completely around the driver. The force of the steering wheel and the airbag hitting the dummy's head actually broke the dummy's head off.
13: IAHS says it's dedicated to making roads and vehicles safer for everyone. Blazers, built after Chevy reintroduced the SUV in 2019, have all earned ratings of good. That's Fox Wheels. I'm Jeff Manosso, Fox News.
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16: Hey, welcome back to the Lars Larson Show. It's a pleasure to be with you on a Conspiracy Theory Thursday. That's what we've always called Thursdays. Seems to be the day we hear about conspiracy theories. But if you want to join the conversation, it's easy. 866-HEY-LARS. And if you're a naysayer, we put naysayers right to the head of the line at 866-439-5277. 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I would vote yes on that. You can vote any way you like. It's brought to you by AMAC, the Association of Mature American Citizens. 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Now, a couple of things I want to mention to you, and then I'll get to calls at 866-439-5277. In New Jersey, a man from Slovakia facing federal charges after authorities said he illegally voted in a U.S. election. Marian Cherutin, who is a Middlesex County resident, charged with a complaint with voting by a non-U.S. citizen in a federal election. Here's what's unbelievable to me. This guy said that he was a U.S. citizen. He knew that he was not. He was an immigrant to the United States, probably could have become.

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1: You lied on your application. You are out of luck. Second, in Virginia's Henrico County, might be Henrico County, I don't know. They're asking county employees to cut back on usage of electricity because electric rates have gone up 25% across the Commonwealth of Virginia. Virginia currently ranks as the state with the most data centers per capita. Beginning July 1st, the rate we pay for electricity used in county government and school facilities is going up by 25%. That means for the one county, they're going to pay an extra $5 million next year for electricity. They said we anticipate more rate increases in the years ahead. This is what's happening in various places around America who've chosen not to put a limit on the data centers that come in. The data centers tend to go to the places that have the lowest cost of electricity. And who does that work against? It works against every single citizen who simply wants to buy enough electric power to supply their own needs or the needs of their business. And in Virginia, they've sold that legacy. They've just handed it off to the data centers. I don't think that's the way it should be happening. Now, I want to tell you about Boston. I don't live in Boston. I've been to the city a couple of times, but only as a visitor. Boston now tops the list as America's most collision-prone city, meaning if you're going to drive in a car or be a pedestrian on the street, you are more likely to get hurt or killed in Boston than almost anywhere else in America. All of this comes from Allstate, which is the insurance company. I don't have a dog in the fight there. But the insurance company's 2026 America's Best Drivers report ranked the 200 largest cities in America based on auto insurance claims data. They found that Boston drivers go an average of only 3.7 years between collisions. That is the shortest span in the entire United States of America. It estimates that Boston drivers are nearly 189% more likely to be involved in a crash than the national average. And the five most collision-prone cities, according to The Independent, were Boston, Mass., Washington, D.C., Baltimore, Maryland, Worcester, Massachusetts, and Springfield, Massachusetts. At the other end of the spectrum, the five safest cities for drivers were Brownsville, Texas, Fort Collins, Colorado, Boise, Idaho, Laredo, Texas, and Cary, North Carolina. And one of the things those cities hold in common, Massachusetts, sanctuary state. Boston, sanctuary city for illegals. Worcester, sanctuary city. Springfield, sanctuary city. And Providence, Rhode Island, a sanctuary city. That is a shame because I think Donald Trump is doing a lot of good for many of these very blue cities because Donald Trump has decided to take those illegal aliens and send them home. And as he does it, the violent crime rate is going down. The murder rate is going down. The rate of rapes is going down. And it's also going to benefit, it seems, in the area of traffic collisions as well. Is the largest solar farm enough to run America's data centers? I love this report from 7 News in Spotsylvania, Virginia. The largest solar farm on the East Coast and one of the largest solar projects east of the Rockies is in Spotsylvania, Virginia. Now, the Energy Center contains more than 6,300 acres of solar panels, and despite its massive size, it is not going to produce even enough electricity to power the 500-megawatt digital reality data center that's located in Ashburn. On Tuesday, earlier this week, an anti-data center rally in Woodbridge, they asked Democratic Congressman Suhas Subbaraiam, is solar energy going to be enough to power energy-hungry data centers? And he admitted, it's just not practical. We're not thinking through the applications of building all these data centers. Solar is not going to cut it right now until we make a technological breakthrough. Now, consider what that's saying. We've had people on the left, Democrat Party members, who've been telling us for decades that we have to subsidize solar, that we have to subsidize wind, that we have to get rid of coal, we have to get rid of natural gas, we have to get rid of nuclear power-generated electricity. And why? Because they've decided that somehow that is ruining the earth. It's simply not true. But when they finally admit this is not going to meet the needs

of the United States of America? Why do you think so many political liberals like Bill Gates of Microsoft are now admitting if they want to have these kinds of technologies, they're going to have the electric power? Even Bill Gates has finally admitted that his jihad in favor of wind and solar is simply not going to do the trick. Glad to have you with me. If you want to join the best conversation in talk journalism, it's here every day at 866-HEY-LARS. That's 866-439-5277. Send your emails to talk@LarsLarsen.com. Our email of the hour from Danny Dean. Lars, I think the Rhino establishment is concealing the true condition of Mitch McConnell to block passage of the Save America Act and prevent True Blue MAGA Massey from running to Senate to replace him by August and by the cutoff date. Let me know if I'm off the mark. Signed, Danny Dean. I don't think you're off the mark at all. Hey, I want you to imagine something. All those spam texts and the scam emails that are flooding your phone, they are not random. 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
17: Hey, welcome back to the Lars Larson show. Well, you know that we're having some trouble when we have to turn to our favorite economist, to talk about why the government is stepping in to try to get in the way of Hollywood's biggest merger. And there are lots of scary headlines out there, and you've got political opportunists like Attorney General Rob Bonta of California, who say, we're going to lead the charge to block this merger of Paramount Skydance's $110 billion acquisition of Warner Brothers. And I think just the numbers put the fear of God in people. Except then along comes somebody like Steve Moore, our good friend, former Trump economic advisor and co-founder of Unleash Prosperity, who says, hey, let's take a look at where this actually goes when it comes to addressing competition in the entertainment field. Steve, welcome back. Will you please give my audience some real information on this?
15: So it's kind of an interesting story. So let's start with this condition of Hollywood in the entertainment business. So Hollywood is on its heels. It's dying. They've been laying off people. If you look at the top movies, not that they were any good, the movies that were up for Best Picture and for the Oscar, I think like 7 out of 10 of them weren't even made in Hollywood. They're laying off people. It's a dying area, and so. This is, people are getting their entertainment now from their cell phone. They're streaming. Even cable TV is in big trouble because the way that we seek out our entertainment and get it from, thousands and thousands of sources now has changed so radically from when you and I were kids, right? Yeah. And so the idea that anybody could monopolize the entertainment business is the most absurd thing I've ever heard, because you literally have thousands of options now. My kids don't even own TVs. Did you know that, Lars? They don't even have TVs. They don't watch TV.
17: Grandpa has TVs. Isn't that old-fashioned? Yeah. I bet they laugh at you all the time.
15: That's right. And so it's just it's a new world. It really is. And so what we're seeing now is a real reversal of what had happened in that industry. And so Paramount wants to buy Warner Brothers. Yep. And I think this would be good for competition. I think, to say, well, no, you're going to monopolize it. It's like saying, oh, somebody's going to get a monopoly on the typewriter business. These things are changing so dramatically. So let it go through. I want to make one other quick point, if I may, Lars.
17: Sure.
15: There was a big merger that was proposed about a year or two ago. Between Spirit Airlines and JetBlue.
17: Yep. Yep.
15: And they were going to become the big guys.
17: And basically, President Autopen put the stake through the heart of part of the airline industry, didn't he?
15: Exactly. It was totally absurd. They basically blocked it. And so what happened was, and by the way, this would have created more competition because you have the big four airlines. You have United, American, Southwest, and Delta. So this would have created a fifth big airline that would compete with the big
17: one. Well, but Steve, when you say a big one, what was the total combined size if JetBlue and Spirit had joined?
15: It would have been, probably, I forget the exact number, no more than 15% of the market, and probably less than that. And I don't remember the exact number, but, it would not have been near the size of, say, an American or United Airlines. And so they blocked it, and I've been advocating for this, saying, let's do it. It's good for the workers. It's good for the shareholders, and Spirit's going to go out of business if they don't do this. Well, guess what? They blocked the merger, the Biden people did. The Spirit airline, 3 months, went out of business, and thousands of Americans lost their jobs. The shareholders got nothing. Now, how does that benefit anybody?
17: I don't see how it would. And in fact, I looked at the chart that you put together for Unleash Prosperity. So if you think, if people want to think in broad terms, how do people get their entertainment? If you take the pie of 100%, almost half the pie, 47.5%, is streaming. And then you've got broadcast at about 20, cable at just over 20, and other is 11. Other, I guess, is what, buying videos at Walmart or something like that, whatever it is.
15: No, you're so far behind. Nobody does that anymore either. I remember when going to Blockbuster was the big thing. It just shows you how much the entertainment business has changed. And the truth is, also, you've got these kids. They will basically, make a little video with their camera on their phone, and then they'll zap it out to people, and it gets a million views. So that's the new entertainment of America, where anybody with a camera on their phone and a good idea can make a video.
17: The other thing about this chart, and I'd recommend it highly if people go to Unleash Prosperity, I got no dog in the fight other than Steve's a friend of the show, but you break it out among streaming. YouTube's the big dog at 13%. It's not exactly like they're dominating the market. Netflix is less than 8. Disney is 5. Prime is 4.2. Roku is 3. Tubi is 2.3. Paramount is a whole 2.1%. Peacock is 1.7. And Warner Brothers is 1.5. So if you combine, what, Paramount and Warner Brothers, you've got a whole 3.6% of the marketplace.
15: Exactly.
17: They're not dominating, are they?
15: Yeah. And then, you know, you mentioned Netflix. And my wife and I watch a lot of the Netflix stuff at night. We like the old movies and the new movies and the videos and the series. But Netflix is in trouble now financially, too. You know, so it's changing so dramatically. And this is so typical of big government. You and I have been talking about the errors of big government for 20 years on the show.
17: Oh, yeah.
15: But, you know, they're always, the regulators are always like three steps behind the market.
17: So they're saying, for instance, down the line, if we say, hey, Prime wants to, buy Tubi, or Prime wants to buy, you're still going to have players that are well below 20% of the entire marketplace, and that's streaming, which is only half, and I imagine broadcast is going to continue to shrink, and so is cable, right?
15: Well, you never know with these markets. They are so, they evolve so quickly now that, you know what, I don't think any of us know what the next big thing is. If I knew that the next big thing is, I'd get really rich.
17: Yeah, Steve still owns his stock in MySpace, don't you, Steve? Because that was the big deal back in the day, wasn't it?
15: Yeah, and remember, and on AOL, remember, that was the first name of that company.
17: I have a friend who still had an AOL account. Steve, thanks so much for the update. And by the way, just think about it. Do you want more competition? 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
20: Fox News, I'm Carmen Roberts. A recording played at a Utah court hearing for the man accused of killing Charlie Kirk reveals Tyler Robinson's former roommate told investigators Robinson said he wishes he hadn't done it.
21: Lance Twiggs was given immunity for doing this recorded interview with the prosecution back in April.
20: Fox's Claudia Cowan. Democrats in Maine have until July 27th to pick a new U.S. Senate candidate, leaving the nominee less than 4 months to prepare to take on GOP Senator Susan Collins in the general election. Fox's Kevin Cork.
22: The Maine Democratic Party is preparing to choose a new nominee and has already announced plans for a nominating convention with former Maine Senate President Troy Jackson and several other Democrats weighing bids.
20: Graham Plattner dropped out of the race last night after a new sexual assault allegation, which he adamantly denies. America's listening to Fox News.
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23: A couple of longtime friends from Stone County who spent weekends boating local rivers and work on towboats along the Mississippi River had never responded to a natural disaster, but that changed as the floodwaters from the remnants of Tropical Storm Arthur stranded residents on June 18th. Justin Glowacki with the Roy Howard Community Journalism Center talked to Tim Davenport and Michael Graham.
32: Before they started taking calls, Graham says the United Cajun Navy, a nonprofit that coordinates volunteer disaster relief, reached out for help.
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32: Davenport says they also posted on Facebook offering help.
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0: up, going from pretty much call to call. Whoever called us, we just go and see if we can get to them.
32: The Friends said they responded to more than 15 calls. They checked flooded homes and helped rescue about a dozen pets.
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0: Greetings and welcome. It is Eric Erickson here across the United States of America. Glad to have you with me. The phone number is 877-973-7425. Oh, we're going to treat today as an open line Thursday. Because of my travel schedule, I am broadcasting to you live from my affiliate KXNT in Las Vegas, Nevada. It is hot out here, by the way. It is in Vegas time. It is 9 a.m., 9.06 a.m. as I start, and it is 93 degrees with an expected high of 109 out here today. It's a dry heat, you say, but stick your head in the oven. That, too, is a dry heat, and see how you like it. Now, we must begin, of course, with Graham Plattner's situation. He has now officially dropped out of the race, and he's angry about it. Having issues with Plattner's audio here. That's fine, because it's essentially he blasts the media. He is angry with the American Press Corps for turning on him. And what's so funny is that the American Press Corps is now claiming that they were duped by Plattner. This is Molly Young Fast on MS
1: Now. You know, a lot of us, I interviewed him for my podcast. I've talked to his team. When the first New York Times article came out, I said, this reads sort of funny. What else is there? Is there something else coming out? And everyone told me, up and down, absolutely not. And I think all of us heard that same thing from him, from his team. Nothing else coming out. This is clearly a misunderstanding. There's nothing more coming out. We were sold an arc, right? A character arc of a person who had blacked out, but now no longer did that behavior. Now, I should have asked him when I interviewed him if he was drinking still, because there's only one way you get those blackouts, and that's from drinking. And so the idea we were sold this character arc, this person who gets better, who got better, but he wasn't maybe better.
0: I'm sorry. These people claim to be duped now. They claim to be duped. There were plenty of people on the right and among centrist Democrats, the establishment Democrats, who kept saying, there is more coming, there is more coming. I knew there was more coming. There, by the way, if he stayed in the race, and this is really why he's getting out, because there was more to come if he stayed in. There was lots more to come if he stayed in. This is the chairman of the Progressive Change Committee, or the co-founder, rather, who's very upset with Plattner dropping out here.
2: I don't think his campaign team even supported him putting that type of video out. You know, I would be the first to acknowledge that there is a battle for the soul of the party going on within the Democratic Party. I'm from the economic populist wing, wanting to fight corporate power for the little guy. But even one of our heroes, Elizabeth Warren, made clear to Graham Plattner about a month ago, when he came to talk to her and other senators, you know, people have marriage problems, but can you assure us that there is nothing related to consent or violence about to come? And he gave her that assurance. That was the line in the sand, and that is a good line in the sand for Democrats to have, and he violated that line. And now we have to move on, and we have to, you know, with what just happened in mind, choose a candidate. And, you know, maybe in this case, in this race, we don't go with an untested candidate. Maybe less the beer manufacturer guy who nobody knows anything about, and maybe more someone like Shana Bellows or Troy Jackson. We'll see. But, that was a tragic video.
0: A tragic video. My buddy Chip Roy on Fox News yesterday talking about
3: for the Senate candidate, and I think generally seems to be about as good as their vetting process for illegal aliens and gang members that they're letting roam the streets of the United States. That's because they've got a cult of personality approach, both for themselves but also in reverse, that the entire reason for being, if you're a Democrat, is hatred of Donald Trump, hatred of Republicans who stand alongside President Trump.
0: That's right. They vetted him like they vet the MS-13 gang members they let come into the country. Now, there's a larger issue here with Plattner. His tirade yesterday was deeply angry and unhinged, and I'm sorry that the audio quality isn't quite right on the file, but I couldn't play you the whole thing because of the rage and profanity from Graham Plattner. And he feels like the media set him up and the Democrats set him up. Here's the thing. The guy is clearly a narcissist and a psychopath. and a liar. A repeat liar. By the way, for Molly Youngfast to say, well, I guess he doesn't drink anymore. There are literally pictures of him in the last 6 months doing fundraisers with drinks in hand. But they wanted to believe. And now they have to do damage control. And the media tried to cover for him. I mean, Molly Youngfast, they put him on the podcast. They tried to rehabilitate his image. And he assured them there was nothing else. Y'all, here's a standard rule of thumb in politics. And again, I ran political campaigns. I actually ran political campaigns. I ran a political campaign for someone who turned out to be not a great person and was encouraged to actively get away from that guy. And what I can tell you is that when you sexually assault someone, it's not a one-off thing typically. When you have a pattern of behavior. Graham Plattner had the pattern of behavior. It wasn't just one woman. It was multiple women. Over time, multiple women. And there were still more allegations to come going back to his time in high school, showing a pattern over time from high school to college to post-college. And let's just remember, let's put a nice little bow on this point here. When Graham Plattner was asked about his comments on social media, he said he was just, those were the comments of an angry young man. Those were the comments of an angry young man. When Graham Plattner said those comments, he was 36 years old. Now, I realize that when you're in your mid-30s, you still tend to think that you are a young person because you're younger than 40, you're younger than 50, you're not even halfway to 100. Some people who work for me like to point out that I'm now closer to 100 than zero, and they get fired when they do. Looking at somebody right now who makes that comment. But also, you're not young. You're an adult. You are a grown person with grown people responsibility. You're not Peter Pan. Graham Plattner seems to think he's Peter Pan, and he has no culpability for comments he made when he was in his mid-30s. Because he was just an angry young man at the time when he was in his 30s. The real issue here, though, is Graham Plattner would still be in the race if the Democrats thought he could beat Susan Collins. This is Brad Todd on CNN.
4: Brad, where do you think this race goes from here?
5: Well, I think, by the way, the race should have gone to this spot a long time ago. I mean, all those things that Gretchen just outlined are exactly true about Graham Plattner, and they were true before this weekend. If you look back at the New York Times on June the 4th, he said that if someone broke in his house, he would rape them to show them he was dominant. So we heard he was physically abusive by a corroborated story from a longtime girlfriend. But Democrats in Washington and in Maine just ignored it. The Sheldon Whitehouse, the senator from Rhode Island, said, oh, those accusations came from a Republican operator, so he didn't think they were anything to worry about. Graham Plattner's been bad all the way from the start. And the only difference was this week is on this weekend there were polling came up, polling numbers came up that showed he might be losing to Susan Collins. His cardinal sin to get dumped by the Democratic Party is looking like he might lose. And I think that where this race goes from here, I mean, Maine Democrats are going to pick someone else awful.
0: Yeah, they probably will. They probably will, but I would caution you, please, don't get super confident about Susan Collins. I mean, this is not a good year for Republicans. Who knows? They may pull someone, they just might pull somebody competent out. I mean, not super competent, mind you. But also, here's the thing. What's going on here, there's a meta commentary, if you will, and I hate using that phrase, but it applies here. This really is the same thing on the Republican side. There's an anti-establishment vibe happening within the Democratic Party. And part of it is the base does not believe that the Democratic Party has sufficiently stood up to and fought Donald Trump. And they have convinced themselves over time that Donald Trump is an authoritarian threat to democracy, and they must kill democracy to save democracy. They must do what they must do to stop Donald Trump. And so they have desperately decided to do anything and everything they possibly can do to make sure that they defy him with candidates who will fight. Graham Plattner will fight. Graham Plattner's women were willing to fight women. Graham Plattner's willing to know no bounds. Put him in a porta potty and Lord knows what'll happen. And they don't think that the establishment of the Democratic Party is sufficiently willing to do that. And the problem here is that the establishment is ruthless. Lots of rumors circulating about Mitch McConnell. I know multiple people who say they have talked to him. I think they're credible people. I don't know what's happening. I have no inside knowledge there. What I know is this. When I was a conservative fighting alongside Jim DeMint and others trying to move the Senate Republicans to the right, Mitch McConnell and the establishment Republicans were the most relentless, persistent, ruthless fighters. They fought because they believed, and by the way, they turned out to be right, and you may hate Mitch McConnell, but he turned out to be right on this point, that a lot of the untested conservative candidates that were being put up against the establishment ultimately had deep flaws. And you may not like the establishment message, you may not like the establishment, but you got to find good people who can win. And, you know, frankly, one of the big problems that the right has right now, don't get mad at me for saying this because it's the God's honest truth, is you can find an outside conservative who would be great, somebody who's committed to the local community, but if they don't have the money to be able to get in good with Mar-a-Lago and join Mar-a-Lago and get a Trump endorsement, there's no point in running. I mean, some of these hacks who run on the Republican side, they get people close to Trump on their campaign, they hire them, and they get in good with the Trump campaign, and you get more of the same, and you can't get the outsiders you might want who would be solid candidates, the sort of people you say should run for Congress, but they don't bother because they're not going to do the things that need to be done to essentially bribe the people around the president to get a presidential endorsement, because that's not how they operate, because they're honest and ethical. The sort of people you say you want in Congress, you can't get on the Republican side right now because they're too honest and ethical to do the things you think they need to do. So you get people who are just like on the left, and you wind up with your own Graham Plattners on your own side. Got allegations about Max Miller in Ohio right now, an incumbent congressman that are not good. Married to a senator's daughter with all sorts of allegations about him. You ultimately, at the end of the day, have to understand a very simple rule. Character does count. Character counts. And the public has largely given Donald Trump a pass for his character, but they're not going to do it for other people. The Democrats have decided we need our own Trump. We need our own version of Trump. You know, one of the big tells here that Graham Plattner was a problem, this wasn't some media-generated thing and it wasn't over. You know the one progressive who refused to support Graham Plattner? Alexandria Ocasio-Cortez. She never endorsed him. She stayed out of the race. She was a bartender. You know and I know, being a bartender, she recognized the personality. She recognized that guy and understood he was bad news. She hasn't said it. She has implied it. And those around her have come out and said that she knew there were too many issues based on his behavior and her interactions. She stayed out of the race. See, the issue here is Alexandria Ocasio-Cortez has, to a degree, a manufactured background, but she was a bartender. She did work in bars. A lot of these people who are on the Democratic Party side who want men to connect to men, they've decided that they need to go out and they need to find creeps and weirdos. The neurotic white women of the Democratic Party and the gay men of the Democratic Party who are in charge of the party have decided that you got to find the creeps and the abusers to connect. And if that's the case, if that's the argument, you're going to find more people who are as abusive and weird as Graham Plattner and try to think that those are the people who connect to the blue-collar working party people that you want, and you're going to keep falling into the trap. The Democratic Party right now is controlled by neurotic white women and gay men. They don't really understand how to connect to the heterosexual blue-collar white men of America that they claim their party needs to win, and they're going to keep falling into this trap over and over and over.
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1: 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It is Eric Erickson here. We're doing this as an open line Thursday. 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Now, you should know the Democrats in Maine are being pushed by activists to get a guy named Troy Jackson, who himself is who the socialists originally wanted, but they decided he had even more skeletons in his closet than Graham Plattner. Think about that for a minute. And they're pushing to get this guy because he's been elected before. He lost his bid for Maine governor in the Democratic primary, and his pictures are coming out now, and he's wearing a work jacket with his name on it and a cap. He said, I'm blue collar. I wear a cap and have my name on a badge on my shirt. These people keep cosplay. They pretend it's like a furry convention, but for blue collar people. It is the wildest thing to watch the Democrats try to slum it, thinking that's what the working class is like. Have they ever actually met working class people? Many of whom are wealthier than some of the white collar people that fund the Democratic Party, because they've taken the Dave Ramsey course and they know how to save their money, unlike me. It's absolutely wild to see the Democrats think we gotta get dirt under our fingernails and wear caps, and that's working class. Maybe smear some oil on our face and hold a wrench. And so they go out and get a screwdriver and say, here's your wrench. 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

0: He's got the courage to tell you the truth, because the truth is what matters. 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
1: Greetings, conversationalists. It is Eric Erickson here, and I am delighted to have you with me. The phone number is 877-973-7425. Should you wish to be on the program, we're kind of treating today as an open line Friday because I can't be here tomorrow. I will have a guest host. I am in Las Vegas, Nevada. I am broadcasting from KXNT, my affiliate out here. And I committed to help with a conference out here. And I got committed to do a whole lot more stuff than I was willing to commit to do, but now can't get out of it. So in any event, I think Dan Mandis is going to be in for me tomorrow. In any event, so we're kind of treating today as an open line Friday. So the phone number is 877-973-7425. However, I want to talk before we get to phone calls. In 2015, Donald Trump rode the escalators very famously, and he delivered a broadside attack on the establishment of both parties on immigration and letting in rapists from Mexico, and the media immediately twisted it and said he was calling all Mexicans rapists, and that wasn't true at all. They mischaracterized it. Everybody mischaracterized it. Everyone attacked Donald Trump. I wrote a piece at the time. The

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1: With immigration. And if you fast forward, the party conducted an autopsy. Why did the Republican Party lose in 2012? And the reason the Republican Party lost in 2012, according to the establishment autopsy of the Republican Party, was because the Republican Party did not embrace the values of the Democratic Party when it came to things like immigration. And along came Donald Trump in 2016, and he defied the orthodoxy of the Republican Party and won. The Republican Party said that Republicans would no longer win in America if they did not open themselves up to amnesty and open borders. And Donald Trump wanted to close the borders and kill amnesty. And he not only won, he picked up Hispanic votes. And in 2024, Donald Trump won even more Hispanic votes on the issue of mass deportation of illegal aliens. Completely turning party orthodoxy on its head. The Democratic Party, too, has been going through these issues over time. And the Democratic Party has, over time, seen establishment Democratic officials compromise too much to get things done in Washington, D.C., that the party base hates. There's a problem, however, and remember that they wouldn't release the autopsy. The Democratic Party autopsy, they finally did release it after much pressure, and it turns out it was a terrible autopsy. It actually was, objectively. I can see why they didn't release it. It wasn't a good autopsy. It made a lot of mistakes. It presumed a lot of things that were not in evidence. So they still don't know why they lost. And the Republican Party was losing because the Republican Party was offering to be the Democratic Party light. They weren't actually offering an alternative. And what the autopsy of the Republican Party said is that we need to be even more Democrat on key issues in order to win. And along comes Donald Trump, who's the exact opposite of the Democrats on a lot of issues, other than some economic issues, but culturally very different from the Democrats, and he starts winning. The problem for the Democrats now is this. There's this anti-establishment vibe now happening in the Democratic Party the way it was with the Republican Party. They're saying this is the Democratic Tea Party. This is the Democratic Tea Party. So the problem here is that where the Democratic base aligns increasingly is where the loud voices in the party are not. So the base of the, when you survey the base of the Democratic Party, the base of the Democratic Party wants to be more centrist. But the loud voices of the Democratic Party, the people with power in the Democratic Party, the people with the money in the Democratic Party want to be even further left. And those people keep winning. And the media, by the way, the media, which is to the left of Nancy Pelosi, the media as a whole is more in line with the Graham Platners and Elizabeth Warrens and the AOCs of the world than they are Nancy Pelosi. You and I presume Nancy Pelosi to be far left. They look at Nancy Pelosi as a moderate. Now, listen here. Listen. I am telling you the truth, and some of you just can't bring yourselves to understand or even try to listen to what I'm saying. You and I know Nancy Pelosi is on the left of the Democratic Party, and what I'm trying to tell you is that the mainstream media editors and producers who shape the stories and a lot of the anchors are so much further left than Nancy Pelosi, they view her as being centrist. And they are much more open to people like Bernie Sanders, Graham Platner, Dorit-Lisa Chevalier, Zoran Mandami. And they think, oh, these people are where America is. They're where I am. Therefore, they're where America is. And when you actually survey the Democratic Party base as a whole, the non-white portions of the Democratic Party and the still working class union member Democrats who just by tradition vote Democrat, they're to the right of Nancy Pelosi. But the press and the fundraising operation and the progressive energy is to the left of Pelosi. Which is why the working class Democrats and the non-white Democrats, they're moving to the Republican Party. It's not that they moved right. It's that the Democratic Party has moved.

0: move so far left, they've moved centrism left. There's a danger there for the Republicans in continuing to try to be centrist, and that centrism is now, to a degree, on the left. But you've got to understand the basics there. You've got to understand the basics. And the message of the far left is working for the Democratic Party machine. The people most likely to turn out, the most fired up people. Now, in fairness, there's a danger for the GOP right now. The danger for the GOP is this. The Democratic Party base is more fired up than the Republican base. The Democratic Party base is more likely to turn out. We've seen this for the past year in special elections. The Democratic Party base is far more likely to turn out in November this year. That's a danger for the GOP. Privately, there are pollsters within the Republican Party, not the outside pollsters, but the inside data analysts and pollsters in the GOP who are really worried. They're worried that you could see a plus six Republican district where Republicans should win by 6 points. You could see it go Democrat because the Democratic Party energy is so high. The anger is sustaining them to go vote. And Republican energy is not so high. That's why the Republicans are trying to stoke the flames on communism and socialism right now to get people scared of what could come so that they go vote out of fear. The Democrats are voting out of rage. Republicans are trying to get Republicans to go vote out of fear of what could come if the Democrats get back in power. And by the way, you should be scared of it when you look at what's happening in New York and Colorado. When you look at the Graham Plattners of the world, you should be a little scared of where the Democratic Party is headed. It's not exactly headed into democracy. I mean, they had a Democratic election. They nominated Joe Biden to be their nominee for president, and then they cut the legs out from under the voters. And the same thing just happened in Maine. But there's something else happening, too. There's a common thread, a common tie that binds among the anti-establishment of the right and the left. They both believe that the parties are compromising the future of the country too much. On the right, it's that they're compromising the country too much. With the Democrats, when it comes to spending, when it comes to social governance, when it comes to immigration. On the left, they believe the same thing, but the solutions are the opposite. The Democrats want more open borders. Republicans want more secure borders. The Democrats want a more expansive economic portfolio for the government, and the Trump base does too. The Trump base, the MAGA base, is embracing an industrialization policy where the elite in Washington set economic policy. I mean, that's where tariffs come in. They want an industrial policy. And the irony here is that when you go out into the heartland and you talk to a Republican base voter for Donald Trump, they don't actually want that. It's the Republican MAGA representatives in Washington, D.C. who do. It's the think tank land in Washington, D.C. on the right now that's been co-opted by the socialist economic policies of the left that the base of the party does not want, which is going to actually fracture the Republican Party more. You're far more likely to find a defender of the of tariffs in the Washington conservative think tank land of the Heritage Foundation and elsewhere of Trump supporters than you are out in the heartland where Republican voters understand tariffs are bad. You're far more likely to embrace at the Heritage Foundation and likewise in Washington, D.C., and in MAGA land where they want a seat at the table. You're far more likely to get an embrace of the idea that we should have a national economic and industrial policy set by the elites of Washington, D.C., who happen to be MAGA, than you will find in the heartland of America. You're far more likely to find a belief in Washington having the solutions among the conservative think tank land of Washington, D.C. that want a seat at the table with MAGA than you will among MAGA out in the Republican Party in the heartland. It's a real disconnect between the party and the base on the right now, where the people in Washington, D.C., they always find a way to justify their existence and controlling power. Doesn't matter which party it is. It's wild to see that now on the Republican Party side in Washington, D.C., these guys who think that they should be able to set policies, and they don't live in the heartland, they don't know, but you're finding that on the left as well. They want economic policy set in Washington, D.C. for the entire nation of 350 million people divided between 50 states plus territories. And I think what you will find on the right and the left is the message to come, the message that's going to win, is a distrust of Washington. Now, on the left, it will take a different term. It will take a different shape. It will take different forms than the right, but there will be a natural distrust of the governing elite in Washington, D.C. on both sides. And the problem for the left is that where the message will come from is from the hard left that's going to want to destroy the establishment and bring in socialism, which puts them outside the heartland voter and alienates them from even much of the Democratic base that really doesn't want to go as far left as the most vocal people of the Democratic Party do. I mean, there's actual real voter data out there that shows that in the heartland races of America, the far left Democrats are struggling to connect with the base of the Democratic Party, and they're really struggling to connect with the independent voters who determine every election, because the independent voters of America tend to actually be economically far more conservative than where the Democrats are, and they really hate socialism. And as the Democrats keep losing, they keep alienating themselves further from the people they need to get elected. And that's going to make them even more crazy. That's going to make them even more unhinged. That's going to make them even more violent. Because there is actually within the Democratic Party something that is not within the Republican Party right now. And that is an entire propaganda operation led by the mainstream media to convince them it's not their candidates and positions that cost them. It's just how they talk about those candidates and positions. Where on the Republican Party side, we're all kind of honest with ourselves that when we lose, it's like, yeah, we screwed it. Now, there is that sentiment of, oh, the election was stolen, and oh, we'll never win again because the Save America Act didn't pass. There is this contingent in Washington trying to convince you that every time the Republicans lose, it's because it was cheating. But most Republicans understand, yeah, our candidate sucked, or our issue was bad. On the Democratic Party side, it is always, always, always, it's just the message. It's never the issues, it's just the message. And, well, that doesn't play well in the heartland, where it's actually not the message, it's the issues of these communists running the Democratic Party.
1: Honest.
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0: may not agree with him, but he tells you the truth. 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
1: So, you know, some irony in Maine is that Graham Plattner did his withdrawal video, but a reporter just noted he hasn't actually filed the paperwork that is required by law to get off the ballot. 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I need your help. So I am a member of something called the Broken Tee Society. It is the Golfer's Journal, which is the greatest golf publication in the world. I love this magazine. And if you subscribe to Golfer's Journal, you become a member of something called the Broken Tee Society, and they get on some of the most exclusive golf courses in the world, and you can enter lotteries and you can go play golf, but also they have really cool swag. I mean, the shirts and the caps, the shoes, the gloves, the golf equipment, the golf bags. It's just really cool stuff. It's a great group of people, and you get their app, and you get in this community of like avid people who they love golf. And I love it. In fact, I've replaced where Twitter was on my phone with the Golfer's Journal, the Broken Tee Society app, so I can get in and talk golf with people. You don't have to talk politics. I don't care what these people's politics are. We all love golf. It's so much fun. But here's the thing. If you text golf to 33777, you'll get my referral link. And you can join, subscribe to the Golfer's Journal. It's a brilliant magazine. If you have somebody in your family, it's a quarterly publication. But they will send me golf balls for every single person that's referred. And some dude has figured out how to get, he's got 15 people. 50, I've gotten five this year, five. Some other dude has found 15 people to use his referral link to join Golfer's Journal. And he's, the amount of stuff he's getting. And at the end of the year, whoever has the most referrals gets like a brand new set of Titleist golf clubs. I need you people to join the Golfer's Journal through my referral link so that I can get golf clubs at the end of the year. Text golf to 33777. And Van Allen Golf, I'll send you that link. And again, use Eric as your checkout code. You get 15. What? You're over there rolling your eyes. I want the free golf balls, but I also want the golf clubs at the end of the year. Not that I'm good enough. 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Y'all don't want me playing in your charity tournament. 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
7: Fox News, I'm Ted Linder in Provo, Utah. Preliminary hearing continuing today for Tyler Robinson, the man accused of assassinating Charlie Kirk last September. Defense attorneys unsuccessfully fought for the release of statements between Robinson and his former roommate, arguing it would be characterized as a confession.
8: Prosecutors played a video of an investigative interview with Robinson's former romantic partner, Lance Twiggs, in which Twiggs said Robinson cried after the shooting and said he wished he hadn't done it.
7: Fox's Jessica Rosenthal, and it's official. Palm Beach International Airport's got a new name. It's now Donald J. Trump International Airport. The rebrand's been linked to the president's deep ties to the area, including his repeated presence at the airport and his Mar-a-Lago estate, which is located just a few miles away. The three-letter airport code the passengers most often see, which is currently PBI, will not change to DJT until August 18th. 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
9: 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I'm Caleb Saylor. A man accused of kidnapping, trafficking, and sexually abusing a Jackson teen has been given a hefty bond. 23-year-old Ladarius Thompson was given a bond of $14 million for his alleged role in committing sex crimes against a 15-year-old male. Police began investigating in early June after receiving a report that the teen had disappeared. Several days later, authorities were notified that the teen had gotten into a vehicle believed to have been operated by Thompson. The two were spotted at a restaurant along the Ross Barnett Reservoir on June 22nd. After being handcuffed, Thompson reportedly admitted to sexually abusing the teen and using him to commit sexual acts for money. 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
9: The flesh-eating New World screwworm has continued to spread since first being detected in the U.S. in early June. But fortunately for Mississippi, the pesky insect has not quite made its way to the state.
12: You know, if we're ever in a situation where we're dealing with screwworm in Mississippi, it's really problematic, adds a lot of cost, and can cause a lot of damage. So right now it's in Texas, primarily. The first case was found in June 3rd, or confirmed June 3rd. So we've had about a little over 30 cases in the U.S. so far. I'm really hoping that it doesn't get to Mississippi, but it's something we got to all kind of be thinking about and be cautious and be vigilant about trying to detect.
9: That was Josh Maples, an ag economist at Mississippi State University Extension. Be sure to keep up with all things Mississippi by signing up for our free newsletter at supertalk.fm. I'm Caleb Saylor.
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14: Why? Why take a chance? Why risk a mistake? Why say something? We all have reasons why we choose to ignore the things that give us pause, that seem out of place, that don't feel right. The word why can either paralyze us or empower us to stand up and protect what we love. So if you see something, why do you say something?
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17: I see say for my students.
18: We see say for each other.
19: I see say because all of this matters.
14: We all have something worth protecting. A why that unifies this community we're all a part of. So protect your everyday. Report suspicious activity to local authorities. If you see something, say something.

0: Westwood One presents America at Night. Here's your host, McGraw-Milhaven.
1: All right, let's jump right into it. Good evening, everybody. It's America at Night. A little bit later on, we're going to talk to Scott Colbert from Commerce Bank, get a primer on the economy. Also, it's Thursday, and that means Bill Cleveland's got to check in. But we're going to start off tonight on Capitol Hill because there are some wild stories going on in Washington, D.C. with Capitol Hill. None better to talk about it than News Nation's senior congressional correspondent, Joe Khalil. Joe, welcome back once again to America at Night.
2: Thank you for having me. Good to be with you again.
1: Let's talk Mitch McConnell. Let's start there because there seems to be a whole lot of rumors, a whole lot of speculation, a whole lot of angst about Mitch McConnell. What do we actually know? How is he? And let's sort of start there. What do we know about Mitch McConnell?
2: You know, we've been talking to a couple of sources that know him, who communicate with him. What we heard today exclusively, actually, at News Nation was that, you know, he's recovering physically. It's taken a while to for him to physically recover, that he's in a rehab situation right now, but that mentally he is strong. He is there. He is talking to people. He's just, you know, physically diminished. And the big question, one of the big questions, is he going to be back next week, you know, or is he going to be seeing stars still if he, you know, comes back too early? We heard that it is unlikely he's back next week, but it is possible. Now, zooming out, here's the really big question is his staff, and again, I know some of his staff well. I'm not trying to pick on anybody, you know, but I think, frankly, they've done a pretty poor job of letting us know what exactly happened. You know, we know it's been reported, this 911 call, that he was non-responsive when 911 came to his address. And, you know, we believe that there was a CPR situation, and we don't know the cause. We don't know what's going on. Obviously, he's publicly, you know, frozen. We've seen two of those instances. He's had several public falls where, you know, senators have seen him fall, and they've talked to us about it. But we don't have a specific medical cause for what is doing all this. I know there are a bunch of conspiracy theories out there about his condition right now, but I think it's most accurate what I told you at the beginning. So
1: sure,
2: that's basically everything.
1: Yeah, I want to talk about what this means if he does or doesn't come back next week. But I found it quite odd today to find out that his wife is overseas on a trip and isn't planning on coming back. What do we make of that news?
2: Well, she's back now.
1: Okay.
2: And I did confirm that she returned to the United States. But yeah, it was bizarre. To be frank, we got a statement from her office that said that she, through her family business, and if you don't know, Mitch McConnell's wife, Elaine Chao, former labor secretary, and belongs to one of the wealthiest families in China. Her family, big transportation industry sort of magnates in China. She says that she had a philanthropic endeavor that was pre-scheduled, and so she was out of the country, and that Senator McConnell's medical situation did not necessitate her coming back to the United States. Again, I don't know. It seems pretty serious. But that was what she said. She is back now, but she did not come back when he was initially hospitalized for quite a few days.
1: Yeah.
2: So that's what we know about that.
1: Tight margins in the Senate, and then with a couple of rogue senators who have no use for President Trump because he backed their opponents in primaries and lost. How important is Mitch McConnell's vote next week when they try and get things out of committee and they try and move things along in the United States Senate?
2: Yeah, it's critical. It's critical. Very likely they cannot move nearly anything without him. And people who are thinking at home, you know, the Senate is 53-47 Republican, so you can lose one vote, right? Well, I mean, if you go back to Schoolhouse Rock, your bills have to go through committees first. And the ever-important Appropriations Committee, which are the guys that decide where the money goes, Republicans have a one-seat majority in that committee. And McConnell not being there means it's a tie, effectively. So Democrats, if they want to, can vote against any bill and it dies. A tie does not advance the bill. So the NDAA, which is the big defense authorization bill that Congress is trying to work through right now for the Pentagon, the Trump administration is asking for an additional $67 billion for the Pentagon. All of that is at stake right now. Anything that they want to do, in terms of anything, spending, budget bills, all of that, won't get out of committee if McConnell's not there. So all that is obviously very important.
1: And just in terms of logistics, a member has to be in the chamber, has to be in the room, right? Mail-in ballots don't work when it comes to the U.S. Senate.
2: Correct. Not in the Senate. No, you can vote by proxy in the House in some cases. You cannot in the Senate on an actual big vote. So he's got to be there.
1: Lots of people watching this, Mitch McConnell. Okay, Graham Plattner's story took a turn late last night when he announced that he's dropping out. And apparently Democrats trying to sort of figure out what's the next move. What are you hearing on Capitol Hill from those people?
2: Yeah, so this is interesting. A lot of Maine Democrats are already jumping into the race. Plattner says he's dropping out. He hasn't actually done that yet. He hasn't actually filed this paperwork to remove his name. But you have the Secretary of State. You've got the former Senate president, who is a very progressive, kind of in the ilk of Graham Plattner politically. Several others, some moderate, some progressive, a CDC, former CDC official in Maine, all of these state officials now jumping in and wanting to take his place. What the Maine Democratic Party has said, and this is an interesting solution to this, pretty crisis mode situation, they said, okay, at the end of the month, we're going to basically go old school and have a nominating convention. So think of like a, they used to pick nominees during conventions. So they're going to have speeches and campaigning, and they're all going to be in one room. The party officials, essentially, a couple hundred Maine Democrat Party members. And they will, at the end of it, probably hold a series of votes and pick one nominee who will take Graham Plattner's place. And they have until July 28th, I believe, to do that.
1: Mm. Ro Khanna seems to be bum-rushing the whole process and throwing his weight behind one candidate.
2: Yeah, and that candidate is the guy who is right now considered, as you mentioned, the more progressive candidate, kind of the one that is the closest to Graham Plattner now, and that is Troy Jackson. This is he used to be the Maine Senate president. He no longer is. This is a former role, but again, he's sort of seen as this progressive fighter, kind of figure, kind of persona. The interesting thing is there have been some progressive Democratic groups that have said, in the past, he also has had a couple instances where he was apparently in a meeting and I think threw a water bottle at a woman. It is going to be a question as to whether all of a sudden the opposition research on him starts to dump. I think Republicans are going back to the drawing board because they were preparing for a Graham Plattner race. Obviously, they're not going to get that now.
1: You just can't make this stuff up. Okay, Joe Khalil, News Nation's senior congressional correspondent. If that's not good enough for you in terms of crazy news, Republicans and Democrats can't get along on anything. But apparently, Republican senator from Pennsylvania, Dave McCormick, and Democratic senator from Pennsylvania, John Fetterman, are joining forces on a joint fundraising pack. What's going on here?
2: Yeah, I think the most surprising news of the day, to be honest. And even in, obviously we're in very polarized times. Even in less polarized times, when there was way more bipartisanship, I don't know that you would have seen something like this. I mean, it's not just like they're working on a bill together. They're fundraising campaign and a campaign effort together. I don't know, where that money's going to go. Is it going to go to candidates that consider themselves to be moderate, middle of the ground? I mean, I don't know if it's, maybe not candidates, but causes. But they are raising money together. And what that does is the effect is it is fueling more and more speculation that Fetterman may leave the Democratic Party altogether. And, you know, to be honest, realistically, I don't like his chances to win re-election as a Democrat, just because over the last year and a half, you know, people long thought he was a progressive. He sort of pissed off the progressive wing of his party because he's voting a lot with Republicans. And I don't know that he's conservative enough to, you know, be a conservative. So he's sort of in no man's land. And it would be really hard to see him winning a Democratic primary in Pennsylvania. So I don't know what his future is, but, you know, everyone who's been guessing that he'd be a Republican, he continues to say, no, that's not in the cards for him. But this is just now adding more fuel to that fire.
1: It's interesting because, John Fetterman, what does he vote? 85, 90% of time with the Democrats, and the Democrats right. are upset with him. And he votes 10% with the Republicans, and the Republicans love him for that. That doesn't make any sense.
2: I know. You know, it's just, that's the world we're living in now, honestly, is it's sort of a, it's loyalty test, and it's that he's taken stances on the more hot button issues, you know, Israel being one of them. He's been unapologetically supportive of Israel at a time when, you know, condemning Israel and defense of the Palestinian people, has really been it more and more so a litmus test for Democratic candidates and Democratic lawmakers now. But he has been the most vocal supporter. He hasn't waned one bit. So I think that did him in quite a bit. And there were a couple of other votes that, again, just got some high profile attention. Some nominees that Democrats did not like of President Trump who are now in the cabinet. And, you know, several times the only Democratic vote for those nominees was John Fetterman. So those are the kinds of things that even if you vote 80%, 90% with Democrats, you can see the Democratic base really not being happy about those.
1: News Nation senior congressional correspondent Joe Khalil. Joe, last point I want to circle back to because I think it's quite important. President Trump is asking Congress for more money. We started dropping more bombs and started the war again with Iran. And so the Pentagon's asking for more money. If Mitch McConnell doesn't make it back in, are they going to have a hard time getting that sort of appropriations bill through the Senate?
2: Yes. The answer is yes. That's the appropriation would have to go through the committee. And right now, that committee is deadlocked, even. And again, ties on a vote will lose. McConnell is critical to appropriations. They're going to need his vote. So he very well may be back next week. Who knows? And he is generally a defense hawk. He's you know, had choice words for President Trump sometimes, but it seems like being tough on Iran is an area where they agree. So you would imagine McConnell would vote for it. I haven't talked to him about that, obviously. No one has talked to him about that yet. But, you know, if he's not back, they're in real trouble.
1: Yeah. If you wrote it as a novel, nobody would believe you, Joe, but it's all facts. It's crazy times in Washington, D.C. News Nation senior congressional correspondent Joe Khalil. Joe, thanks for taking time out of your busy schedule and keeping us informed. Great stuff. Thanks for checking in.
2: Of course. Thank you. Good to be with you.
1: You got it. Joe Khalil, one of the good ones at News Nation, senior congressional correspondent. America at Night, back in a moment.
0: Live from coast to coast, this is America at Night with McGraw-Milhaven.

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14: All right, it's Thursday night, and every Thursday night we check in with Bill Cleveland. Bill on the road. I believe he took a trip to Indianapolis, and so we're going to check in with him a little bit later on in the show. And then coming up here in just a minute, there was a gentleman, name is Penn Teller. He's a political consultant, worked in the Trump-Pence White House for the first administration, wrote an interesting article in Real Clear Politics about how the tariffs are hurting the economy. And I thought it was interesting, this conservative who worked in the Trump-Pence administration came out with this article. It was quite interesting. So we're going to check in with him here next segment. And then, of course, staying with the economy, Scott Colbert, our go-to chief economist and director of fixed income management for Commerce Trust, is going to be joining us. I searched. I looked under every rock. I looked under every rug for an economist who could explain the economy to us on a semi-regular basis. Nobody is better than Scott Colbert. We had him on a month ago. We're going to have him on next hour to get a sense of where the economy is, what's it going. Still, even though it's been gyrating, especially with the oil markets taking a bit of a spike here after the latest news in the Middle East, market rebounded, okay today. So there's the sky is falling is not falling. Markets are still up, and how much of that is data centers and AI driven and everything else. Anyway, we'll get into all that with Scott Colbert. Let me remind you, the phone number is 1-844-2-McGraw, 1-844-262-4729. That's the phone numbers. Text, voicemails, call in. If you want to leave us a text, you're free to do so and call in and or leave a voicemail. Look, here's the deal, and I got called out on this today. I don't take phone calls. We don't screen. Tom Dulac is filling in for Alex all week. We don't screen phone calls. We take them as they come. If you want to criticize me, feel free. You want to criticize

0: president, you want to praise the president, you whatever, right? We don't, we ask you to use proper English. We ask you to be respectful. But outside of that, we don't pick and choose callers. We take them as they come. I don't believe in screening phone calls. I think that's just bad radio, quite frankly. I think it's also kind of boring. I don't. And when I go to the phones, I 98% of the time don't know what you are going to ask, what you're going to say. Alex and Tom kind of tipped me off, but I really don't. If they just made sure you were somewhat coherent and got your name and put it up on the screen, that's good enough for me. Never screened, never will. It's half the fun of doing a late night show where you get phone calls from all over the country. America at Night, we're just getting started. Stay right there. We're going to talk about tariffs. How much have they helped or hurt over the last year and a half? We'll talk to a political consultant and a man who worked in the Trump-Pence White House in just a moment. America at Night, back after this.
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0: Found myself reading an article the other day from a website called RealClearPolicy.com. Paul Teller was the author of the article. I thought it was interesting, and we invited him on to talk about it. He's president of Teller Strategies, a political consulting firm. Paul Teller was also a member of the Trump-Pence White House for all 4 years, and before that he worked at the U.S. House and the Senate on the conservative side for 15 years. Paul Teller, welcome to America at Night. Thanks for joining us.
17: Hey, appreciate you. Great to be here.
0: Let's talk about this article. I thought it was quite interesting because you brought up a lot of interesting facts that I think a lot that sort of get glossed over. Let's first start in the manufacturing world because a lot of people talk about manufacturing, and you had some real facts. How are we doing with manufacturing, and how have we done in the last 20 years or so when it comes to manufacturing jobs in the U.S.?
17: Yeah, absolutely. And again, thanks for having me on. Really appreciate it. Yeah, I mean, that's the thing. There's good news and there's bad news, right? The good news is, and we talked about this in the piece, is that manufacturing capacity in the United States is up and efficiency is up per worker, you know, that kind of thing. But yeah, when you actually look at manufacturing jobs, when you look at, new starts of factories, in other words, like companies saying, I'm going to build a new factory. I'm going to apply for the permits to do that. I'm going to buy the materials to do that. All of that is down significantly. Like you said, it's not even just a recent trend. It's kind of a 20-year trend, which is really not good news. And, you know, there's different reasons we can look at across those 20 years. But I got to tell you, unfortunately, lately, some of that trend has been accelerated by some of the tariffs on materials needed for manufacturing in America. So that's the bad news.
0: So before Trump, before Trump came in his second time and started putting these massive tariffs on and off again, manufacturing was going down. And the fact that that's what you're saying, and if manufacturing jobs were going down, how do we know that the tariffs are the reason why more manufacturing jobs are still going down? Isn't it the same economics as before the tariffs?
17: Yeah, I mean, and let's face it, some of it is, absolutely. So, you know, no, I don't think any responsible person would say that everything was great and only the tariffs are the problem. But, you know, you just look at some of the numbers, and I'll admit I'm forgetting some of them right offhand, but you've got basically as soon as you have some of the like aluminum, steel, and copper tariffs from, you know, last year, or I guess early 2025, and the fact that they've changed several times since then, you're seeing kind of an increased uncertainty and a huge drop in the number, as we were saying before, in the number of permits and applications for new manufacturing, for new facilities, for expansion of existing facilities. So something like that, you know, is a trend you can look at that really started just last year. And again, when you ask employers, when you ask, companies, manufacturers, they specifically cite not only the tariffs themselves, but the uncertainty around them. The fact that they're kind of going up, going down, we've been saying, you know, many of us in the conservative world have been saying, Mr. President, we love what you

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1: We're still looking to expand their operations. For example, I know that GE Appliances, for example, is one company that is saying, you know what, we're still going to bite the bullet and make an investment. I think the summer loan is like a $300 million investment in America. But unfortunately, you look at some other companies, Whirlpool is another one to look at on the other side, where they said, you know, we just can't handle it. We can't take the increased cost pressures. We're actually getting rid of some jobs in Iowa. I think Electrolux is getting rid of maybe 1,000 jobs in South Carolina, moving jobs to Mexico, things like that. Not great news. And again, some of it is the cost, but some of it is also just the uncertainty, right? Companies just need certainty of what is my cost for material X, Y, and Z over the next few years. And if you're not quite sure, you know, you might say, let me just go somewhere where there is some certainty. And obviously, if you're talking about Mexico, it's lower labor costs. But we don't love that, right? We'd rather build things in America, American jobs, American workers, American quality. And so that's why we just, many of us, you know, in the conservative world, were just saying, let's keep that trend going that the president started a few weeks ago of lowering tariffs for inputs into manufacturing. Keep it going. Keep lowering, you know, and that'll make it better and more certain for American companies.
2: Let's talk about jobs that you can't transport to Mexico. Home builders. You're saying home builders are really getting hurt by these tariffs. What's going on in the home building world?
1: Yeah, good point. And frankly, that even still ties to the appliance industry. I mean, the home itself, right, is a lot of metals go into that, the things that we were talking about before, but also things like lumber, right? I wish we had all lumber in the United States that we needed. The reality is, you know, ask God why trees grow where they grow, but it's not enough for us here in America. So we have to get some lumber from Canada and other places, fulfill the demand here. And because of tariffs on Canadian lumber and elsewhere, that's made, you know, input costs, the cost of home, new home construction, more expensive. And then once you're building the home, as you can imagine, a lot of metal-related products have to go in, whether it's the air conditioning vents, whether it's the copper wiring, and then again, going back to appliances, right? You got to put a washer and dryer in there. You got to put a fridge in there, you know, et cetera, a hot water heater, all of those things, even if they each go up by, you know, 5 to 10%, something along those lines, when you add it all up, that's a significant cost, makes the home more expensive, in many cases puts it out of reach for that first home buyer, the young couple that's looking to buy, and it might be just out of their reach when these costs go up.
2: Reading right from your article in RealClearPolicy.com, you write, 43% of general contractors report at least one project canceled, postponed, scaled back in the past 6 months due to tariffs. You also write that 450,000 fewer homes will be built through 2030 as a direct result of these tariffs. Those are staggering numbers that do nothing to help the affordability aspect when it comes to homes.
1: Yeah, no question. And again, the good news of that bad news is that, you know, again, a lot of that is prospective, right? In other words, we're talking about, like you said, by 2030. So some of this can still be prevented. In other words, this is on the current trajectory. But man, if the president comes in and keeps doing what he's been doing, which is lowering some tariffs in response to what he's seeing going on in America, those projections will be much better. They'll be lower. We can get more homes built. They could be cheaper. More folks can afford them. And go from there. So that's kind of the thrust of the piece, too, is saying, yeah, there's bad news out there, but man, you know, the president is on the right track when he just very recently lowered some tariffs, and let's kind of keep it going.
2: Paul Teller with us for a couple of more minutes. Paul, there's been some nostalgia when it comes to wanting to bring back manufacturing jobs, right? Everybody wants to go back to the 1950s and the 1960s where every small town had a factory, right? That no matter what you do policy-wise, those days are long gone. You've got robotics, you've got computers, you have to have not only brawn but brains when it comes to manufacturing jobs, and we can do a lot more with a lot less. And so the manufacturing world isn't never going to come back to what it was.
1: Yeah, and that's the thing. You're right. The goal should not be let's have America of 2026, 2030, whatever, look like the America of the 1950s. There's different products, there's different efficiencies, you know, et cetera, et cetera. But, you know, I do think that we, as the president and the vice president, have envisioned for America, we can

0: build more things here, create things, more things here than we are right now. We can increase that because, again, some things did move overseas because of cost, because of recent trends, labor laws, regulation. You know, again, there's lots of reasons that, you know, we could spend hours talking about, but the president is on the right track when he's lowering regulation, lowering taxation, and again, he's even started to lower some of the recent tariffs. So that's awesome. Oh, we keep doing that. We can bring some of that American manufacturing back where it could be good American jobs, good quality products, and, you know, just right here in our backyards.
1: What's been the reaction since your article came out?
0: You know, it's been interesting. And frankly, it's similar to what your reaction has been, that people are reading and kind of like, huh, interesting. Yeah, I kind of hadn't thought of some of these angles, and there's good news here, and, you know, there's definitely some bad news, but the bad news is reversible. So that's what I keep saying is the good news about the bad news. This isn't permanent. You know, this isn't some irreversible state. It's something that we can get back on track on if we just keep going as the president has directed.
1: I'm shocked that people are shocked, because did we forget what tariffs did? I mean, that tariffs were low for a reason. Free trade was the law of the land, the policy for often most for both parties, because it was good for the economy. And yes, some manufacturing jobs have gone overseas. Some manufacturing jobs have gone away. There have been some places that have really suffered because of free trade. But overall, free trade was the wave of the future, and what has built some of this wonderful economy we're in right now. It seems like we forgot that message, and for some reason, somebody believed that tariffs would actually bring it back.
0: Yeah, no question, and that's the unfortunate thing too, right? There's a lot of misperceptions out there that, you know, the foreign country pays the tariff, and it's like, ooh, you know what? Stand at any port in America, right? Go to Houston, go to Baltimore, go to Fort Lauderdale, and just see when the product comes in from a foreign country, who's writing that check, right? Let me tell you, it isn't the foreign country. It's the American company, businessman, manufacturer who's paying to unload those things off the ship, you know, and bring them into this country. That's who's writing the check. And so, yeah, it is necessarily going to increase costs on those goods here. That's kind of the point of tariffs, right? The people who are pro-tariff, in all cases, right? I think there's certain cases where tariffs are justified, maybe against our adversaries like China, certain key products that are, you know, vital to American health and national security. Okay, sure, we can talk about those. But, you know, when you're talking about making a washer dryer, right, and you're just making those more expensive for Americans, you know, it's just hard to see how that benefits the average person.
1: Yeah, you didn't mention this in your column, but cars, right? I mean, cars, the parts move back and forth across borders, you know, 6, 7, 8 different times. You can't keep putting tariffs on that same part, you know, four times. The car's going to be, you know, $400,000 when it's all said and done.
0: It's a really good point. And that's the thing, you know, if we all could snap our fingers and every single thing we need, every component, every finished good, every unfinished good, every raw material was available in America, I think we'd all do it, right? Fantastic. But just the reality of the world, the economy right now, is that certain things just aren't made here, aren't available here, and they need to come from overseas, at least for the time being. And so why make them more expensive in the meantime when we could have other trade negotiations to try to work on getting prices down, getting availability up here in America, and getting domestic production increased?
1: Paul Teller worked for the Trump-Pence administration, writes an article for RealClearPolicy.com. Paul, last question for you. I just want to make sure people understand what you said. Tariffs have not done anything to bring back manufacturing in this country so far in the last 2 years. Is that what you're saying?
0: Yeah. I mean, and if someone claims to the contrary, I'd love to see that data, because everything we're looking at is just showing negative numbers on, you know, manufacturing jobs and production. And again, applications for new facilities, which is a huge indicator.
1: And the businesses you're talking to are saying, we just don't know what the policy is. Since we can't predict the future, we can't invest in that future because we just don't know what it is.
0: Yeah, some are even saying, look, we can actually afford the tariffs. We're good, but what we hate is the uncertainty, the fact that it could switch tomorrow, next week, the week after that, and that's just not great for any business.
1: Paul Teller with realclearpolicy.com is an article, Time to Strengthen America's Independence. Paul, what did you do in the Trump-Pence administration?
0: I appreciate it. Tremendous honor to be there all 4 years. So for 3 of the 4 years, I was in the legislative affairs shop working with House and Senate conservatives, conservative movement groups, and other groups like that. And then the 4th year was in the vice president's office. That was the COVID year, if you remember, 2020. Also doing conservative outreach, not as much on the Hill, mostly just across the conservative movement at large. But, you know, a lot of COVID work, as you can imagine. That was, you know, terrible tragedy.
1: Yes, I have blocked that time out from my memory. So no, I have no recollection of that. Paul Teller, thank you for joining us. Good luck down the road and hope to talk to you soon.
0: Yeah, appreciate you. Thank you again.
1: You got it. RealClearPolicy.com is the article. Time to Strengthen America's Independence. Paul Teller writes an interesting article about the detriment tariffs have done to the economy in the last 18 months or 2 years or so. Really interesting article with facts and figures to back it up. Thought it was interesting, and so I invited him on to have a nice conversation about it. America at Night, back in a moment.
2: America at Night with McGraw-Millhaven.
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2: Coming to you from the heart of the nation, this is America at Night with McGraw-Milhaven.
1: Hey, we talked about this last night. President Trump flew home on the old Air Force One. We're starting to find out a little more reasons why. The new Air Force One, which President Trump flew earlier on this week to Turkey, lacks the same defensive countermeasures that were security features of the old model that he flew home on, including its advanced anti-missile capabilities. That's according to multiple officials who have been briefed on how the jet was fixed. This is according to an article in the New York Times. Experts say the absence of those capabilities on the Boeing aircraft, which was donated by Qatar, creates potential risk in using the jet abroad. Now, they went with the old Air Force One at the urging of the Secret Service. This comes at the same time that apparently Israel has told American officials that Iran has put some type of threat onto President Trump for some type of assassination threat. Now, I am certainly no security expert, but I would think that if we have a president of the United States and he's flying around in a plane that lacks the defensive countermeasures of the old model, what's he doing flying around in the new model? He should be on the old model, right? He should be on the safest plane humanly possible, right? They're saying that it's really hard to retrofit a commercial jet into a Air Force One where you need all sorts of medical capabilities. You need you need to be able to run a war. You need to have a mini situation room up there. You need it secure. You need it safe. You need a full medical staff. God forbid something were to happen. Might be a nice idea. This old one might be pretty, but I quite frankly am. Call me old-fashioned, call me any name you want, but I want my president flying around in the safest plane humanly possible, and I don't want him taking any unnecessary risks. Forget flying overseas, flying to Tampa, Florida. I don't want our president flying in something that is does not have the requisite security features. So we'll see how this all plays out, but bizarre story. That the president's flying around in a plane that is not as secure as it should be. And the Secret Service said, hey, get out of that plane, get into this plane as you fly home. Stay right there. We're going to talk about the economy from a man who knows, one of the greats in the country when it comes to breaking it down and filling us in on what's going on in the economy. And then it's Thursday. Bill Cleveland is right.
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21: Fox News, I'm Sue Gussman. Iran reportedly hatched a fresh plot to kill President Trump. The Wall Street Journal reporting sources who say Israel shared the intelligence with the U.S. about that alleged assassination plan.
22: For the last two nights, Iran has been subject to U.S. airstrikes. Now, the U.S. strikes hit some 90 targets last night. Iran fired back at Kuwait, Bahrain, Qatar. For the first time in this round of fighting, missiles were intercepted by Jordan.
21: Fox's Mike Tobin, the Democratic Party in Maine scrambling to name a replacement for the U.S. Senate race after Graham Plattner dropped out following a sexual assault allegation.
23: About 600 Democratic delegates are going to pick the party's new Senate nominee, not the voters. It's something Graham Plattner and his supporters aren't happy about.
21: And that is Fox's Alexis McAdams. Democrats consider the race crucial to retaking control of the Senate. 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
24: A couple of longtime friends from Stone County who spent weekends boating local rivers and work on towboats along the Mississippi River had never responded to a natural disaster, but that changed as the floodwaters from the remnants of Tropical Storm Arthur stranded residents on June 18th. Justin Glowacki with the Roy Howard Community Journalism Center talked to Tim Davenport and Michael Graham.
0: Before they started taking calls, Graham says the United Cajun Navy, a nonprofit that coordinates volunteer disaster relief, reached out for help.
3: They just contacted us, asked if we would, and I just knew we had the ability to do things like that, so just decided to join, help them out any way we can.
0: Davenport says they also posted on Facebook offering help.
4: We just went to the college where I seen where the water was up, going from pretty much call to call. Whoever called us, we just go and see if we can get to them.
0: 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They checked flooded homes and helped rescue about a dozen pets.
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28: That's what Liam wants.
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1: Hey, when you talk about the economy, oftentimes you get a sugar high when you watch some of the news outlets and maybe you get a minute update or something. But we like to go and take a deep dive with somebody who knows a thing or two about all this stuff and can explain it all to us. He has been the chief economist at Commerce Bank for a number of years, and he's been coming on my show for years, and we're lucky enough to have him. Scott Colbert, welcome back to America at Night.
31: Hi, McGraw.
1: Let's talk about the state of the economy. There's a lot of gloom and doom, but apparently overall, give me the overall sense of it. It still seems to be chugging along, all things considered, no?
31: Well, despite, you know, the jump in energy prices and the worry about what's going on over in the Persian Gulf, you know, we've had positive growth for the first half of the year. Probably not as much in the second quarter, of course, because that higher inflation from the oil prices are going to eat into some of the growth. But we've probably grown about 1.5% on an annualized basis. So we're making forward progress. If there's a weak, you know, link to this whole thing, it's the stock market, in the sense that I think a lot of it is being driven by the wealth effect, meaning if you've got more money in your 401k or your house is worth more, you tend to spend a little bit more. That's the real driver here that's keeping this economy humming, is this super hot stock market.
1: Okay, so is that what people talk about when they talk about a K-shaped economy?
31: Well, a little bit of that, and you can see that very easily when you talk about a K-shaped economy. So the K-shaped economy is this: the top 20% of households' income. And that's about a household, and by the way, what's a household, right? A household, by definition, is about 2 3/4 people in this country, all right? It's a husband, a half of a wife, a kid and a third, and a half a dog, that kind of thing. But the average household earns, if they earn $200,000 or more, they're in the top 20%. That top 20% of earners spends 60% of the money. A decade ago, the top 20% only spent 50% of the money. So that's what we talk about when it's a K-shaped economy. The top 20% are really driving it. The other 80% are just kind of just getting pulled along. The easiest way to see that this is the wealth effect is it's those top 20% also own what? 90% of all the stocks and mutual funds. And their spending is increasing 4% faster than the bottom part. So it's this wealth effect that is really driving the top. The top are spending their money. That's pulling the economy along. The bottom 80%, honest to God, while they might not be struggling, their incomes are barely keeping up with inflation. In fact, probably last year, for the first time since the pandemic hit, their incomes did not keep up with inflation.
1: We want to talk about inflation, but let's stay with the stock market for a second. The stock market, the argument is people say that the Magnificent Seven, the tech stocks, are going through the roof and the rest of the stock market's struggling. Do you see that?
31: Well, here's the weird thing. Now, believe it or not, this year the Mag 7, Apple and Google and all them, they are actually down on a year-to-date basis if you put them all together. So the stock market is being pulled up by everybody but the Mag 7, but it has broadened out to basically everything technology, particularly everything chip-oriented. So the Intels and the Microns and the NVIDIAs of the world are the key drivers. So we have seen a broadening in the market, and it's even gone down to mid-cap and small-cap stocks. For example, the S&P 500 is up about 10% so far this year. Small-cap stocks, as measured by the Russell 2000, are up 20%. So we've actually seen a broadening out of the market, which is great, but of course, you know, is it going to be supported in the long run by earnings that are exploding right now, exploding because of the AI investment? But once that begins to slow, where will the stock market, you know, end up?
1: Well, let's talk inflation. We're starting to see some cracks and some really heady numbers when it comes to inflation. What are you saying?
31: Well, you know, top line inflation is 4.2 to 4.3% year over year because of the recent bump in oil. That's bad. The Fed tends to look at what they like to call core inflation, X-ing food and energy out, and everyone would say, why would you do that? Because about 25%, well, it's actually more than that. It's like 27% of a household's budget anymore is, you know, food and energy. But at any rate, if you X that out, those numbers are increasing too. For example, core inflation as measured by the CPI was only 2.5% prior to the Gulf War. Now it's 2.9%. And this is what has the Fed on edge and considering eventually raising rates. You probably recall that at the last Fed meeting in June, they always take a survey and they say, where do you think the interest rate path is going to go? 18 people voted. 9 of them said there's going to be at least a rate hike this year.
1: And that is because they have to get inflation down.
31: Well, you know, in general, it's a blunt tool, changing the short-term interest rate. But basically, yeah, it's to slow the economy, slow economic activity. I don't think, though, that basically a quarter point, you know, change in the interest rate is going to impact the Gulf War at all, and I don't know that it impacts AI spending at all either. So it's a rather blunt tool to help bring down or slow down that increase in inflation, but the key driver to that inflation has literally been the bleeding in of oil prices into the rest of the economy, as well as the AI build-out.
1: That's what I've been saying all along. There are things that are impervious to a rate increase. So if you're trying to bring down inflation and you raise the rates, that's not going to have much of an effect on inflation because there's so many other variables to that inflation.
31: You know, it'll impact the cyclical part of the economy, and the cyclical part of the economy has been impacted. It has slowed on a relative basis. The biggest cyclical part, of course, is housing. Housing got so unaffordable and the interest rates moved up that housing is very, very slow. Ask Home Depot or Lowe's. And then secondly, vehicle sales. We're going to sell fewer cars this year than we did last year. Not only the price of cars have, you know, soared, but so have those short-term interest rates. So it makes payments, you know, exceptionally tough. So many people are taking out now 84-month car loans. It's really, you know, it's kind of surprising.
1: I want to go back to the AI spending and chip spending and all that. There's a at some point, aren't the investors going to want to see these AI companies turn a profit? I mean, they're spending massive amounts of money on data centers and build outs. When are they going to start turning a profit? And when does the money people say, all right, show me the profits here?
31: Okay, so the data centers themselves, generally owned not by the hyperscalers, the hyperscalers meaning Google and Amazon and Facebook, they generally go to a developer, a builder. And these builders build these data centers, and then they lease them back to Google or Amazon. Right now, there is a payback on that is exceptionally high. And so what Google and Amazon and us are willing to pay ChatGPT and OpenAI and everybody to compute for us is making those data centers very profitable. That is why everybody and their brother is trying to build it. Now, what will they be worth 3 or 4 or 5 years from now, particularly as they depreciate that data center? You know, let's say a data center costs $1 billion to build. Well, they don't expense that off in a year. They're going to expense that off over 5 years. So they're going to say, well, that was just $200 million this year, $200 million next year. So if they get their depreciation schedule wrong and they're wrong about it and the place is worthless in 3 or 4 years, then we're going to find out these earnings are fictitious.
1: So
31: we've seen this twice before in our country, with the internet build out when people were laying pipe everywhere thinking they're going to pay a fortune for the internet, and secondly, recently with fracking when you had all those frackers go bust because they thought the well would last about 5 years. Turns out there was only some money coming out of it for about three.
1: Scott Colbert with us for a couple more minutes, chief economist at Commerce Bank, the best in the business when it comes to this stuff. Unemployment numbers for June, they came out. What did that tell you?
31: So unemployment rate, the overall country's unemployment rate went from 4.3% to 4.2%. And you say, that sounds great. But the reason it went down is because we lost about 800,000, almost 900,000 people stepped out of the labor force. If they hadn't stepped out of the labor force, the unemployment rate would have gone up to 4.4%. Now, we have been losing people in the labor force because of demographics, right? That would, you know, as we age. But normally, you don't lose that many people in a month. And here's the most troubling part. 700,000 of them, McGraw, were in the 25 to 34-year-old age bracket, which doesn't really make any sense. But you and I have talked before about AI, its impact to the newly hired or the younger folks who are trying to get hired. This might be a hint that AI is impacting that younger demographic, finding it much tougher to find a job.
1: It's so interesting because it used to be the reverse, right? The older employee would be fired because they were cost too much and they would replace them with a younger, cheaper employee. But we're not seeing that, you're saying.
31: We're not seeing that. It's basically, I mean, and I'll tell you, the typical answer that people say the way they're making AI more productive is, I'm just not hiring anybody when I lose a body. So I lose somebody, you know, they retire or they move away. We say, how can we replace that worker with AI? And so I think that's why the slowdown in, you know, young people hiring, and you're still keeping the folks that have been there for quite a while. So I think you are building up. It's anecdotal, but I think that $700,000 people that disappeared from a cohort, a work cohort that has to work, 25 to 34-year-old people in this country have to work, if that's shrinking, that's telling you that something's askew.
1: Interesting. All right, let's talk. You mentioned home prices and the dearth of interest rates when it comes to all of that. If they raise the rates, I know it's not one-to-one, but the interest rates on homes isn't going to do anything in the near future to sort of solve the backlog of the housing crisis, right?
31: Yeah, you know, so far this year we've seen the average home mortgage go up about 0.375% as the inflation rates have ticked up. And the home mortgages are largely driven by the yield on the 10-year treasury. The yield on the 10-year treasury is about 4.5%. The average home loan, I just saw it on the Bloomberg today when it floated by on one of those little floating news stories, is 6.49%. So let's call it 6.5, 200 basis points, 2% higher than the 10-year. The interesting thing might be this. By raising short-term rates and convincing the market that they are inflation hawks and going to bring inflation down, that may keep the 10-year treasury anchored, and it may actually bring longer-term rates down. 30-year bond is still 5%. It's actually 5.03% today. That happened when the Fed met, because the Fed, you know, articulated, we want to bring inflation down, so we saw a little anchoring in the long end. Weirdly enough, you could actually increase short-term rates and watch the longer-term rates come down, because they know that the Fed means business.
1: Interesting. Are they still quantitative easing or untangling themselves from that quantitative easing when it comes to the Fed?
31: Yeah, they're very slowly reducing their balance sheet. And I know that's an arcane thought, but during the COVID crisis and during the subprime crisis, the Federal Reserve bought a lot of bonds. Now, they called the Treasury. The Treasury borrowed the money. We went and took that money and bought these bonds and put them on their balance sheet to drive interest rates down. They have been reversing that, letting these bonds mature. They're not selling them. They did sell a little, but they're largely letting them mature. They are still shrinking their balance sheet. It's gone from a high of about $9 trillion down to something less than $7 trillion. The new Federal Reserve Chairman, Warsh, seems to think that they could probably do closer to $5 or $6 trillion. So they're going to continue to quantitatively tighten, which also basically, you know, they're not adding liquidity that way like they have historically.
1: Yeah. Scott Colbert with Chief Economist at Commerce Bank. Tariffs, they've been on, they've been off, they've been all over the place. Who knows where they are now? How are we seeing that show up in the economy numbers?
31: Well, weirdly enough, the companies that weren't supposed to be tariffed are now getting rebate checks that call them tax rebates, right? And they're fairly significant. We're talking about $150 billion. That's 0.1% of the economy. So we're getting juiced up a little bit. They tariffed the country at about $300 billion. And about half of it was legit, and half of it wasn't, per the courts. And so they're having to pay back that other half right now. That is helping to offset, I would say, probably the waning effects of the tax cuts. The average household received an extra $325 in their income tax return. But that was all eaten up by higher energy prices. So this return of the tariffs is actually helping right now. But recall that the government is very intent to get those tariffs back on legally, one way or the other. And so I think this is a temporary boost right now to spending.
1: Interesting. Scott Colbert, Chief Economist at Commerce Bank. I got about 30, 40 seconds. What numbers are you looking for next, and what are you looking for them to say?
31: You know, I think the real key is this wealth effect and how much it's pulling up, you know, the overall economy. And so I'm very concerned about any fall off in the stock market. We do see this thing called where protection, defensive protection, has gotten cheaper than people that want to be offensively minded. That's troubling. So I'm watching that. And then secondly, of course, it's always a jobs number. But in the near term, the most important statistics are going to be inflation. We're going to get both the CPI and the personal consumption expenditure indexes. We expect the top lines to come down because of the fall in energy prices. But if those cores keep rising, it almost assures that the Federal Reserve will raise rates.
1: Scott Colbert, you're the best. Thanks for checking in, as always. Chief Economist at Commerce Bank. Be safe, Scott. Talk to you next month.
31: Thanks, McGraw.
1: You got it. He's the best. That's why we have him once a month, to give us the primer on what's going on with the economy. Scott Colbert from Commerce Bank. America at Night, back in a moment.
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0: 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I've been surfing here since I was a kid. Now, seeing my grandson out on the water, it means everything to me. Watching him and taking in the blue waves, the sea breeze, the blurry horizon.
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14: All right, stay right there. We've got Bill Cleveland every Thursday. Bill on the road. He is our Westwood One America at Night traveling correspondent. He's Bill Cleveland and fast becoming a fan favorite. Everybody loves when Bill checks in because who knows where he is and who knows where he's going. So we're going to check in with him coming up here in a couple of minutes. In terms of news tonight, there was news now out of Ukraine. These drone attacks that Ukraine has now turned the corner on the fighting with Russia. New tonight from the Wall Street Journal, several Ukrainian drones have circled Russia's largest refinery on Monday. And then one after the other slammed into the distillation unit, engulfing the facility into fireballs of clouds of smoke. There were no air defense to speak of because Russian authorities assumed that the refinery in Serbia was too far from Ukraine to be hit. Oh, were they wrong? It triggered a ban on diesel exports and intensified Russia's month-long fuel crisis. This marks a major expansion in the reign of Ukraine's deep strike drones. So this story about the drones and the drone technology, 21st century warfare that Ukraine is using on Russia that has, dare we say, turned the corner. That's what our expert, former Marine Mark Chandler said to us, was it last night? He said he's cautiously optimistic that Ukraine has turned the corner because of this 21st century drone technology that they're creating right before our very eyes. Pretty extraordinary stuff if you're watching what's going on in Russia with Ukraine. So interesting news coming from the Wall Street Journal tonight. All right, stay right there. When we come back, we're going to check in with Bill Cleveland, Bill on the road. And then next hour, it's open phones, text messages, phone calls, and voicemails. 1-844-2-McGraw. 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Lock it in. Text and call whenever you want. America at Night, back in a moment.
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18: He got a week off last week, but he's pressed back into duty. Of course, I'm talking about Bill Cleveland, our Westwood One America at Night traveling correspondent. 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
19: Hello. How was your week off?
18: It was very good, thank you. I went traveling. I went back east. Went out to the Hamptons on Long Island. You ever been out to the Hamptons?
19: I've not. I've been to Long Island, but I have not been to the Hamptons. I think you kind of have to. You have to be invited to the Hamptons.
18: No, right? No, no. You do not have. No, you can. You can crash the party, my friend. No, it's actually okay. Yes. There are the highfalutins out there, the Billy Joel mansions and the Jerry Seinfeld mansions, but there are also very modest homes, apartments, one bedroom condos. You can get all sorts of stuff out in the Hamptons. Yes.
19: All right, well, I'll keep that in mind. I still would prefer an invitation, but I'll keep that in mind.
18: I'll talk to Jerry and Billy and see what I can do. So there you go.
19: All right, sounds good.
18: What are we talking about tonight? Where are you?
19: Well, I just got back from Indianapolis, Indiana, kind of a special place in my travel world, because when I first decided to go into travel writing, Indianapolis was one of the first few places that I went, and over the years they've been great to me. I've always enjoyed going there, and so, I got a lot of stuff to share with you about Indianapolis and things for your listeners to see and do, but before I do, I have to quickly tell you this. So I'm on my way to Indianapolis. I get a text message from a friend of mine, and she says, hey, she goes, do you want to come with us to see the Indiana Fever, the women's basketball? And I said, no, I'm not interested in that. And then I said, wait. I said, is this the Caitlin Clark? Isn't it? Yes, Caitlin. I said, you know what? I'm there. I'm there. I want to go. So I go to the game. It was right across the street, actually, from where I was staying. The arena was, and it's Caitlin Clark Fever. Everybody's got their jerseys on. Everybody's excited. The place is packed. And I happened to be there the night where she got thrown to the ground
18: and stepped on or punched or something,
19: and
18: wasn't it?
19: Stepped on and a girl, puts her fist right into her neck. And it was unbelievable. And I thought, well, holy cow. And, of course, it's a big, huge news story. It's all over the country. Everybody's talking about it. And I thought, I can't believe that this is the game that I go to, the one game I go to. So the next morning, I thought, I don't know, for whatever reason, I was really bothered by it. And I thought, you know, I'm going to just write about my observations at the game. Let me tell you, and people should know this, I am not qualified to talk about sports at all. Sports or food, two topics I should never be writing about. But I thought, I'm going to write about it anyway. And I'm looking right across the street at the arena as I'm writing this thing. And I don't know, maybe there were seven paragraphs just talking about what I observed with, you know, these young kids everywhere at the Caitlin Clark jerseys, and then just the place being packed, and then just horrible behavior and whatever. So I put this thing together. I send it out. McGraw, in 12 hours, the thing goes viral. In 2 days, it is seen by more than 5 million people. Unbelievable. And so, and 99% of the people, thank God, were in agreement with my very professional sports observations,

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1: But Indianapolis, so I've been going to Indianapolis for years, and just a handful of things people should know. So first of all, you know, I have friends that have young kids, and they'll ask me, like, where can I go with my kids, whether they're, you know, really small or they're even, you know, teenagers, really. And I will tell them the greatest children's museum in the entire country is in Indianapolis. It's the Children's Museum of Indianapolis, and I've gone to this place probably five or six times on tours and things like that. I've gotten to know a couple people that work there, and this place is unlike any children's museum in the entire country, mainly because if you as a parent are taking your kid there, there are things you will enjoy. Even within the same exhibit, that, you know, your kid might be paying attention to one thing, but you're paying attention to something else. So you don't see, like, parents who are playing on their phones or just chatting amongst each other. Like, it's a really wild thing where families can go and kind of enjoy different things, but do it all together. So you've got, you know, they've got a dinosaur exhibit, but they're not just dinosaurs. Like, you look through the window and you see people actually cleaning the dinosaur fossils that they've taken up out of the ground, you know, in Wyoming or Montana or wherever they do that. They've got these, like, great nostalgic exhibits. They did one a year or two ago on Hot Wheels. So, you know, you go and you're seeing all these cool Hot Wheels, but then there's all these other little extra things you do, and activities and exhibits all around, you know, Hot Wheels. One of my favorite things was seeing one of the golden tickets from Charlie and the Chocolate Factory they had on display. Like, so it's like, it's five floors. There's tons of cool stuff. And then they added an outdoor sports area. So, like, I can't remember, I don't know, let's just say there's 10, 12 different, like, sporting things. So, like, there's a miniature baseball stadium. There's a miniature Indy 500 track. So you go and I got a great photo. I was with my dad, I think, the first time we went there. And they've got us out on these, like, cool race car pedal cars that you're going around a track like you're at the Indy 500. I'm telling you, it's so cool. You have a kid. How old's your kid?
2: Yeah, she's going to be six this month, actually.
1: Okay, perfect. Indianapolis. You're in the St. Louis area, so it's like a four-hour drive. I'm telling you, you will love this place, and your kid will love it, too. So,
2: All right. So Children's Museum in Indianapolis. All right, that's one. What else you got?
1: I mentioned the Indy Speedway for a second. So I went to, I told you sports, I'm not good with sports. I don't know anything about race car driving, none of that. But I went to the Indy 500 a few years ago. And I will tell you, every person on the planet should experience this once in their life. There is nothing, your brain cannot even comprehend 300, 400,000 people all coming into the same sporting event at one time. It's just unbelievable. And I used to know, there's a way to gauge how big the Indianapolis Motor Speedway is. It's like, you can fit, like, there's like seven or eight, like, huge landmarks that you can fit inside of the speedway. It's just, it's so gigantic. And you can go and you can tour the track, obviously, when they're not having a race. and then they have a really wonderful museum. So they just redid this, apparently, like, in the last year or so. And it is top-notch. Again, this is coming from somebody that knows nothing about Indy cars or racing or nothing, and I really enjoyed it. Like, it was really cool seeing all the different exhibits. So they had some hands-on stuff that you can do. Seeing the cars or, you know, beautiful vehicles and stuff. It's really cool. So don't skip out on the Motor Speedway, even if you don't know anything about racing. It's such a big part of that town.
2: Yeah, the track is 2.5 miles wide. Yeah. 2.5 miles long, right? So it's 500 miles. It's 200 laps. So I don't know anything about racing either, but I do know that it's the Indianapolis 500 and it's 200 laps, which, if my math is correct, that makes the track 2.5 miles, right? Around. So yeah, that's a pretty big track. Yeah. Yeah. All right. Cool.
1: Sports, food, and math. Three things I should not be writing about. I don't know anything about that. If you enjoy art and art museums, they've got some really great art museums throughout the city. I got to tour a new one that just opened, or I guess they went to a new location.

0: location. It's the Contemporary Art Museum of Indianapolis. That was really, that's pretty cool, a new campus they have there. They have an art museum in town, and they're going to get mad at me for saying this, but they call it New Fields. I don't know why they call it. I don't know why they just call it the Art Museum of Indianapolis or whatever. But one of the cool things that they have there, so you've probably seen these love sculptures all over the country, right?
1: You've seen, you know,
0: talking about it. It says love.
1: Right. And the O is a little skewed or sort of on an angle kind of deal. Yeah.
0: Yeah, and I used to do a lot of trivia, and I'd ask people, well, where do you think that started? And they'd say, like, Philadelphia for brotherly love or that sort of thing. And the answer is actually Indianapolis. So it was a guy, Robert Indiana, that was his sculpture back in, I think, 1970. And so they have the original love sculpture there at the Indianapolis Art Museum or New Fields. I don't know why they call
1: it. Was the guy's name really Robert Indiana?
0: Robert Indiana. His friends called him Bob, but yes, Robert Indiana,
1: who happened to live in Indiana.
0: What a great life, huh?
1: What a weird. That's a quirk of nature,
0: quirky,
1: I guess.
0: I agree. Yeah. It's a little
1: All right.
0: quirky.
1: All right.
0: Now, you and I have both spent time in the St. Louis area, known for the zoo, right? People always talk about it being one of the best zoos in the country. So Indianapolis also has a zoo. I don't know where it ranks in terms of, you know, best zoos in the country, but I will tell you something that they have. It's really cool that I've never seen at any other zoo. So they have this orangutan complex. I think people, I used to say orangutan, but I think it's orangutan. I think that's how you pronounce it. They have this special complex built for these animals. And so I guess they're apes. They can climb all over the place on these towers. And so, like, you're looking up and they're climbing above you. They're caged in, I guess, for the most part. And then they have some areas where they're not caged in because they think, well, I guess they're not going to jump to their death, right? So they can kind of roam freely. And then this is really cool, and I hope they still have this because they did when I was there the last time. They have these little, like, stations indoors where you can, like, you can play, like, puzzle games with them. If you get them up to the glass, it's unbelievable. Like, playing different games with it. Oh, man, I thought it was the coolest thing. That I have never seen at a zoo before.
1: So, in other words, you can play checkers with an orangutan, is what you're telling me.
0: Yeah. Absolutely, yeah.
1: I'd end up losing.
0: Yeah, I don't know if checkers was the game. It could be Connect Four for all I know, but it was yes, little puzzle games and things. And I just thought that was that's really cool and kind of unique. And then just a few other things. So you've got the Indiana State Capitol, of course, is there in Indianapolis. They're known for Monument Circle downtown, and they do this really cool patriotic light show at night that beams up on the big monument downtown, which is pretty cool. They have a canal, and you can do, like, pedal boat rides down the canal, or you can, like, walk through the canal. There's some various museums that are set aside, you know, along the water, which is kind of cool. And then they have, my gosh, you have the Indiana State Museum, the NCAA Hall of Fame. I mean, there's really a lot to do in Indianapolis. And the best part for me, I stayed downtown this most recent trip. It's so walkable. Like, I didn't have to use a car for the most part. I just, you know, you walked everywhere. It was really great to go to dinner.
1: I also think Indianapolis has a huge, like, biking trail community. I think they have a lot of bike trails all over the place as well. Yeah.
0: Yes. Trails, and there's a big state park there. I can't remember the name of the state park, but it's a big deal there. So I don't sleep on Indianapolis when you're talking about things to see and do throughout the Midwest and places to go. And it's really like a I can't remember the line that they use, but it's essentially like it's a one-day drive for like half the country. Like it's pretty easy to get to.
1: Yeah.
0: I really love Indianapolis.
1: They got the Colts. They got the Pacers and then the Indiana Fever with Caitlin Clark. I knew Caitlin Clark was going to be a deal when my sister, God love her, I've known her, but she's right, my whole life. She's my older sister. Not once in our entire life did she ever say, what time does the game start? And she was staying, with me and she said, what time does a Caitlin Clark game start? And I thought, this is a thing when Cheryl Milhaven is interested in Caitlin Clark, we have crossed some type of Rubicon never to go back.
0: Well, now you can say Cheryl and Bill Cleveland, like, because I don't follow it either. And I will. One of the things that I wrote about in this post that I mentioned earlier was the fact that, you know, I would notice these people when I'm traveling. I'd be like at a bar or somewhere sitting down, and you'd have guys who were kind of like. They were watching the WNBA with Caitlin Clark, but they were also looking over their shoulder, like to make sure that people weren't watching them watching the WNBA, right. But they were still doing it.
1: Yeah.
0: And so, yeah, so a lot of people like her, and
1: yeah. There's also a new. I want to say there's a new sports bar called Sports Bra. And it's a bar that sort of caters to female sports, and they're opening up all over the country. Yeah. Yeah, so something going on there.
0: I don't know about that, and it's probably good that I don't know.
1: Yes.
0: I don't know about the sports bra.
1: You can read Bill Cleveland's talk about travel and sports and math and everything else, BillOnTheRoad.com. Lovely conversation about Indianapolis, Indiana. Sounds like we got to put it on the bucket list. Bill Cleveland, good stuff as always. BillOnTheRoad.com to find out where he's going. Bill, have a good week. We'll check in with you next Thursday.
0: Sounds good, man. Take it easy.
1: There you go. Bill Cleveland, every Thursday. Good stuff. Indianapolis. Children's Museum. He didn't mention Good Bones from HGTV, right? The HGTV show Good Bones. They were out of Indianapolis, I believe. They did a lot of good work. I was like that show. I haven't seen that show on HGTV in a while. We'll come back. Wrap things up. America at Night. Back in a moment.
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16: 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It appears by its own numbers, the U.S. government seems insolvent. 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

0: All right, I love this story. The food critic for the Washington Post is retiring. I think the gentleman's name is Tom Sietsma. And he tells a great story. His column is in the Washington Post as he has retired. And he tells a great story. He says that he is, among the things he talked about, he's forever grateful to a Washington Post reader who saw a photo of him on social media and noticed there was a red spot on his nose. This has happened a couple of times. The email said, get that checked out with a dermatologist. Tom Sietsma, the Washington Post food critic, did. He went to a dermatologist, and it turned out to be basal cell carcinoma. He had it removed and is forever grateful to the reader who spotted it on his nose. Basal cell carcinoma is a slow-growing and highly curable cancer. So pretty amazing that somebody saw it on his face and reached out to him and had it checked out and turned out, right? Might have saved his life. Who knows? But he's retiring. He's got a great final column in the Washington Post you should check out. Stay right there. We've got open phones. And don't forget about voicemails. If you're listening to this and you're listening to it on a tape delay or listening to it on the weekends or something, you can certainly call 1-844-2-McGraw and leave a voicemail, and we'll play it for you when we get back on the air. Open phones, text messages, and voicemails straight ahead. 1-844-2-McGraw. Stay right there. Our executive director is Alex Hinton. Normally, Tom Dillack filling in for him. Our engineer is Richard Good. I'm McGraw Millhaven. This is America at Night on Westwood One.
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8: Fox News, I'm Ted Lindner. A preliminary hearing continuing today in Provo, Utah for Tyler Robinson, the man accused of assassinating Charlie Kirk. Defense attorneys unsuccessfully fought for the release of statements between Robinson and his former roommate, arguing would be characterized as a confession.
9: Prosecutors played a video of an investigative interview with Robinson's former romantic partner, Lance Twiggs, in which Twiggs said Robinson cried after the shooting and said he wished he hadn't done it.
8: Fox's Jessica Rosenthal. And Democrats in Maine have till July 27th to pick a new U.S. Senate candidate, leaving the nominee less than 4 months to prepare to take on Republican Senator Susan Collins. Fox's Kevin Cork.
10: The Maine Democratic Party is preparing to choose a new nominee, and has already announced plans for a nominating convention with former Maine Senate President Troy Jackson and several other Democrats weighing bids.
8: Graham Plattner dropping out of the race last night after a new sexual assault allegation, which he denies. 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
15: The Insurance Institute for Highway Safety marking 30 years since it started crash testing.
16: We have saved nearly 50,000 lives because of the improvements that were made to vehicles in response to the test.
15: IAHS CEO Joseph Nolan. To commemorate 30 years of safety improvements, IAHS conducted a new head-on crash test between a 1996 Chevy Blazer and a 2026 model. He says the modern Blazer did exceptionally well. The driver of the old Blazer likely would have died.
16: The occupant compartment collapsed completely around the driver. The force of the steering wheel and the airbag hitting the dummy's head actually broke the dummy's head off.
15: IAHS says it's dedicated to making roads and vehicles safer for everyone. Blazers built after Chevy reintroduced the SUV in 2019 have all earned ratings of good. That's Fox Wheels. I'm Jeff Manosso, Fox News.
6: This is Poll Parade with Fox News Director of Polling, Dana Blandon.
17: Most voters consistently rate the economy negatively these days. As for their own finances, only 1 in 10 say it feels like they're getting ahead. Meanwhile, 3/4 say they don't trust the federal government. That's a record high. Looking at the big picture, our Fox News poll finds nearly 2/3 are unhappy with the way things are going in the country. That sounds pretty bleak, right? And then there's this. A majority believes America's best days are ahead. 54%. That optimism cuts across almost every line, holding true for men, women, those with and without a college degree, young people, and seniors alike. Still, views on the nation's future are closely tied to partisanship. Republicans are much more likely than Democrats and independents to believe the best days are ahead. In fact, compared to 2 years ago, optimism among Republicans is up by more than 40 points, while it dropped by 20 among Democrats. I'm Dana Blanton. That's your Poll Parade.
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20: Why? Why take a chance? Why risk a mistake? Why say something? We all have reasons why we choose to ignore the things that give us pause, that seem out of place, that don't feel right. The word why can either paralyze us or empower us to stand up and protect what we love. So if you see something, why do you say something?
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24: We see say for each other.
25: I see say because all of this matters.
26: We all have something worth protecting.
0: A why that unifies this community we're all a part of. So protect your everyday. Report suspicious activity to local authorities. If you see something, say something.

0: from the City of Angels near the Pacific Ocean. Good morning, good evening, wherever you may be across the nation, around the world. I'm George Norrie. This is Coast to Coast AM. Later tonight, near-death experiences and angels. Happy birthday, by the way, to little six-year-old Zion in Pennsylvania. He is excited to listen to the show. Your dad, Harry, loves you, Zion. Here's what's happening. The Iran war has reignited after U.S. forces struck roughly 90 Iranian military targets, with CENTCOM saying the operation was aimed at protecting commercial shipping in the Strait of Hormuz. President Donald Trump had declared the Iran ceasefire over Wednesday after Tehran attacked commercial vessels, raising the risk of renewed U.S.-Iran military conflict in the Gulf. Tom Danheiser has more. Tom, what do you got for us?
1: Well, the United States and Iran exchanged fire for a second consecutive day early Thursday, extending a pattern of hostilities that have all but shattered their fragile truce and left the Middle East suspended between war and peace. Both countries appeared to be intensifying their attacks on a day when Iran officially buried its late supreme leader, Ayatollah Ali Khamenei. His casket was laid to rest in the Imam Reza Shrine in his home city of Mashhad. Despite recent attacks, the Trump administration is still committed to finding a resolution, and technical-level talks continue to reach for a nuclear deal. Qatari, Pakistani, and other regional leaders consistently multiple phone calls between Iran and the U.S. on Wednesday, trying to bring both parties back to the negotiating table. And oil prices have stabilized after a massive 6-7% earlier in the week, driven by escalating U.S.-Iran tensions in the Strait of Hormuz. George?
0: All right. Thank you, Tom, for the update. Appreciate it. Omar Yagi, an immigrant to the United States who shared last year's Nobel Prize in chemistry, has left his faculty post at the University of California, Berkeley, for one in China, where he will lead an institute using artificial intelligence to accelerate the discovery of new materials. Dr. Yagi's move comes amid the administration's continuing disruptions of U.S. science funding and China's efforts to woo international scientists with hefty budgets, and that's what they're doing. Multiple lots of dog food have been recalled nationwide for possibly containing metal and plastic fragments that could injure pets, according to the FDA. Mars Petcare U.S. issued the voluntary recall, saying two lots of Pedigree-branded food had erroneously made it into the store shelves. The cans of food had previously been tested and found to be contaminated with sharp metal and plastic foreign material and were sent to a third party to be disposed of. Instead, the products were fraudulently diverted and sold in the U.S. market, according to the company, which is now working in tandem with federal authorities to investigate. Food safety coach Jeff Nelkin. Jeff, even though you handle human food mostly, this is dog food.
2: Yeah, but when you think about it, Pedigree's reputation is that they don't want your pets to be hurt, and they had their vendor fraudulently said they would get rid of this product, and they somehow put it back on the shelves.
0: It's crazy. It's in.
2: So for those people that have any concern about their pets and having the product, you can reach Mars Pet Care Pedigree at 800-525-5273 and speak to them directly about your concerns. And George, can I just add one thing?
0: Absolutely.
2: Okay, I just got a note a couple of hours ago from the CDC. There, for people that have been traveling through Central and South America, the Caribbean, and Mexico, there is a problem with it's called a screwworm.gov. If you feel that you have a maggot, that you've picked it up yourself or your pet, and it's something that they want you to immediately communicate this concern. So if you feel that you have a concern that you were in these areas and your pet could have this problem, it's screwworm.gov to give you the details about what to look out for.
0: All right. Thank you, Jeff. And Jeff's website, NelkinFoodSafetyCoach.com. NASA head Jared Isaacman has recently confirmed that the space agency has taken images of objects that remain unknown, which could be classified as UFOs. An amazing story. Isaacman, who began serving as NASA's chief administrator in December, said the imagery could not be explained at all. And here's retired Army Lieutenant Colonel Kevin Randall with his report of this week. What a story, Kevin, huh?
3: Yeah, that's kind of an amazing story, and we've been hearing things like that for the last several months, so it's an ongoing thing with us. But tonight, I have a quick report on the 2026 Roswell Festival that was held over the July 4th weekend. And for those interested, Don Schmidt, Travis Walton, Kathleen Martin, Ben Hansen, Frank Kimbler, Dennis Balthizer, and I were there as presenters. So there was a variety of viewpoints, though the bias was toward the extraterrestrial. And ironically, I sat in on the abduction panel with Travis and Kathleen. I was there to talk about the Hicks and Parker abduction from Pascagoula in 1973. And what impressed me about this case was that there were witnesses to the abduction, four of them named in an Air Force document dated the next day. That underscored the validity of the report. Kathleen mentioned there was a similar revelations about the Barney and Betty Hill case, meeting additional witnesses, not to mention the radar tracking from Peace Air Force Base and an Air Force investigation that was less than reliable. She didn't supply the names of the witnesses, and I didn't ask, which I should have. She also mentioned there had been some updated work on the Marjorie Fish star map model. Fish gathered astronomical data about the stars around our sun out to about 50 light years. It was Fish who discovered the Zeta Reticuli star system might be the home world of some of the alien visitors. One of the things about the festival is that you get to meet many people who have had UFO experiences. Of those was a man about 35 or 40 who told me about seeing an object come out of the sea, hesitate for several seconds, and then climb away at high speed. He was close enough to get a good look at it, and he said it was rounded, maybe more egg-shaped than circular, and had a blue haze around it. I also talked to a guy who had seen a triangular-shaped UFO that hovered overhead for 4 to 5 minutes before drifting to the west. As it began to move, an Air Force fighter appeared in the east, and I'm not sure if that was a coincidence or deliberate, but the presence of the fighter appeared to have caused a rapid acceleration of the UFO. There was a panel discussion of the Roswell case, but it didn't dwell on the well-known aspects of it. There was a question about the destruction of classified material, a fact that was discovered by a search for documents, and why the documents of historical significance would be destroyed. And all there was talk of a nefarious purpose, I noted that as an intelligence officer, I destroyed many documents. Most were irrelevant to my mission, and others were out of date. I did note that those communications and documents created at highest levels would have been preserved, but without the proper name, we might never be able to find them. I mentioned a FOIA request I had submitted for a document. I had the name of the document, the name of the organization who had created it, the name of the creator, and the date on the document. My request was refused because they wanted more specific information. It was an excuse to refuse releasing the material by fulfilling the requirements of the FOIA law without providing the requested information. And finally, one comment. During Travis's Walton's presentation, two young men who had a video camera and an agenda interrupted the show to ask pointed questions. It was clear they were looking for clicks, and while Travis's job was to answer the questions, they should have waited until the presentation was over. The audience had no interest in their opinions, and sometimes those playing journalists seem to believe they are owed answers. In reality, they should have been interested in the truth rather than creating a video for those clicks, and that's what I have for tonight, George.
0: And Kevin, I understand you're going to be a guest on the show soon to talk about your latest work.
3: Yes, I have a book coming out that is one that was quite difficult for me to write, but it's coming out on August 25th, and we'll be talking about what's in there. It's, of course, a UFO book dealing with some cases that I think are probably explainable and other cases that are completely unexplainable.
0: Look forward to it. Kevin Randall is a great investigator, and we need him in this world. Up next, foremost remote viewer Paul Smith joins us to talk about remote viewing on Coast to Coast AM. 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

0: And welcome back to Coast, George Norrie with you for the first couple hours. Remote viewer Paul Smith will be with us. Dr. Paul Smith served for 7 years in the government Stargate remote viewing psychic espionage program at Fort Meade, Maryland, and is one of the only 5 Army personnel to be personally trained to coordinate remote viewing by Dr. Hal Putoff and Ingo Swan at SRI International. Besides being an operational remote viewer, he was the primary author of the military CRV training manual and served as theory instructor for the new CRV training personnel. A Desert Storm veteran, thank you, Paul. 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Paul Smith, author of a couple books, including Reading the Enemy's Mind. Paul, welcome back. How have you been?
1: Well, that's a loaded question, George. I keep having peripheral medical issues. I pulled my hamstring yesterday morning in Raleigh, North Carolina, before I came back home to Cedar City.
0: Ouch! How'd you do that?
1: Oh, it was not putting my feet where they're supposed to go. It was a stupid thing, and it involved a step that I came down on backwards and slipped off of. So nothing glamorous. That was the sad thing. It would have been great if it, you know, some kind of heroic act, but it was not.
0: Are you in pain?
1: Not right now. I'm sitting on a cold thing, an ice pack, I guess you'd call it. And I've been popping pills, but yeah, I actually am feeling decent. It's recovering fairly quickly, so.
0: You going to be able to do 2 hours with me tonight?
1: I'll do it or die trying.
0: Well, don't die trying, my friend. We need you on this planet.
1: Okay.
0: What have you been working on lately?
1: Wow. Well, a lot of things, but I've been hitting the conference circuit and doing a lot there. Getting into some additional things beyond remote viewing or related remote viewing, but also somewhat into the UAP world. For a long time, I tried to keep my distance from UAP, UFO, ET topics because I wasn't sure there was a there yet. I mean, you hear a lot of things.
0: Right.
1: A large percentage of which is nonsense, some of which is not. But I wasn't quite sure where to go with it. And in fact, I felt like my colleagues who kept trying to hook up UFOs and remote viewing were not doing remote viewing any favors. But now that we've got some pretty dang solid evidence, particularly from the military, that there really is a there, I'm exploring a kind of a niche part of it, which is consciousness, the consciousness aspects of UAP, UFO phenomenon, including from human consciousness as well as alien consciousness. I guess that's probably one of my biggest things that I'm involved in now.
0: Well, the new administrator for NASA has been talking about some pictures that they've got that he can't explain. That's an amazing story, Paul.
1: It is. And I think there are more amazing stories to come. But, you know, for so long, it was easy for most people to dismiss UFOs, UAPs as a real phenomenon because the evidence wasn't available. Most of what you got was eyewitness testimony, testimony from people who said they'd been abducted. And of course, just because they said it doesn't mean they were. I think that many of them at least were, but just because they said it, that wasn't evidence as far as science was concerned and the average person. But now this evidence is coming out, such as the NASA material. I think that there's going to be whole new chapters written in this field.
0: Would you say that intuition was a little like remote viewing?
1: Well, I'd say it was a lot like remote viewing. In fact,
0: I knew it.
1: People will often ask me, they'll say, do you use remote viewing in your daily life? And I say, well, I teach people, so it helps fund my other remote viewing related projects. So I teach people, but in terms of using it, I don't need it every day. I probably don't even need it every week. I just need it every once in a while. And they'll say, well, then what good is it to you? And I say, well, so first, I don't use remote viewing itself, but what my long experience, which is now over 40 years now, 40 years experience with remote viewing. What it has also done for me, just not make me a good teacher of remote viewing and a good practicer of remote viewing, but it has enhanced my understanding connection with my own underlying intuition, which all of us have, but most of us ignore. But because of remote viewing, I have learned actually to pay attention and to know when it's talking to me. Now, doesn't mean I don't make mistakes still, because it's never perfect, but generally speaking, I seem to be making better decisions and actually kind of responding to things that I shouldn't ought to know how to respond to, because my intuition is informing me about what to do.
0: How did this all start for you, Paul? And let's go way back to the beginning. I mean, you were obviously very good at what you did, but who trained you? How did you get involved in this?
1: Well, I tell this story a lot, so I won't drag it out, but I had never put the words remote and viewing together. I had no idea this stuff existed. And I was stationed at Fort Meade, Maryland, that was the home of the military program, but I did not know that. And I was working in a regular Middle East analyst job as an intelligence officer. And I happened to not know this, but the Army had assigned me quarters that were literally right next door to Skip Atwater, who was the operations and training officer, and right across the street from Tom McNair, who was one of the new viewers in training. And they got to know me over time, and they thought, you know, this guy actually could be a good viewer, so we're going to recruit him. And they knocked on my door one day, and that was history. They didn't have to persuade me very hard. They introduced me to the opportunity, and I eagerly accepted it.
0: Well, you lost remote viewer Ed Dames a few months ago. There's not many of you guys left.
1: That's true. That's sad. I mean, we are getting old. Of course, Joe McMoneagle is, I don't know, I think he's maybe 10 years older than me. That puts him in his mid-80s. Dale Graff, of course, who wasn't a remote viewer, but he was a major player in the remote viewing story, starting in 1975, until he retired in 1993. He literally was the longest-serving person in the remote viewing program. Dale Graff is 92 or 93. I can't remember exactly. Hal Putoff is 93, I think. Russell Targ is about, no, Hal's just turned 90. Russell Targ's like 92. These are all, you know, legends in the field, and they're all getting up there. I'm a relative youngster at 73, so.
0: Yeah, you truly are, and it's truly remarkable. Why do you think the government ended the program, or did they?
1: Well, of course, that's a favorite question, did they? And so that's not a simply answer. So I'll tell you how that worked. So first of all, the Stargate program was definitely ended, and it was partly, I believe, because the director of the CIA, and that the program was being given by Congress to the CIA in 1995 from the military. The director of the CIA was notoriously anti-remote viewing. I mentioned Dale Graff a minute or two ago, and Dale had been sent in to brief this guy on remote viewing. And when he found out what the topic of the briefing was, he kicked Dale out of his office, never listened to a word he had to say about it. And that was his attitude. And so when Congress tried to give the program to the CIA, the main figure at the CIA, the top leader of it, didn't want anything to do with it. And I think that played a major role in why it ended there. Okay. So I know for a fact the military services are not doing this anymore. They gave all of their remote viewing responsibilities to the Defense Intelligence Agency, and that got given to the CIA and canceled. But the NSA had a program. I know that because we knew their viewers. And I've not ever heard that they canceled it. And a whistleblower, maybe 20 years ago, when he came out of the closet, he intimated that the CIA or the NSA still had this program. Now, I don't know if that's true, but I certainly hope it is, because it would be stupid to not have this capability somewhere in the government.
0: Exactly. We'll be back with more with Paul Smith, author of Reading the Enemy's Mind, in just a moment on Coast to Coast AM.
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0: Welcome back, George Norrie, along with Paul Smith, as we talk about remote viewing. Paul, you've been looking at dowsing. Explain what that is and how that's used.
1: Right. Well, dowsing is a way of finding something that's missing. People think that's what remote viewing is for, but frankly, it's kind of hard for remote viewing to do it. It's useful if you don't have any other options. But the problem with remote viewing is that it's what we call a descriptive methodology, where you can perceive and describe a setting, but you're not going to get an address or geographic coordinates or anything like that. Those don't come through in remote viewing. So what you have to do there is you have to be able to describe the location that whatever it is you're looking for, the missing person, whatever, the bank robbery loot, whatever. You have to describe the location and then hope somebody recognizes it from your description. So we ran into this problem at Fort Meade a lot because we got tasked to try and find Western hostages being held by Hezbollah in Lebanon or narco traffickers and their contraband that they were smuggling, that kind of thing. So we had to come up with a different approach. And so we went to the ancient technique of dowsing. Dowsing is where the classical example you get of it is the old prospector out in the desert looking for water with a forked stick.
0: Right.
1: Walking across the ground hoping the forked stick will dip down and point to where the water is. Okay. The way we used it was a bit more sophisticated than that. We used map dowsing and diagram dowsing and decisional dowsing and those kind of things. So, for example, you might have that there was maybe some narcotics being smuggled, and they were hidden on an island somewhere and you needed to try and find them. So we would use dowsing. We'd have maybe get a map of the island or whatever, and then we'd douse the island. We use things like pendulums or L-rods, or sometimes we didn't use any instrument at all except our own hands and body, and tried to locate the contraband on the island where it had been hidden.
0: And were some better than others?
1: Yeah, I mean, that's, yes, any human skill, of course, some people are better at it than others.
0: Sure.
1: But we did have a fair amount of success at it, which, of course, skeptics don't want to accept that, but we did. One time, the example I used about narcotics being hidden on an island, yes, in fact, we did that. And, we doused the island, and one of us, My late colleague, Gabriela Pettengill, actually doused the exact location of where the contraband was, and they were able to recover it.
0: It's an amazing tool, Paul, when it works, isn't it?
1: It is. It's absolutely an amazing tool. And even if it didn't work very well, which sometimes it doesn't, but even if it didn't work very well, it's still way better than nothing when you're trying to find something that's missing. So it is an important skill, and we used it a lot at Fort Meade.
0: I've used it as a lie detector. I'll get a sheet of paper and write yes up where you would nod yes, and no where you would nod no.
1: Yep.
0: And I'd write it on a piece of paper and make a circle and have somebody hold a little tiny pendulum over it in the middle.
1: Uh-huh.
0: And then I'd tune them up. I'd say something that was obviously true.

0: through, and it would go yes, back and forth. Or something that was an obvious lie, it would go no, back and forth. Well, I was at a party one day, and I pulled out this little thing and did it, and people were amazed at it. And this one guy said, let me try it. Just ask me questions, and let's see if it works. And he was there with his wife, and everybody was there doing their thing, and we tuned him up. We asked him some questions that were everybody knew were yes and no's, and his little pendulum would turn yes and no. And then some guy in the crowd asked him a question about, have you ever had an affair on your wife? And before the guy had a chance to drop the pendulum and leave, it went yes.
1: Oh, my goodness.
0: And she saw it, and she got really upset.
1: I could imagine. Yeah, when you told me he was there with her, his wife, I could see that going south already. But that's interesting. You never told me that story before, George.
0: No, that's a first. But
1: yeah, that is interesting, and it's a kind of a novel way of using it.
0: It works.
1: Yeah, it sounds quite. I may have to try that on somebody. I don't know who.
0: What you do
1: I'll find a victim. You
0: get them tuned up first. With questions, the yes and the no, you got to have it written down on the piece of paper so you can see how it works, and then start firing away at questions and see how they answer. There's something about in they're holding the pendulum with their little fingers and their elbows on the table. There's something about that that does it with reflexes or something.
1: Yeah. Well, of course, that's how a polygraph works is when you get polygraphed, they ask you questions that that they know the answers to, and they get a baseline. When you're answering truthfully, there's a certain pattern that polygraph makes, and then they have you deliberately reply falsely to some question, like, do you hate pizza? And you're supposed to say, yes. And then, if you don't hate pizza, then that's a lie, right? And so then they establish that. So what you're talking about here seems almost like a version of that.
0: Truly remarkable.
1: Yeah.
0: Now let's talk about the UFO disclosure for a moment. You have made a big change yourself, personally.
1: Well, it's an addition, of course, not a change. I've gotten now, I still am very much involved in remote viewing, but I've also gotten involved in the UFO world to some extent. Now, I'm never going to be an expert at it, at least at the standard nuts and bolts stuff. But I, of course, I'm close friends with quite a few of the big names in this. Hal Puthoff and I have been friends for decades, and Eric Davis and I have been friends for decades too. In fact, we lived very near each other when I was living in Austin. And Jacques Vallée, John Alexander, there's others I'm not blanking on right now. And I made friends with some of the newer ones, the more recently revealed ones. So in a way I couldn't not get somewhat involved in the field. But in a way, I'm kind of an outsider observing as well. And so the disclosure thing is very interesting. We've been hearing about disclosure for years, people trying to force it, to make it happen, and having conferences and things, and nothing happens. And now all of a sudden, we're starting to get more information because certain things occurred. I'm thinking of Leslie Keene and her New York Times story, and which is now legendary, and David Grush and these folks, they've really kind of started pushing the envelope. But back before these latest three releases of government data, I was in a different interview show. I was asked, well, what do you think disclosure will look like? Because at that point, the president had promised he was going to declassify everything. If you've read the Wilson memo, you know that the president can't get them to disclose everything. He's not even in that loop, whether he believes he is or not. And so I said what I suggested was exactly what's happened. I mean, I claim to be prophetic, but it's fairly logical conclusion. So what I said was when the claimed disclosure happens, you'll see that it'll come in bits and pieces, mm-hmm. and you'll see that it's been collected from a whole bunch of different agencies. It's kind of an eclectic bunch of information. And it won't actually ultimately reveal anything that people want to see, right? And that's pretty much exactly how it unfolded from that point on. You get the very first tranche of declassified and released documents. Had some interesting things in it, but they didn't have no real information. It was, you know, puzzling photos and stuff like that, reports, eyewitness reports of things that they saw, those kinds of things. And there wasn't really any punch there. I mean, every once in a while, something really juicy might come up. But what people are looking for that want disclosure, the ones who are really pushing for it, what they want is the government to give them big binders of all of the information arranged chronologically with indexes and all that stuff and just hand that to them.
0: That's not going to happen.
1: Every piece of information at all. And they're not going to get that.
0: Do you you train people with remote viewing now, don't you?
1: Yes.
0: How can you teach somebody? How do you do it?
1: Well, you get a big whip, and I'm just kidding. Well, I guess the most general thing to say here is you teach them the principles, you explain to them how it's supposed to work, and then you put them in a setting where if they get anything at all, it has to be remote viewing that produces it, right? If they get anything accurate at all. So when I mean that, you set them down in a room, you give them a tasking number. The tasking number is like a ready, set, go, launches them into the session. And then there's a target, but they don't know what the target is. And they don't even get to know what the target is until after everything's done. And so they have to then follow the principles they were taught. And now comes the trial and error part where they get some things right, they get some things wrong. When that session is over, then they get to see the feedback. Then they learn, you know, what it's like to be right and wrong. Then they get another session, they get another target, and they go through this process multiple times until they become ultimately, hopefully, expert at the process.
0: Paul, your latest book is called The Essential Guide to Remote Viewing, and it's being well received.
1: Yes. Yes, it is. I've got a lot of good Amazon reviews on it. I've had a lot of people come up to me and say, that book was awesome. I learned so much from that book. And what the book is, it's aimed at three different audiences. The first one is somebody who's just now learned about remote viewing, doesn't really have a good idea what it is. This book is meant to explain remote viewing. It talks about the science behind it. It talks about how it works as far as we know. It talks about how you learn it. It gives you, there's two or three chapters on actually doing it yourself. It talks about the skeptical arguments against it and how to contradict those things. And ultimately, it's aimed at people who want to learn about it but don't have a good place to go to learn the basics. And so that's what this book does. But it's also for people who know how to remote view already, and they have family and friends that think they're crazy, right?
0: That's right.
1: And so this book serves the thing. They can give it to their family or their friends who are really doubtful about this remote viewing stuff they're involved in. And this is a no-nonsense book. I don't talk about ETs or aliens in it. I talk about pure remote viewing from a scientific perspective. And so that helps them, that helps the person who's involved in remote viewing, helps get their family and friends on board to at least accept that what they're doing isn't crazy like they thought it was.
0: Well, there's no question remote viewing is used a lot for present tense searches and things like that.
1: Mm-hmm.
0: But can it go back into time or into the future?
1: The answer to that is yes to both, but, okay, going back into the past is essentially as easy, I'm going to put easy in quotation marks here, because it's not easy, right? But going back in the past is as easy as remote viewing present time targets. Going into the future is tougher, okay? And it doesn't have nearly the success that that present time and past time has. And the reason is because the future doesn't exist. I know there's people who believe in the block universe, where they think time is just one long stretch of a fixed object, and we're just points of perception moving along it. I know people believe that. The remote viewing evidence indicates that's not true, because where you might be 70% successful present and past, that drops off to, I don't know, this kind of hand wavy, but maybe around 5% success remote viewing the future. Okay. But there's plenty of evidence that we've been able to do both. I had a particularly spectacular case, which I think I probably told on this show, but it was years ago. It was when I remote viewed an attack on a U.S. warship in 1987, 50 hours before it happened. And that's also documented, that remote viewing session actually happened when I said it did, you know, when I did it.
0: That was remarkable too, Paul.
1: It was. But a lot of other attempts at remote viewing in the future have not worked very well, right? Just occasionally you hit a home run on it. So maybe I should tell you about my earliest, the one that I went farthest back in the past.
0: Let's do that after the break, okay?
1: Sounds good. Sounds good.
0: Paul Smith is with us talking about remote viewing. We're going to take calls with Paul next hour as well here on Coast to Coast. A couple of his books include Reading the Enemy's Mind and The Essential Guide to Remote Viewing. And he does train people in remote viewing. It's called Remote Perception. It's a home study remote viewing course, and it is a dandy. Back in a moment with your calls and Paul Smith on Coast to Coast AM.
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7: News. I'm Sue Guzman. A recording played at a Utah court hearing for the man accused of killing Charlie Kirk reveals Tyler Robinson's former roommate told investigators Robinson says he wished he hadn't done it.
8: Lance Twiggs was given immunity for doing this recorded interview with the prosecution back in April.
7: Fox's Claudia Cowan. Democrats in Maine have until July 27th now to pick a new U.S. Senate candidate, leaving the nominee less than 4 months to prepare to take on GOP Senator Susan Collins in the general election. Fox's Kevin Cork.
9: The Maine Democratic Party is preparing to choose a new nominee and has already announced plans for a nominating convention with former Maine Senate President Troy Jackson and several other Democrats weighing bids.
7: Graham Plattner dropped out of the race on Wednesday after a new sexual assault allegation, something he denies. America's listening to Fox News.
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13: The Insurance Institute for Highway Safety marking 30 years since it started crash testing.
14: We have saved nearly 50,000 lives because of the improvements that were made to vehicles in response to the test.
13: IAHS CEO Joseph Nolan. To commemorate 30 years of safety improvements, IAHS conducted a new head-on crash test between a 1996 Chevy Blazer and a 2026 model. He says the modern Blazer did a exceptionally well. The driver of the old Blazer likely would have died.
14: The occupant compartment collapsed completely around the driver. The force of the steering wheel and the airbag hitting the dummy's head actually broke the dummy's head off.
13: IAHS says it's dedicated to making roads and vehicles safer for everyone. Blazers, built after Chevy reintroduced the SUV in 2019, have all earned ratings of good. That's Fox Wheels. I'm Jeff Manosso, Fox News.
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15: Miami gets more self-driving taxis. Tesla's RoboTaxi makes a quick announcement on X that it's operating in the South Florida city. Google parent Alphabet already has had its Waymo autonomous taxi cabs ferrying paying customers through different communities in and around Miami, with their service area focused on coastal urban hubs, but expanding every so often. And now Elon Musk's Tesla RoboTaxi debuts in the city, but not in all the same areas. RoboTaxi will be providing driverless rides from more suburban and less touristy spots, but also encompassing Miami International Airport. RoboTaxi is currently using fleets of Tesla Model Y electric SUVs, but the company has been building newer cars called Cybercabs. Those are smaller, two-seat vehicles that lack steering wheels or pedals. The company is also set to integrate its RoboVan with more seating. With Fox on Tech, I'm Eben Brown, Fox News.
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1: The power of remote viewing will take your calls this hour with Paul Smith right here on Coast to Coast AM. Researchers discovered an exposed database containing roughly, get this, 24 billion records with users' names, email addresses, plain text passwords, and login URLs. 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

0: And welcome back, George Norrie, along with Paul Smith. Paul's website is linked up at coasttocoastam.com. Paul, in a few weeks, Joe McMonagle is going to be our guest. He's still doing his thing.
1: That is awesome. You know, over the years, he's had a lot of health challenges, mostly with his back. And he's not always been as active as he'd like to be, I'm sure. And the fact that he's going to be on with you, that's amazing, especially since, so I'm in the time zone right next door, right,
0: yeah,
1: to you guys. But he's on the East Coast. So it's going to be pretty late at night, early in the morning for him. That'll be interesting.
0: The wee hours for him. And he was one of the original ones with you guys, wasn't he?
1: Yes, he was actually in the program before I was. He joined up late 1978 and retired from the Army in 1984, spring of 1984. So I joined on to the program on the 1st of September in 1983. So we overlapped for almost a year, and I got to know him really well. We had a lot of interesting conversations, lots of fun interaction. He was a great guy.
0: What did you think of Ingo Swann's work?
1: Well, I think it was wonderful. I mean, thanks to him, I'm even in this field, right? And of course, Ingo was the one that created remote viewing in the first place. The very first remote viewing protocol was Ingo Swann, and he coined the name. He's the one that came up with the remote viewing as the label for it. That was way back, even before it was a government program. And, you know, he guy's brilliant. He really was brilliant. His bachelor's degree was split major between biology and art. And, he was, when I know him, he was in New York. He got there in the 60s, in fact, he had some pretty funny stories to tell about Andy Warhol and other famous people in New York that he associated with at the time. You know, he's just very committed to understanding our consciousness, how consciousness works, and how to apply it. And I often talk about applied consciousness, and that's literally what we do with remote viewing. And he was the pioneer. He was the father of remote viewing.
0: How concerned were we, Paul, at the time of the Soviets doing this?
1: Yeah, that's an interesting thing. Really, the catalyst that got the U.S. military and the intelligence world into this whole remote viewing business was the fact that the Russians, or Soviets are kind of isomorphic, the fact that the Russians were spending literally hundreds of millions of dollars on what we would call paranormal research. Now, think about this order of magnitude. The U.S. government gets attacked by skeptics. They say, what? You spent $20 million researching the paranormal? What a waste of taxpayer money. The Russians were spending 10 times that in this research. And so you can imagine the CIA and other agencies would be concerned about that. Their job is to anticipate threats and warn our decision makers about them before they become serious threats. So here are the Russians spending hundreds of millions of dollars, and these not rubles, but dollars, on this kind of research.
0: And they're obviously they must have been making headway, right?
1: Well, presumably. I mean, of course, they of course are notorious for keeping things very close to their vest, you know, and not revealing their secrets. Right. Now, we had a pretty robust intelligence collection program, but they had an equally robust counterintelligence program. So, but that was, you know, the CIA had to find that out, and that's what led to the find out if they were what they were doing was successful or not. And so that led to our program that ultimately became Stargate.
0: Let's go to the phones. We're lining up for you, Paul. Let's start with James in Wisconsin, first-time caller. Hey, James, welcome.
2: Hello.
1: Hey, James.
2: Hi. I'm wondering, have you seen Jesus? Has he returned? And I'm wondering why.
0: I don't know if anybody's remote viewed Jesus. What do you think, Paul?
1: Well, a couple of people claim to have remote viewed Jesus, right? I think, yeah, Dames claimed to do it. Lynn Buchanan claims he did it. Of course, there's no evidence for it, right? It would be a very hard thing to prove, but they said they did. And as far as has he returned, I don't think so. I don't have any evidence to think he has. In fact, if in the New Testament, it sounds like if he returns, everybody's going to know it. There won't be a question about it. I don't know what the why refers to, what part of the question the why referred to. So,
0: well, he wanted to know if he had already come back.
1: Yeah, and I answered that. As far as I know, no. And in fact, if you believe Scripture is telling you the truth, then we would all know if he had come back.
0: Right. How has religion handled remote viewing, UFOs?
1: Well, that kind of depends on the religion, doesn't it? So the Catholics, actually fairly recently, the last two popes, I think, have been pretty accepting of the possibility of extraterrestrial intelligent life on other planets. And I think that they kind of see the handwriting on the wall and think, which is a scriptural reference in itself. It just occurs to me, the handwriting on the wall. Anyway, I think they see that they need to get ahead of whatever is going to happen here and be prepared to incorporate this idea of extraterrestrial intelligence into their theology. Otherwise, they're going to be in trouble. I like to tell folks, so I'm an active Mormon, member of the Church of Jesus Christ of Latter-day Saints, mm-hmm. or LDS Church. Mormons is the nickname. And Mormons actually deal with this better probably than most, because as a point of doctrine, we believe that God actually has populated other worlds with intelligent beings. So the first part of this, we don't have an issue with. Whether or not they're coming to visit or not, then different Mormons have different opinions about that. We don't have any particular doctrine on that. My bigger experience here is with the remote viewing and talking to other Mormons about remote viewing. And I find that they're actually pretty open to the idea, as long as you know how to approach it. You know, you have to know how to, the right words to use so that they don't panic, right? But they tend to be more welcoming to the idea of remote viewing than some other Christian denominations are. Evangelicals have a reputation of being quite rejectionist about this stuff. They all think it's the work of the devil or demons or whatever. But not all of them. I've come across a few who are probably just pretty open to this kind of stuff. You get into the Eastern religions, some of them have no issues at all with it. Some of them probably don't even think about it. Some of them, like Buddhism, has some elements that could be described as remote viewing. So it's a very broad thing to wonder how different religions are going to react, for example, to a full disclosure, if that ever happens, or how they react to this ESP kind of stuff.
0: I bet other ET civilizations are trying to wonder what God is and how this started too.
1: Well, you would think so. There are some folks who don't think ETs even have any thoughts about God, right?
0: I bet they do.
1: Well, I think, yeah, and there's some interesting science fiction stories about that, ETs and their relation to religion and that kind of thing, so.
0: Let's go to Ruth in Maryland. Welcome to the program. Hi, Ruth.
3: Hi, Paul. And I'm George and Paul. Thank you so much for taking my call.
1: You're welcome. So tell me, where in Maryland do you live? What town?
3: Oh, I'm in southern Maryland in St. Mary's County, and this is the mother county of it all.
1: Okay.
3: I was born in Baltimore, and I've been to Fort Belvoir before. I used to sell newspapers on Fort Belvoir when I was...
1: Well, there you go. I lived for 7 years on Fort Meade, and then I lived another 7 years in Laurel. So, and I've been down to St. Mary's.
3: Yeah, I meant Fort Meade. I was born in Baltimore, so I've been on just about all the forts in Northern Virginia with the newspapers.
1: Yeah.
3: But Fort Belvoir, I used to go on to Fort Belvoir a lot when I lived in Northern Virginia for a while too, so I was on Fort Belvoir a lot. But I hope you're feeling better soon, and I hope you heal quick, Paul.
1: Thank you. I tend to, so I've got my fingers crossed.
3: Okay, what I want to talk to you about is, I have a question for you. Okay, when I was 15 years old, I was placed in the Scientology. And I was young. I wasn't in there that long, maybe about 6 months to a year. The boss at our newspaper, he put us in there, I don't know. And anyway, the people that were really high up in the Scientology that claimed to be clear with, you know, they quote, it's clear. Right. They claimed that they could leave their bodies and go into different rooms and spy on people. And actually, Cornelius told me this was called bi-location. And I was just wondering, is this a form of remote viewing that they were doing?
1: You bet. Interesting question. Out of body is different than remote viewing. They're probably related. Right, they're probably related, but the experience is significantly different. So I wouldn't say it's the same as remote viewing. But now, what's interesting here is that that some of the major figures in the remote viewing story were also, for a while, in Scientology. Hal Puthoff and Inigo Swann both were Scientologists until they both left the religion. They had some real problems with some of the things that Scientologists were doing. Ed May was a Scientologist for a while. So there are these rumors that go around that the remote viewing thing was inspired by some of the things that Scientologists did. I've talked to Hal about this and Ingo both, and both of them denied that that was the case, that they were very adamant that remote viewing was its own thing and didn't come out of Scientology per se. So, interesting connection, maybe some sort of connection, but notoriously Scientologists are secretive about some of their things. And so I don't know, you know, how far you could take that that whole notion.
0: Next up, Mark, Roseville, California, west of the Rockies. Mark, go ahead.
4: Yeah, George, Paul.
1: Howdy.
4: Yeah. When you do remote viewing, for like example, they had a remote viewer at Skinwalker Ranch, Utah.
1: Yeah.
4: And he was under an NDA, non-disclosure agreement. When you do remote viewing, are you usually under NDAs?
1: When you do it for for hire, or when you do it, you know, like as a operational project, real world project, very often you do have an NDA. There are a number of reasons for that. One is that sometimes the people you're doing the NDA for don't want anybody to know that they've got a remote viewer involved, whether they may be afraid of being ridiculed, made fun of, or they may be afraid of maybe somebody else using a remote viewer against them. I don't know. But other times it's because, in addition to whatever you're doing the remote viewing on, there are additional things, ancillary things, that you would have be privy to, you'd get information about that is very proprietary or something. So they don't want you spilling the beans about anything you learn in working with them. So there are a number of reasons, but yes, very often an NDA is one of the requirements.
0: Paul, did you ever think remote viewing would become your profession?
1: No, not until 1997. And even then, I wasn't sure how long it would be my profession. I'm not very good at prophesying my own future, I guess. Of course, when I was in the remote viewing program, it was all, you know, SAP. People know what SAPs are these days. Special Access Project, and only a small number of people were allowed to know anything, and it was under a very tight security umbrella and all that. And so, and there was no indication that it would ever be declassified. And so we, you know, we pretty much were resigned to the idea that once we left the program and went on to somewhere else in the Army or retired, that we would not be able to talk about that ever the rest of our lives. It was a bit of a surprise when, towards the end of my career, just before I retired, all of a sudden, here it is on Nightline on with Ted Koppel talking about it with one of the with a former director of the CIA and a customs officer and some and my buddies Dale Graff, Joe McMoneagle, Ed May. You know, that was almost as shocking to me as it probably was to the rest of the country, but for different reasons, right? I had never expected that to come out, and yet it did. And so then they declassified it. And when I retired, from the Army, you know, all my buddies or my Air Force buddies are out flying airliners, and some of my Army buddies are executives in corporations and stuff, and some of them are into law enforcement and all that. I didn't know what I was going to do. My wife wanted me to get a job with one of the three letter agencies because of the job security, right? I did not want to do that, but I went through the. I got the suit, I got the resume, and I got turned down by the NSA, and I didn't try again. And then all this stuff happened, and I decided I was going to start teaching it. And that has proven to be very successful over the years.
0: Let's go to Michael in Burbank, California. Welcome to the program, Michael.
5: Thank you. Excuse me. I was going to ask you, does the government still have remote viewing teams in the military to see what's going on, or no?
0: Not that we know of, but what do you think, Paul?
1: Yeah, I think I mentioned this earlier. The only place there might be a remote viewing program is at NSA. And I certainly hope there's one there because I like to think that the government still has access to this capability rather than having gotten rid of it altogether. Now, obviously, we don't need it as much as we did during the Cold War because our surveillance capabilities have increased so much with the autonomous drones and the very high acuity satellite photography and all that. We can do lots of things that they had to use remote viewers to try and do back then. There are still things, though, that no amount of technology or no amount of human intelligence are going to solve. And in that case, I hope somebody is still doing remote viewing in the government. And I think NSA probably is.
0: Probably, or you're not sure?
1: I'm not sure. I don't have any hard evidence. I've not ever been read in on that program, you know, since they got out or anything like that. So I'm not sure there is, but I hope there is, and I think there's a fairly good likelihood there might be.
0: But it wouldn't surprise you, would it?
1: Would not surprise me, no.
0: Paul, where do we get your books?
1: On Amazon these days, and which is, of course, the easiest place for anybody to get a book these days. My first book is now only in Kindle. It's no longer in hard copy. But my second book, My Essential Guide to Remote Viewing, is easily available on Amazon.
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0: And welcome back, George Norrie. Our final segment with Paul Smith, the remote viewer, taking your calls. Paul, you've done a great job in this field. What has been the most astounding thing you've remote viewed?
1: Well, I'm not sure I could tell you the most astounding thing. I could tell you a couple of astounding things.
0: All right.
1: And the reason, of course, is that they're all of them are different, right? And so, yeah. So I mentioned the attack on the U.S. Stark, the ship that was attacked in the Persian Gulf. And I had remote viewed that 50 hours before it actually happened. In very precise detail. That was quite astounding. But I'll tell another story here briefly that I had, I think I told here too many years ago, and that's remote viewing the dark side of the moon with Ingo Swann.
0: Right. He wrote his book Penetration based on that, didn't he?
1: Some of it. But actually what we did, I don't think he put in the book because I think the information was proprietary to someone who commissioned it. That is no longer relevant, so I can talk about it. One day, this would have been mid-1990s, I get a call from Ingo Swann. He said, "Hey, Paul, would you like to do a remote viewing project with me?" And I was still in the Army at the time, but that wasn't relevant here because I wasn't in Stargate anymore. Right. I said, well, sure. I mean, I'd be silly not to do that. You know, if Ingo was going to ask me to, I'd absolutely going to do it. And he said, okay, well, I'll send you some coordinates. And he did, and they looked like normal geographical coordinates to me. And we'd used those a fair amount at Fort Meade before we came up with what I'm calling tasking numbers these days. That's a whole story in itself, so I won't put you to sleep with that. So I got these coordinates, and I worked them. And I found out later they were lunar coordinates. In fact, I found out halfway through that session they were lunar coordinates because I come in on this very bleak and empty landscape.
0: And you weren't sure it was the moon at that moment.
1: I had no idea it was the moon when I started. So he didn't tell me that up front. He wanted me not to be front loaded, which is the proper approach. You don't, if you're a good viewer, you don't want to know what the target is because it just messes up the process.
0: Right.
1: So anyway, so I find myself in this bleak, barren environment, and I just sort of realized I was having a hard time breathing. Right at the target, I realized that I on the horizon was kind of close. There were these kind of jagged mountain kind of looking things, and at that point, I realized I wasn't in Kansas anymore. I figured I must be on the moon. Anyway, I went on with the session and reported a bunch of interesting things. But the most interesting thing was what came at the end of the session. Uh-huh. So I had found this kind of cavity in one of the rock walls that were there. And earlier I just,

0: I perceived that it led to a massive underground chamber that was partly engineered. The chamber was partially natural, but some intelligent entity had come in and engineered it and made it more the way they needed it to be. Okay, so I picked up on that, and then I picked up on this thing, and it was kind of it was like it was kind of living. On the moon seemed a little improbable, but it was coming in and out of this cavern, and it knew I was there, and it was reluctant to come out. And finally it did. And when it did, my perception of it was that it looked a lot like a manta ray, except it was a machine. But it was a little different than your standard machine. It was it was like it was consciously aware that I was there. And it kind of felt like it was part biological and part artificial. Now, I have to point out that this session was done long before, the one Stargate series where they had these ships that were part biology and part machine. And what's the one about the humans migrating through space to escape the... I'm totally blanking on the name of that series. But anyway, that series had Battlestar Galactica. Battlestar Galactica had these... Also, the new series had these spaceships that were part biology and part machine.
1: Right.
0: So this perception I had was before those things were ever really... the public even knew about those things. And it would... It was kind of angry at me. It was like it was frustrated because it knew I was there, and it also was not able to do anything about it because that would take it away from what it was supposed to be doing, which was sailing up into the dark lunar sky and going off somewhere. So that was very bizarre. I told that story in great detail at one of my talks at one of the Contact in the Deserts I've presented at. And people were quite astonished by it. But that's probably is up there with describing the attack on the Stark on the
1: that's
0: US.
1: That's a great
0: Stark
1: story, Paul. That's
0: yeah, really it was amazing. It really was.
1: Go to final callers. Alexandria, Louisiana. Cornelius is with us. Hello there, Mr. White.
2: Hey, Paul and George. And George,
0: hello.
2: I got to tell you this one thing. That birthday shout out to that little 6-year-old boy. I bet you she's jumping up and down about that, George.
1: I know her dad was excited about that.
2: Oh yeah, you just make us feel like family, George. And I just want to thank you for that, Paul. That was
0: yes.
2: Babylon 5 with the they were half machine and entities. Babylon 5 was the one thing you were trying to think of.
0: Well, that might have been another one. I never watched Babylon 5, but I'm pretty sure Battlestar Galactica, the new version, not the old version, but the new version, had those two. I maybe I'm wrong. I'll have to research that to make sure if I'm wrong, I don't tell it wrong again.
2: That's all right, Paul. And we served in the military. I was in as a military police officer. I was at Fort McClellan. And thank you for recognizing Ruthie, George. My question for you, Ed Danes had remote viewed Hell, and he also remote viewed the Antichrist, and supposedly around the 2030s, the Antichrist should be coming about. I heard James asking about Christ. So have you remote viewed any of that, and do you think AI is the Antichrist intelligence or the alien intelligence? God bless you, George, and God bless America.
0: So those are interesting questions. I have not remote viewed the Antichrist. I don't think I would want to do that. And the problem is, I think people who have done that usually do it front loaded. And so if you're front loaded, it's hard to know whether what you're getting is actually correct or whether it's something your left brain is making up. That's the reason you don't want to be you don't want to know what the target is to start with, because your left brain will get in the way and start making stuff up. So, yeah, and I haven't done it, and I'm not quite sure how reliable I think these reports are of others who've remote viewed Antichrist, Jesus, a lot of these religiously related kinds of things. Now, do I think AI is the Antichrist? I think that all depends on how you use it, right? It can be used for good. It's kind of like the internet itself, right? The internet was introduced as this massively beneficial thing. And yet, look at all the terrible things that get done with the internet as well. Scams of old people, child pornography, all of this bad stuff, along with the good stuff. And I think AI will have that same effect. Now, I'm also a little bit worried that if you ever do get an autonomous AI that can actually think for itself, that can be very dangerous. I mean, this goes back to the Terminator movies, right?
1: Space Odyssey, HAL.
0: Yeah, or HAL. Yeah, that's right. So, you know, I'm worried about AI, but not so much from that it might turn out to be the Antichrist. But then there's also the final point to make is that there's more than one Antichrist. I mean, there is a capital Antichrist, but there's a bunch of smaller Antichrists involved in trying to disrupt God's plan, if you will, you know, whatever. So,
1: can you get hurt, Paul, remote viewing?
0: I don't think you can. Now, there are people who said that remote viewing can make you go crazy. I don't believe that remote viewing itself would do that. But I think people who have a propensity, who maybe have some mental instability or whatever, remote viewing could be a trigger to that. Right. So if you're mentally healthy, I don't think it's an issue. If you have some mental disability, it might be problematic. It might be a catalyst of sorts.
1: Let's go to Lewis in Pennsylvania. Welcome to the show, Lewis. Go ahead.
3: Hello, George. Thank you for taking my call. I have a comment and a question for Paul to listen off the air.
1: Sure.
3: Yeah, we live in the most remarkable country. We can predict the future. We know the president perfectly, but the past keeps on changing every day. In the early 80s, I don't recall if the man was the Army or Air Force. A general got kidnapped by the Red Brigade.
0: Yes.
3: Supposedly, remote viewers of the Stargate program located him, and he got rescued. Now,
0: yeah.
3: would the department heads, if that is true, why were the department heads so dismissive to cancel the Stargate program and all of its succeeds?
0: Yeah.
3: Okay, thank you, George.
0: And thank you. That was some excellent questions there. So first off, it actually wasn't true exactly. The general, and of course I'm forgetting his name too, it's late at night and I'm still working on East Coast time for my trip to North Carolina. So the general was actually located through other intelligence collection means. Where remote viewing fits in is that before the general was located, Joe McMondigle accurately described the circumstances in which he was being held. And in addition to that, he actually named the correct city where the general was being held in Italy. Okay, but before that information could be provided,
1: James Dozier, wasn't it?
0: Dozier, that's his name. Thank you. It was Dozier, yeah. But some other intelligence source actually pinpointed where Dozier was before the remote viewing data could be produced. Now, there's still an upside here is because then they were able to, and this was, I mentioned Dale Graff earlier in the show. Dale was the one that was managing this from a remote viewing perspective. So he was able to actually go to Italy and compare the data that Joe McMonigle had produced with the actual circumstances on the ground, and it was highly accurate. It was highly accurate.
1: Was it a money grab? Is that what they wanted?
0: No, these guys were
1: terrorists.
0: They're terrorists, yeah. Seemed like there was another part to that question, and I've forgotten what it was now.
1: Let's go to Sue in North Carolina. Go ahead, Sue.
4: Yes, hello. Excellent guest.
1: He is.
4: Yes, I had a question about remote viewing. I know it's real. I've done it myself. But can you be, say with disclosure as the subject, there will be, you know, a lot of fear. People are going to be really scared as to what to expect. Can you, in the remote viewing for disclosure, can you be, you know, specific? In other words, In other words, are we going to, you know, see little, you know, friendly little ETs or predator aliens? You know what I'm getting at? In other words.
0: Yeah, I know. In principle, you can with remote viewing. The problem is there wouldn't be any way of verifying whether you got it right or not until there was disclosure. That's often the problem with these kind of situations, where remote viewing can do the task, but you can't check to see if it got it right, because remote viewing isn't perfect. I know some of my earlier colleagues claimed you know, really good remote viewers right 100% of the time. That's not true. It's never been true. There are times individual sessions might be 100% correct, but overall, there's a lot of false positives, okay? So being able to verify the information is very useful, right? And it's hard to do with an ET task like that, because you usually won't find it out until afterwards anyway, right? So, that's problematic.
1: Paul, keep in touch with us and let us know your progress on whatever you do, okay?
0: Yeah, I'll actually have a new book to talk about in a few months. So,
1: all right, give Tom a call and let's get your booked, okay? Paul Smith, the remote viewer. Up next, Michelle Claire joins us as we talk about angelic intuition and the afterlife on Coast to Coast.
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7: Fox News, I'm Ted Linder. Iran reportedly hatching a fresh plot to kill President Trump. The Wall Street Journal citing sources who say Israel shared intelligence with the U.S. about the alleged assassination plan.
8: For the last two nights, Iran has been subject to U.S. airstrikes. Now, the U.S. strikes hit some 90 targets last night. Iran fired back at Kuwait, Bahrain, Qatar. For the first time in this round of fighting, missiles were intercepted by Jordan.
7: Fox's Mike Tobin. Democrats in Maine have until July 27th to pick a new U.S. Senate candidate, leaving the nominee less than 4 months to prepare to take on Republican Senator Susan Collins. Fox's Kevin Cork.
9: The Maine Democratic Party is preparing to choose a new nominee and has already announced plans for a nominating convention with former Maine Senate President Troy Jackson and several other Democrats weighing bids.
7: Fox's Kevin Cork. 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
12: 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July is UV Awareness Month. The American Academy of Dermatology Association wants to make sure everyone knows UV is the root cause of most skin cancers and for people to take precautions. The association says practicing safe sun should happen all year, not just in the summer, and they recommend following three steps. Seek shade when appropriate, wear sun-protective clothing, and apply a broad-spectrum water-resistant sunscreen with an SPF of 30 or higher. But Your skin isn't the only thing to protect from the sun. You should also take care of your eyes. The American Academy of Ophthalmology says too much sun can raise your risk of eye diseases and other problems like cataracts and eye cancers and snow blindness. They suggest wearing sunglasses with UV protection and a broad brim hat and to never look directly at the sun. For more health news, go to foxnewshealth.com. House Call for Health. I'm Lisa Brady, Fox News.
4: I'm Ashley DeBorkin with Fox Celebrity Profile with Sophia Bush, Jerry O'Connell, and Violet McGraw of Tubi's Summer's Last Resort.
5: The film follows Summer, a stressed out teen that's very mature for her age as well. She's stuck on a vacation with her mom's very embarrassing boyfriend, Glenn, who's also Summer's vice principal. It's all about growing up, it's all about family, and it's all about surviving those very embarrassing moments in life.
4: O'Connell admits it's a bit art imitating life, especially when it comes to those dad jokes.
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14: In the best way. 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
19: 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He makes the tough calls, stays cool under pressure, and knows ball like nobody else. I want to be just like him. 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

0: And welcome back to Coast, George Norrie with you, author Michelle Clare with us, medium, angel intuitive, and spiritual teacher whose life was forever transformed by three near-death experiences that opened her connection to the spiritual realm. Michelle was enlightened to communicate with angels, life guides, and loved ones. Her book is called 101 Ways to Set Your Soul on Fire and 111 Angel Messages. Michelle, welcome to the program.
1: Hi, George. Thank you so much for having me. I'm excited to be here.
0: Looking forward to this. Can you tell us about your near-death experiences, if it's not too painful for you?
1: I absolutely can. They were big awakenings in my life that, like many near-death experiencers talk about. The first one happened for me in April of 2000, and at that point in time, I was newly married. I was in the hospital visiting my sister-in-law, who had just had a baby, and I was talking to her RN, who was my friend from high school. At that point in time, I suffered a massive seizure and landed, obviously, on the floor in the hospital. But what I remembered was opening my eyes, and I was in this beautiful room. It was all white. It was as though the walls were alive and breathing, and every molecule was radiating this light and love from the inside out. And as I kind of looked around, I realized that I was laying with my head in my grandmother's lap. She had passed away a few years before that, and she was looking at me, smiling, the most beautiful young version of her that I could remember. And as I was looking at her, I looked up next to her, and there was this magnificent 12-foot angel standing there. And
0: wow.
1: She was absolutely magnificent. And at this point in time, I knew nothing about near-death experiences or telepathic communication. And as I looked at this beautiful angel, I was just absolutely drawn into her presence. And being raised Catholic, I wanted to immediately look for her feather wings. And as I looked for those, what I actually saw were the wings were made of light, and they moved very similar to like the aurora borealis, and they literally seemed to span eternity. And as I was in this truly blissful, unconditional, loving, timeless space, as I looked at her, I thought to myself, what is your name? And she answered me in my head. She said, my name is Madeline, and I'm one of your guardian angels. And in that moment, I was truly just in this pure bliss and love and happy to lay there in that energy forever. But the next thing I knew, I heard someone yelling, code, code. And it felt like I had been dropped out of a two-story building. I went from feeling light as a feather to about 10,000 pounds of cement, and I was back in my body. And because this seizure happened in the hospital and I had stopped breathing, they were calling the code team. They admitted me to the hospital. They never found out what created the seizure, and I've never had another one since. But that was really my first connection consciously to the angelic realm.
0: One after-death experience is one enough, isn't it?
1: You would think, right?
0: And then when was number two?
1: So number two happened in May of 2006. And at that point in time, I had three young kids. I had I had 5-year-old, 3-year-old, and infant. And at that point in time, I had had a lot of challenges physically after I had had my son. So I was in the hospital for about the following 6 weeks on IV antibiotics, and they were, you know, trying to get me healthy again. They finally decided that they needed to do a DNC, which is a procedure where they clear out the uterus, and it's about a 45-minute outpatient procedure. The night before, I remember having that pit in my stomach and thinking that I shouldn't go through with this, but I was tired of being in the hospital and being sick, so I went in. I had had anesthesia before, and whenever I've had it, it's just a blank space. It's not a dream. There's nothing that I'm seeing, but as I go in this time, I remember counting backwards for the anesthesiologist, and the next thing I remember is I look over and I see my big 102-pound white German Shepherd who had passed away a couple of years before walk into the operating room. And in that moment, we were literally gone. And we were on the most phenomenal beach. It had colors that we don't have here on planet Earth. There were almost emotions too that were higher vibrational than we have here on planet Earth. Every flower, every drop of water in the ocean, every leaf was radiating this light and love from the inside out. And as I looked at my beautiful dog, she was looked like she was about 2 years old, healthy, happy. We were telepathically communicating. I knew that she was really happy that I was there. And we were just running on the beach. And as we were running and running, I started to notice I wasn't getting hot or tired or thirsty, and that the sand felt like clouds. And the funny side note is, like, I always tell my friends, if you ever see human Michelle running, like, call 911. That is an emergency. I do not jog or go for runs, but right. Here I am in this near-death experience running with my dog. And at some point, my son, who was 6 weeks old and at the house with my mom, started calling to me. And I remember going to him, and he was afraid that I was getting ready to leave. And I remember saying, Josh, I'll find a way to stay. I'm not going to leave you. And in those moments, I didn't know what to do. So I started praying, and I started saying, I need help. My kids still need me. It's not my time yet. And in that moment, I was instantly transported back into the operating room.
0: You think your son pulled you back, not knowing he was doing that?
1: I do. I absolutely do. I think his soul knew that mine was getting ready to leave, and he was kind of like, wait a minute, I just got to this planet. Where are you going? And by him calling to me, it brought me back into this awareness where I realized, oh, I still needed to be here. And so as I prayed, I was immediately taken back into the operating room. And Jesus came in as my best friend, not needing me to confess my sins or bow down to him. But literally, as I saw Jesus, this beautiful white golden light filled the operating room. And I woke up in post-op, and I looked at the clock on the wall, and my 45-minute procedure had turned into a 3.5-hour emergency procedure.
0: Oh my God.
1: Because they had ruptured my uterus in multiple places, and they missed my artery by literally a millimeter.
0: Oh, that was number two. What about the third one?
1: That was number two. Well, you know, the third time's a charm, George. I finally got it this time. So the third one happens on November 1st, 2011. So for people who like numbers, 11-1-11. And I was in this house at that point in time that we lived in. The kids were 5, 8, and 10 years old. And my oldest was at school that day. And I said, I had candles. We had 14-foot ceilings in this house. And I had battery-operated candles about 12 feet off the ground. And, you know, once a month I would have to go through and change these batteries. So I said to my younger two kids, I'm going to change the batteries, and then we'll go pick up your sister. So as I started to climb to the top of this ladder, I felt it start to shift. And as soon as it started to shift, I literally thought, oh, this is going to hurt. And in that moment, I was literally ripped out of my body, not in a painful way, but fast, like bungee cord fast. I was turned around facing my body in the ladder, suspended in the air like a freeze frame in a movie. And again, I'm in this timeless space and this unconditional love, and I'm standing with these three people. And I don't know them, but they feel like friends or family. I feel like they know everything about me. One is an Asian man, one's an Egyptian woman, and one is a Hawaiian man. And as I'm standing there with them, they said to me, what do you want to do? Do you want to stay or do you want to go?
0: They gave you that choice, huh?
1: I did. I got the choice. And as I stood there and was thinking about this, I found it really interesting because I realized my body was going to hit the floor in a second or less. And yet at the same time, I felt like I had forever to decide what choice I wanted to make. And as I was watching my body in the ladder, I saw another angel come in, and this angel was dressed in a deep red and gold outfit. And I knew as I saw this angel that it was there to immediately take me home or to shift something so that I could stay. And as I was looking at this angel, my attention was drawn to my two younger kids who were there in the kitchen with me. And as I saw them, I realized I wanted to stay, that I wanted more time to be their mom. And as I made this agreement or said this, I was immediately downloaded with a lot of information. And the information was that I could stay, but that I needed to do my work as a medium, and I needed to be here to, you know, give readings and help people in the way that I could help them, and that my marriage would most likely end in divorce, and I had more trauma coming. And so they were painting for me this picture that was not all rainbows and unicorns. And yet in that heavenly realm, I remember being like, okay, send me in. Like, I'm ready to go. Just send me back in. So I'm back in my body. My body falls and I hit the back of my head on the corner of the granite island. I had a 5.5-inch skull fracture, a brain bleed. I lost my taste, my smell, my equilibrium. But what they actually found out was that I survived the fall by 0.5 inch. So when they did the CAT scan, I had missed my brainstem by 0.5 inch. And that was the difference of being able to stay or going home to that heavenly realm.
0: They came close to you on these occasions, didn't they? Wow.
1: Oh, so close. So close. I mean, the difference between life and death for me, at one point it was a millimeter, and at the other point it was just 0.5 inch.
0: At what point, Michelle, did you become an angel communicator?
1: Yeah, so that started happening relatively quickly after that third near-death experience. Because I came back with so much physical trauma, I would get information but not exactly know what to do with it or how all of this was going to work out. I mean, I was just trying to walk down the hallway without literally bouncing off the walls with the damage that my vestibular system had had. So as time went on, I ended up going to a counselor who was amazing, and she said to me, oh, let's get you a mentor. And so I started training, and the angel communication, the messages just started coming in, and it was amazing because what I realized really early on is that every single person has at least one guardian angel, and many people have more than that.
0: I've had a few.
1: I have no doubt, George.
0: I've had a few. And who assigns them to us?
1: So our soul chooses them. I believe in pre-life planning. This is what Spirit has taught me about, that our souls are here by choice. We're not pushed or forced to be here by a God or a higher being. We choose to come here. And when we're making our life plan, we choose our guardian angel that will be a good fit for us during this lifetime.
0: Now, you have called some of this your soul plan. What is that?
1: Yeah, so a soul plan is really before we show up in our human form here on planet Earth, about 60% of our life is chosen in a blueprint, and we choose that. We choose our parents. We choose family members, challenges, and lessons that we're going to learn in this lifetime. And then we get to planet Earth, and we have about 40% of free will, where we can spend time kind of chasing our tail in a circle or making progress moving forward. But when we're creating our soul plan, it is truly lessons that our soul wants to learn. We're choosing who the players will be in this experience that we have. And then we're sitting with a council of life guides and angels who are going to be there to help us and support us during this journey.
0: When we work on the soul plan, are we getting any assistance, or are we doing this all on our own?
1: We are absolutely getting assistance. So very often the life guides will come in and they will share with us like, hey, you're being pretty ambitious. You've got a lot piled on your plate here. You need to take that back a notch. And this is kind of where I connect this to my third near-death experience, because I remember being in that heavenly realm and thinking, okay, no big deal. I'm going to have physical trauma. My marriage will end in divorce, more trauma ahead. I've got this. But then when you really get to planet Earth and it's boots on the ground and the body's taking the blow and these other things are happening, it's a lot harder than it seems like it will be in heavenly realm.
0: How important are the angels to our life, our human life?
1: Oh, they are so important for us because they are absolutely with us from the moment our soul enters that egg and that conception moment all the way through to safely seeing us home to the other side. So they are there for everything, and they are always showing up with love and comfort and compassion and protection for us.
0: I love Christmas time, Michelle, because one of the reasons is it's the time that I watch the movie It's a Wonderful Life over and over again during Christmas.
1: Absolutely.
0: You remember that movie?
1: I do. Yes.
0: How the angel came and saved George Bailey.
1: Mm-hmm.
0: Do they really do that?
1: They really do. So they cannot interfere with free will, and they also cannot interfere with your life plan. So let's say you are someone who has chosen to leave this world by a car accident. Your guardian angel cannot stop that car accident. But there are many times in our lives where we have near misses with certain situations, and that is because your guardian angel has been able to intervene in those situations.
0: How can they intervene in some and not others?
1: Because if there's a near miss car accident, it was not in your soul plan to leave. That was not one of your exit points. So when we come into this planet, we usually have about 5 exit points in our life plan, opportunities for where our soul can go home and be done with the lessons that we wanted to learn. A near miss car accident might not have been one of your exit points. And so in that case, your guardian angel was allowed to either slow down time, speed up time, guard you so you didn't get hit, but create that space so that it's not an exit point for your soul.
0: Does the guardian angel, Michelle, have full jurisdiction over our life?
1: The guardian angel is there to support our life. So not necessarily that, but they are here to support the higher soul plan that the human version of us wants to experience. And then we also have our life guides in the mix. So this is a really good time to talk about the difference between a guardian angel and a life guide. So a life guide is benevolent and loving, but we want to really think of them as the teacher. They are here to keep us on the mission, on the path, to learn the lesson. Whereas our angels show up with more protection and love and energy in that way. Also, very often when I speak with people, their angels show up at a time when people are in deep grief or deep sorrow, and we feel this beautiful love or peace or comfort come over us. That is our guardian angel in action.
0: Do the guardian angels always communicate with us?
1: Always. There will always be some way, shape, or form that they are connecting with us. It doesn't mean that it's happening every single day, but what they are always doing is letting us know that we're not living this life alone.
0: At what point does God intervene? Or does he?
1: Yeah, so I don't necessarily know that God intervenes. The way that the soul plan works is for when we make this decision to come to planet Earth and learn the lessons and have the experiences that we want, we've kind of sat with our council, our life guides, our guardian angels, the other people who will be part of this. This plan is, I would call, blessed by that higher power because it's allowed to happen and carry out. There are times when we talk to near-death experiencers and we actually hear things about like God intervening. Now, sometimes people will have what is considered a distressing NDE. And in those experiences, very often there will be some point where they will say something along the lines of, you know, and then God reached their hand in and pulled me out of the darkness. Or then the light appeared next to me and I knew all would be well. So there certainly is intervention from God at times in this life and in the afterlife.
0: Michelle, we're going to take a short break, but we'll come back and talk more with Michelle Clear about angels and intuition. We'll take calls with her next hour on Coast to Coast AM.
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1: We'll take your calls with Michelle Clare next hour on Coast to Coast. 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The lucky couple is whisked away to a haunted location for a chillingly romantic first date. 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
3: Hi, I'm Tom.
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1: Is a prayer, or how do you start it?
2: You know, for me, it really starts when I'm in a reading. I also feel them talking to me throughout the day. It can easily start for someone as a prayer if they want to start inviting their angels in, their guardian angel, to communicate with them more. That is a great place to start. For my work with my angels, it's almost a constant chatter as long as I tune in.
1: Now, I noticed that you saw them in your near-death experiences, but do you see them when you're not in a near-death experience?
2: Not typically. That is a great question. Sometimes I will see them in my mind's eye, but more often than that, I am feeling them and getting telepathic communication from them.
1: When we're born, do we start making our plan for our life? Our early soul?
2: Yeah, there is still some room to add on. So when we come to planet Earth, we have a good portion of the soul plan is already completed, or written out in that way. But as we move forward, there is still room to add things in, make new connections, new relationships, and new experiences.
1: What is a life guide with the angels?
2: Yeah, so the life guides really work hand in hand with our angels.
1: Are they angels?
2: They are not angels. The way that I see them, when I'm connecting with them, they feel different to me. And I often use words like vibration or frequency. So I would say, think of radio stations. I connect with the angels on channel 111 and the guides on channel 112. They're similar, but a little bit different.
1: Where do the guides come from? Who assigns them to us?
2: Yeah, we choose these guides in our pre-life plan, and they are souls that have had multiple incarnations on this planet. So if you were going to incarnate on another planet or another dimension, you would choose a guide that's very familiar with that. But the guides that most of us have right now on planet Earth, they're familiar with this territory, with the challenges and the contrast of this planet, and so they're really the right ones for the job.
1: You had mentioned that angels really can't interfere. If your time is up, it's up. There's nothing they can do?
2: No, because I truly will tell you that even as a medium, and I've been working professionally as a medium for 10 years, I have found time and time again, in the moment that our soul chooses to leave this earth, that is truly between our soul and God, Source, the Divine, whatever your name is for the higher power. And there is nothing that can interfere with that plan and that divine moment.
1: What do you think our greatest mission is for a guardian angel? What are they really there for?
2: I truly feel like they are here to help us with compassion and love through this lifetime, not just on how to feel it for ourselves, but how to share it with other people and how to really understand that very often the lesson in this lifetime is always based on love. And it is how, it doesn't mean you stay in an abusive relationship. It's about loving yourself enough to leave, right? Or loving somebody who you might have a challenge with at work, but they still deserve that love because they're a soul having a human experience at this point in time.
1: Michelle, why does it sometimes take a tragedy or some event to get people to recognize that there's a spirit world out there?
2: This is so common. Many people come to me because of a tragedy that they've had in their life. And what happens is, in our human life right now, very often we forget that we're spirits having this human experience. And so we really buy into our human story and we're going along. And as long as things are going well, life on planet Earth seems pretty good. And then we have a tragedy where someone dies or we have a disease or something like this happens in our life. And in those moments, these are planned for you to wake up and remember you are a soul and there is so much more happening than what it appears to be happening on this planet.
1: We're with Michelle Clair talking about the angelic realm. What about our Akashic records? What do they have to do with this, if anything?
2: Yeah, they do. So when there's actually an angel, the ascension angel, and this is the

0: The angel that was created for you the moment that Source, God, the divine spoke your soul into existence. And this angel is the perfect match for your soul. What this angel does is it watches you through the eternal evolution of your soul. So through every lifetime in the Akashic Records, through every experience. And so they know you by all of your names and by all of your experiences. And so those do play a part into who we are today, because depending on what you've learned in the past, it will affect what you want to learn now or what you still need to master.
1: Do our angels communicate with us, Michelle, in that little voice we hear in our head sometimes? Is that us? Or is it an angel?
0: It is an angel the majority of the time. I will often say our angels whisper, even to me. Like, I wish they were talking at me in a loud voice and it was easier for me to hear them. But our angels and our intuition and our guides, those are the whispers, even our loved ones in spirit. It's very rare for them to come in with a roar, this loud message for us. And so as long as we can allow ourselves to continually tune into these whispers, we will be getting the highest level of guidance possible.
1: I'll tell you a story that happened to me that I've said on the show several times already, so our listeners know this. So they're probably saying, oh, here we go again. I'm in my car driving up to a 4-lane intersection, all right?
0: Mm-hmm.
1: And I'm driving, and I've got a green light. So you keep going, right? You don't stop. But something in my head compelled me to stop. Mm-hmm. It said, do not go through. Stop. Do not go through. So I stopped. I pulled over and stopped. At the moment I would have been in the center of the intersection, some guy went through his red light and would have broadsided me, and God knows what would have happened. I've always wondered whether it was my intuitive ability or an angel.
0: Absolutely, your guardian angel. Those are the perfect situations where they show up and protect us. And I had a similar situation. I was borrowing a friend's truck because my daughter was moving and driving down the road. There were 3 lanes of traffic in each direction. And all of this sudden, this car started coming straight at me from across 4 lanes of traffic. And I literally was getting ready to brace for impact because I knew I could not speed up or slow down enough to miss it. And somehow, I am not kidding you, the angels were able to almost stop time, but literally just in the lane that my car was in, this car missed me and it went off into a parking lot and there were no other parked cars there and the person was fine. And it was absolutely unbelievable. But yes, these are the moments where our guardian angels are in action.
1: If they don't step in for some reason, does our intuitiveness kick in?
0: You know, absolutely. But I can't imagine the guardian angel wouldn't step in. I feel like we have this gift of intuition as humans, but we also have the gift of guides and angels. And so sometimes it's a little bit hard to tell which channel is talking, but I will often tell you that intuition to me, 99% of the time, is actually coming from spirit, whether that is your angel, your life guide, or even your soul, like your higher self.
1: Can we change our soul plan at any time we want?
0: No, we cannot, because if we look around, we can change parts of it possibly, but not all of it. You're born to the parents you're born to, right? That's not changeable. You could be put up for adoption and then you would have another family, right? But there are things in the soul plan that cannot be changed. There are other things that can be added on later on in life, but 60% of that is pretty solid before you even take your first breath on this planet.
1: Do the non-believers also have angelic experiences?
0: You know, they do, but they would just call them good luck, usually. I got lucky today. The car barely missed me, right? But so what happens is when we come to this planet, there is not just one veil between heaven and earth. We are individually veiled. So depending on the type of life we want to have here, the veil that we're wearing is thinner or thicker. So for someone like myself as a medium, I obviously have a pretty thin veil. But for somebody who chooses to come to this life and have the experience of being an atheist, they're going to have a thicker veil. That doesn't mean they don't coming at it from a very earthly point of view.
1: But luck.

0: does happen, does it not?
1: You know, it does happen because we do know people that come into this planet and they do appear to always be lucky. And I would say for those people, I think they made a really good soul plan to come here and have a great streak of luck with it.
0: We've got a guest, Professor Joseph Gallenberger, who's written a book called Liquid Luck about attitude. And he does experiments in Las Vegas with two groups of people, happy and unhappy, positive and negative. And he said almost all the time, 90%+, the happy people, the positive people, come back as winners, and the negative people and the unhappy people come back as losers. Is that an angel that's helping them, or are they doing it to themselves?
1: Wow, that's a great question. That is actually them doing it to themselves. That is a vibrational match, right? So very often in this life, if we're going out and we're in a positive mood and we're looking for the good in the world, we're going to find it. But if we're going out and we're thinking all people are bad and everyone's mean and this is a horrible place to be, we're going to find that. So they absolutely are co-creating with the universe their luck.
0: Michelle, do the angels sometimes specialize in certain things? I mean, is there a certain group of angels that help us with grief, losses, physical pain, stuff like that?
1: Absolutely. We have angels that specialize in all areas. So there are special healing angels. There are earth angels. There are seraphim angels. We have angels that specialize. I have a friend that every time they're going to the store, they call in their parking angels and they swear they get a front spot every single time. You know, so we have unlimited numbers of angels that are specializing in everything. We have angels that work with our animals. So the animals here also on this planet, their soul has chosen to be here at this time, and they have angels who are supporting them through their journey here.
0: How do we know it's our intuition versus the angel involvement? How do we know?
1: Yeah. Well, the easiest way to really tune into that is to notice if the message felt like it came from outside of you or inside your head. So very often we're telling ourselves stories, we're in a conversation with ourselves in our head or in our thought process. But really when spirit speaks to us, it almost feels like it comes a little bit from an outside source. And that's where you can really tell where the information is coming from.
0: Well, when we hear that little voice in our head, can it still possibly be an angel?
1: It can. I mean, here's the thing. Our angels know exactly how to work with each of us. So whether you have consciously had a connection with your angel, or you know you're in communication with them every day, or you just think you have one but you've never connected, your angels know exactly how to get through to you. So whether it's the little voice in your head or the nudge or the feeling or just the interference in a thought pattern, they will get the message through.
0: Michelle's website is linked up at coasttocoastam.com. Where do we get your book, 101 Ways to Set Your Soul on Fire?
1: You can find that on Amazon Prime.
0: When did you write it?
1: That one was written last year in the spring, and then in November is when 111 Angel Messages came out.
0: How did you get that number?
1: You know, the angels clearly, they love to talk to us with numbers. So that energy of the ones, it's very important in my life, especially with my near-death experience happening on 11-111. And so they told me that I was going to start channeling these messages and it would go into a book of 111 angel messages.
0: Did you ever have an angel that wasn't nice to you or pleasant?
1: I have never had that experience.
0: Does anybody?
1: Not that I'm aware of.
0: What about those angelic angels that went astray?
1: You know, listen, so let's talk about vibrational match with angels, right? Just because we have been told through biblical stories that we have angels that are dark or have gone astray and become demons, I would look at that more as a vibrational energetic frequency than considering it an angel that would guide someone through a lifetime here.
0: So Satan does not exist or does?
1: I would say this. I do not believe in an angel called Satan that is here to create hell on earth. I do believe in lower vibrational frequencies, which means

0: means there are people that are not good people on this planet. There are lower vibrational energies, but there is not, to my knowledge, or that spirit has ever told me, literally a hell as a place that we would go to if we lived a bad life.
1: Why do so many people, though, Michelle, feel disconnected?
0: That's part of the human experience. So it goes back to that veil. When we choose to come here to this planet, when we are in that heavenly realm, we cannot disconnect. We are all part of the oneness. We know it. There's clarity. There's love. And then what happens is after about, 200 to 500 years in your favorite vacation energy and everything going perfect, your soul gets a little restless and you want to have a new adventure and experience something. So we choose to come to this planet. Part of coming to this planet is feeling disconnected from source. And that's a challenge that a lot of people are having right now.
1: If you have a question for an angel, just ask Michelle, because we're taking calls when we come back on Coast to Coast AM.
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4: Fox News, I'm Sue Guzman. Israel warning President Trump that he is the target of a new assassination plot by Iran. That's according to the Wall Street Journal. Iran has repeatedly vowed to retaliate after IRGC General Qasem Soleimani was killed in a U.S. strike in 2020.
5: In the last two nights, Iran has been subject to U.S. airstrikes. Now, the U.S. strikes hit some 90 targets last night. Iran fired back at Kuwait, Bahrain, Qatar. For the first time in this round of fighting, missiles were intercepted by Jordan.
4: Fox's Mike Tobin, the Democratic Party in Maine working to name a replacement for the U.S. Senate race after Graham Plattner dropped out following a sexual assault allegation.
6: About 600 Democratic delegates are going to pick the party's new Senate nominee, not the voters. It's something Graham Plattner and his supporters aren't happy about.
4: Fox's Alexis McAdams, Democrats consider the race crucial to retaking control of the Senate. America's listening to Fox News.
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8: It's July 6th, and this is your Fox Daily Snapshot. Today is National Fried Chicken Day. A true delicacy from the southern part of the U.S., fried chicken has taken on a life of its own, with every region of the country putting their own spin on the tasty dish. Chicken lovers everywhere can indulge their appetites from the traditional country fried style, to Nashville hot, to Korean style. One thing is for sure, everyone loves fried chicken. Well, maybe except for the chickens, of course. Also on this date, in 1885, French chemist and microbiologist Louis Pasteur injected the first successful anti-rabies vaccine into a 9-year-old boy who had been bitten by a rabid dog, saving the child's life. The Medal of Freedom was established in 1945 by President Harry S. Truman, who initially created the award to honor the notable contributions of civilians during the Second World War. Nearly 20 years later, President John F. Kennedy would expand the award's scope to include cultural achievements. I'm Tushar Saxena, and that's your Fox Daily Snapshot.
3: Securing America.
9: As our nation begins its 251st year, military leaders are reflecting on history while also looking ahead to the future. During a recent event in New York, Marine Brigadier General Daniel Taylor said that one military fundamental is as ironclad now as it was in 1776.
10: We exist to fight and win our country's battles when called to do so.
9: General Taylor added that when it comes to the armed forces as a whole,
10: we are one team, one mission, and that is to protect the American people and guard our national interest.
9: Navy Admiral Carl Thomas noted that in the modern world, however, our allies are invaluable.
11: These partnerships built on shared values and a mutual commitment of global security are essential to deterring aggression, maintaining stability, and ensuring a peaceful and prosperous future for all.
9: Kevin Uresky, Fox News.
12: 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Oh, come on, use your head! 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
13: That's what we all want.
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0: Welcome back. Michelle Clear with us. George Norrie with you. Michelle, do our guardian angels ever change during our lifetime to different guardian angels?
1: No, we always have the main guardian angel with us, but we will have other angels that come in on our team depending on what's happening in our life and where we're at.
0: Do they sometimes, though, handle other people too?
1: Well, very often our guardian angels are going to talk to our loved ones' guardian angels. So I would say they are in communication with others. But the guardian angel is truly assigned to just one person throughout this lifetime.
0: One person or one soul?
1: One soul.
0: What if we don't like our guardian angel?
1: You're going to like your guardian angel. You picked them before you came here because you knew they would do an excellent job loving you and helping you through this life.
0: We pick them or do they pick us?
1: It's a mutual pick. So depending on the life lessons that we want and the comfort that we're going to need, it is a mutual agreed upon situation where they choose us and we choose them.
0: Now, when you communicate with an angel, tell me your process.
1: Yeah, my process is really about clearing my energy, opening up my mind, but I like to see it more as a blank slate so that the information that is channeled through or comes in that I'm receiving in feelings and sometimes pictures or words comes across pretty clearly for the sitter.
0: What happens when somebody dies unexpectedly? What happens to their soul?
1: Yeah. So whenever we are leaving this planet, no one ever dies alone. I feel like that's a really important thing to say. So even if you are in the middle of the Sahara Desert, you are not going to die alone. We all have angels, life guides, and loved ones. And what will happen is that usually before someone is completely on the other side, if we're looking at someone in a hospice situation, they'll start talking to their family, they'll feel their cats and their dogs and all these other loved ones from the other side that are coming in. When a soul leaves unexpectedly, they have the same greeting and love, and they are met with that love and compassion and family and angels. It's just done in a way where it's much more quickly, and they might not have time to recognize it if it's a sudden passing.
0: Michelle, is the dying process almost like a dream where you kind of like float around?
1: On a soul level, it is. So very often when I'm in mediumship readings, the person on the other side will come through and let me know that they disconnected from their body on a soul level before their body truly set down. So really, and in near-death experiences, I want to say this, they are so much more vivid than our human life. So when we're having those experiences and the experience of leaving this body and transitioning to that heavenly realm, it is more vivid, and we realize that this life becomes the dream.
0: In the movie It's a Wonderful Life, the angel Clarence had to work for his wings. Is that a realistic thing?
1: I would say in an interesting way. Think about vibrational match, right? So it's not necessarily the way that we see it as humanness, having to work hard, but really it's about choosing to live from a place of love and light and higher vibrational frequency than a lower energy.
0: Are you constantly in touch with your guardian angels?
1: Yes, I would say they are constantly in touch with me. I am not constantly aware of them, but when I'm tuning into them, they are always present.
0: Have they changed your life?
1: Absolutely, because I know there are times where they created an opportunity so that I could be here on this planet longer. And also knowing that I am never alone and that I'm absolutely loved beyond measure, like every single human soul on this planet is, it is life-changing when you allow yourself to really embrace that.
0: Have you ever broken down emotionally over an angelic situation?
1: You know, there are times when I have felt them and their love is so intense that, yeah, you have tears. And one of those times I had a friend and she was a neighbor. She was going through breast cancer treatments and in a really tough place mentally. And about 10 o'clock at night, I remember feeling the angels just almost overtake her house. And I could hear this tone that they were singing, and I spoke with her the next day, and she had told me that at that point in time, she just had an argument with her sister and was feeling really upset. And all of a sudden, this peace just took over her, and she went to sleep and slept great that night. And so it was really beautiful to be able to tune into their love for us, and not just in, you know, situations where they're saving our lives, but in the situations where they're comforting us through these earthly challenges.
0: Let's go to the phones. Let's start with Jonathan in Hamlin, New York, east of the Rockies. Hello, Jonathan. Go ahead, sir.
2: Hey, how are you doing, George?
0: Great, John. Thank you.
2: I was saying December 10th, 2005, I was in a terrible accident, 85 miles per hour into a tree, and I went through the back end of the 2001 Dodge Ram that slammed into a tree, and ended up later on in life knowing the people that actually called the paramedics to that situation, which I ended up crawling out of that after I had the bright light experience, and all I could feel was warmth, not a significant bit of pain at all, and hearing my brother's voice screaming for me, and all I could think was I had to come back to save him, and I
0: he was in the car with you?
2: He was driving.
0: Ah.
2: And we came down a hill where there is a person handing the mail, the newspaper, out the driver's side. So he was facing us when we came down the hill, and my brother swerved to avoid him. And we went down a hill into a culvert and shot 75 feet into the air.
0: Jeez.
2: And went 150-some feet off from that tree backwards. And we both survived miraculously, which I had cracked my whole skull from top of my head down to my jaw. I had teeth impacted into my eye sockets and up underneath my skin where they shouldn't be. And that was what your last caller, where she was talking about all those instances. It was that extreme warmth, the light. And but for some reason, my brother's voice rang into my ears where I just woke back up again.
0: What saved him, Jonathan? What saved him?
2: New York.
0: Michelle, what do you think?
1: Yeah, absolutely. This was a guardian angel experience. It even feels like you were having a near-death experience because you were seeing the light, you were feeling the warmth, you were feeling the love. I believe I heard you say you were disconnected from the pain your body was going through. And in all of my near-death experiences, I was too. And so clearly this was a situation where your guardian angel and your brother's guardian angels were there to adjust it so that you could stay. They couldn't keep you completely safe or out of pain and recovery's way, but they were able to preserve your time here on this planet.
0: Do they give you the option, Michelle, of coming back or not?
1: Sometimes people get the option. I got that option in my third near-death experience, but very often we don't. But there are moments in certain experiences where we will get the option.
0: Let's go to Sue in Roseville, California. Hi, Sue. Go ahead.
3: Hello, George and Michelle.
0: Hi.
1: Hi.
3: I just have some questions. I heard you mention something about we have five exit points, and I wanted to know, what does that mean? Does that mean we have a chance of dying all five times, or does that mean on the fifth one we die? And then I wanted to ask, because my cousin was adopted, and she went into a family that their both her parents did not treat her well. They abused her pretty bad, and she's a really nice person. And did she choose that? And when I was five, I told my mom that, and because, you know, when you're five, you still remember from the other side. I told my mom that I had picked her for my mom, but I said, I didn't pick Daddy. And I remember saying that to her.
1: I love that.
3: She remembers it, too.
1: Let's start with the first question. So the first one about exit points. Yes, we usually have about 5 exit points that we plan in our life. And what these are points where we can choose to leave this planet. And depending on our life and the challenges that we've chosen, you know, it could be the bout with cancer that someone has at 40 years old, right? Where it could be like, okay, if they catch it in time, we get to stay. And so with the exit points on our soul plan, we know, and our life guides know, as we're creating this plan to be on this planet at this time, that it's going to be challenging. And so we naturally build in times where we can leave this earth and we can go back home. And so that's what exit points are. Now, sometimes not everyone takes the last exit point. Sometimes people will take an earlier exit point. I was reading for someone today, and her father ended up passing. He was in sepsis. He was 92. But he basically said that he had taken his 4th exit point. If he had stayed longer, he would have been basically bedridden and unable to take care of himself. But he would have only lasted about 6 to 8 more weeks. So he chose to take the exit point that he did about 10 days ago. So it didn't mean he was going to have years of life left. It just meant his last exit point was a few more weeks away. And as far as your cousin, so when we talk about adoption, this is always like an interesting situation because a lot of people kind of feel abandoned if they have been adopted. They feel like their birth mom abandoned them. And what is really happening on a soul level, you actually chose your birth mom and you chose the family that is going to raise you. And because of that, when we see adoption in like this mediumship world, I always think of it as such a gift because what is happening is a soul is saying, yes, I will bring you into this planet. I will be that vehicle, even though I know I don't get to stay to get to raise you. It's very challenging when we're talking about people who get adopted into hard families like this too. Go ahead.
0: Do we ever make mistakes, Michelle, in selecting our families?
1: You know, we don't make mistakes, but I will tell you what happens is sometimes it's a lot harder here on planet Earth than we realize it's going to be in the heavenly realm. And that's where our guides try to help us and talk us into what feels like a good fit.
0: Eric's with us in Nevada City, California side. Hi, Eric. Go ahead.
4: How you doing?
0: Good, buddy. Thank you.
4: Michelle, almost 36 years ago, I had an accident. And I got butchered by the doctor. And I mean butchered, $1 million worth of health insurance. And man, it's been nothing but agonizing pain since.
0: Still, huh?
4: And I mean, nothing has gone right. I mean, the most beautiful thing in my life was my border collie. I loved to death. He was smart as a whip. The best, and I've had lots of dogs and I've loved them all. Don't take me wrong. But this guy was special and he was taken from me. And it's bad enough I exist in agony and filth, but it seems like nothing, no matter what, no matter how positive I try to be, goes right. I mean, you know, I'm praying every day that they don't take my cat Osama, and he's a terrorist, you know, but I love him dearly. So if I have guardian angels, why are they not helping?
1: Yeah, so that's a great question because feeling like we're not getting the help and support that we need on the human side is common. And I am so sorry for your challenges and the hardships that you had. What I will tell you is our guardian angels are always working for us to get the highest and the best outcome. And in this situation, for you, that might be the fact that you are here because your soul still has things that it wants to learn and experiences that you want to have. And one of the things that the angels always say to me when I ask about miracles, because I will ask them, I'm like, what's a miracle? Why does it seem like some people get it and not everyone does? What the angels tell me is that spirit world actually calls these happenings, and they happen when we allow ourselves to get into alignment, body, mind, and spirit. And so one of the biggest challenges for you, obviously, with all of these hard things that are going on in your life right now, is to allow yourself to get into that peaceful state. But the more that you can allow yourself to get into the peaceful state, body, mind, and spirit, the more you're going to feel your angels supporting you. And actually what they're showing me right now, and I want to say this to you. Have you heard of HemiSync or binaural beats or anything along these lines? Have you ever heard of these or tried these?
4: Sorry, could you say that again?
1: There's something called HemiSync or binaural beats. And these are two important tools that I feel like would be very beneficial for you right now, because what are they, Michelle? Yeah, what they do are they are certain tones that help our brain, and they bring us into kind of like a meditative state, into theta or delta. And what happens when we allow our brain to get into that state, the angels can work with us more clearly on physical healing, mental healing, emotional healing, but we've kind of got to let our mind relax and let the story and the pain and the anxiety of the world go to the side. So I would really encourage you, you can look at binaural beats on YouTube. You can find tones that work for you. There's a website called HemiSync with Karen Newell, and she has these that are scientifically proven to help your brain. But please try this, because as you allow yourself to do this, even if it's just for 15 minutes a day at first, what will happen is this healing energy that your angels are wanting to bring to you, it's going to be able to travel through you, body, mind, and spirit, much more clearly.
0: Next up, Pauline's with us in North Carolina. Welcome to the show. Hi, Pauline.
5: Hi. My question is, I wanted to find out if I have more than one guardian angel and if they have a message for me, because I always talk to my guardian angel every day.
1: I love that. Thank you, Pauline. Yes, you have two guardian angels. I feel one that feels like it has a masculine energy and one that feels like it has a feminine energy. And it's fun because they're using the word chatter. So it's not just like you don't just say a prayer in the morning. You're kind of in constant chatter or communication with them, is the energy that they're giving me for you. And what I want to say to you is they're telling me that in the last couple of years, you've done a phenomenal change in looking for the bright side of things and looking for the light and looking for the love in this world. And they're really honoring you with this process and acknowledging that you are literally creating a better, happier, brighter life for yourself. So keep talking to them and keep looking for them. They're showing me a lot of white feathers, so I know you'll be receiving feathers as signs that they're around.
0: How do we know, Michelle, that we've contacted our angels? How do we know we've clicked?
1: Yeah, well, usually it is a peaceful feeling that comes within you. The other thing that I will train people in my classes is with our guardian angels, when we allow ourselves to go into kind of that quiet meditative state, we will normally feel a spot on our body that gets hot or tingly. And it's almost as if they're touching us there. And once we start tuning in to where it is that we feel that connection, we know that their vibration is right there, and that amplifies our ability to receive the messages from them.
0: It's almost magical, isn't it?
1: It's very magical.
0: What do you recommend to people who cannot find their angel?
1: Yeah, well, your angel can find you. That's the good news, even if you feel like you can't find them. But allow yourself to start doing simple things like playing games. Like, okay, angel, I want you to send me this sign today. Ask them to send you a specific sign. Allow yourself to write a word down that means something to you and watch where it will appear throughout the day. You might get a random email with that word on it that you're not expecting, but there are ways to start playing with your angels that is not such a heavy energy, and it makes it easier to connect.
0: We're going to come back in a moment with Michelle Clare and take final phone calls with her as we talk about the angelic realm. And again, her book is called 101 Ways to Set Your Soul on Fire, and the other book, 111 Angel Messages. We've talked about almost all of them right now.
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3: Whether it's physical activity, obesity, diet, smoking, low on hormones, stress, sleep disorders, or your age can be supported by reducing inflammation and aiding the body to heal itself appropriately. 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
1: So while we're getting ready to go through this challenging period, and we are in it right now, the awakening is really what's coming, and that's where humans are going to rise to a higher level of consciousness.
2: Back to the phones we go. Wildcard Line, Richard's with us in Kansas City, Missouri. Hey, Richard.
3: Yes, hello. My wife, Rachel, recently died in Denver, and in 1994, God used me to raise her from the dead. And I'm still praying that she'll come back to life again. I need help, and do you know if my wife Rachel will come back?
1: So my heart is with you. I am sorry that you're going through this. I want to talk to you about two things. So when we leave this earthly realm, we do not cease to exist. So we might disconnect from our body, but our soul continues on. And the love, the relationship, and the connection that we have with our loved ones here, it does stay intact. And so what I will tell from you is I absolutely do know that your wife is still connected to you on a soul level and loving you and really wanting to support you and help you through the other side.
2: How do you feel that way, Michelle? How does that come to you?
1: It comes to me because, number one, the experience that I've had working through this, but I can feel his wife coming in and really surrounding him with a lot of love and support, or at least I feel this female energy who I'm interpreting to be his wife, really loving him and supporting through this. When we go into deep grief on this side of the veil, our loved ones who have transitioned, they know it, and they're doing the best they can to help us move through that process here.
2: Richard, let's go back to you. Do you have a follow-up question, my friend?
3: Yeah, just in grieving and crying, and it just hurts. It hurts. And I know I called in last Thursday or Friday.
2: I remember that. Yeah.
3: Yeah, thank you for remembering. It just so hard for me.
2: How old was she, Richard, when she passed?
3: She was born 8/30/52.
2: And she died this year?
3: Yeah, just a short time ago.
2: I'm sorry to hear that.
1: Yeah. Allow yourself to keep talking to her, because what I will tell you is she hears you, whether you are speaking out loud or thinking to her in your head. The other thing is she's showing me like a lot of music and a lot of noises. So I want you to think about wind chimes or TVs turning on and off by themselves. Like, she's trying really hard to let you know that she is absolutely around you and holding you and comforting you during this time.
2: Michelle, tell me about grief and how do you handle that?
1: Oh my gosh. You know, here's the thing. Even as a medium, I have lost loved ones that I'm so close to. I do not have a way for us to bypass the human grief, and nor have I been able to bypass that. The best way I know to navigate through it is to realize that the love, the connection, and the communication is still there and it's still intact. And our loved ones have left their body, but they haven't left us. And so as we're moving through the process of missing them in the human form, we also need to allow ourselves to look for our new connection with them and where they are at this time, which is still right beside us, holding our hand and loving us every step of the way.
2: Let's go to Eric in Indiana. Hello, Eric. Go ahead.
4: George!
2: There you are, buddy.
4: This is Eric, the mind control guy. How's everybody doing tonight?
2: Everybody's good.
4: Awesome. My question for the guest is, I don't know if she's ever heard my story. Anybody who's listened to Coast AM over the years, or Dark Outpost, now called the Awake Nation, or heard my interview with Connie Willis back in August of 2023, knows that I'm one of the survivors of the most sadistic mind control project since the Central Intelligence Agency's infamous MKUltra. My question is, for those that did not survive any of these sadistic mind control projects, the troops and other citizens who ended up in mental institutions or died in testing, and their families were told fairy tales, where were the guardian angel,

0: angels trying to protect those people? And why did these sadistic doctors constantly and consistently get by with it?
1: Yeah, that is a great question. And this really goes up to soul plans. So when we talk about soul plans in planet Earth, right, there are a lot of times when a soul comes in and their legacy and what they've done here on this planet, it lives in a stronger way than if they had lived a full life. And so what happens is, and I want to use like kind of this example, sometimes people transition from this world from cancer, but how many millions of doctors do we have trying to cure it right now? So this person comes in, chooses to leave from a certain way. It wasn't that their guardian angels were not with them. I want to go back to the question with your friends and the people you knew. Their guardian angels were with them every step of the way. But what I'm feeling that I need to say about them is that they had a higher level soul plan and they wanted to bring more awareness to the situation that would happen by their transition.
2: How does that work though, Michelle?
1: So the way that it works is a lot of times the way that our soul chooses to leave this planet is more important than maybe the legacy that we've had from our everyday life. So let's use the example of, let's look at MAD, the Mothers Against Drunk Drivers,
2: right?
1: That child that transitioned that way left a legacy now that we all know about because of the way they transitioned. So their soul had an experience here on planet Earth, but knew that by leaving in that way, there would be a much more massive ripple effect. So very often a soul will choose to leave in a way that leaves a big imprint or ripple effect to actually uplift humanity, uplift awareness, uplift consciousness, and bring it into this, you know, level of energy that we're living in.
2: Next up, we've got James in Wisconsin, east of the Rockies. Hi, James. Go ahead.
3: Hi.
2: Hi.
3: I was wondering, I'm honored to be speaking with you both.
2: Glad you have it. You got through. Go ahead.
3: If the Lord were to call in an angel, would it be the most powerful?
2: If the Lord were to call in an angel, what would it be like, Michelle?
1: That is a great question. It would depend on the situation, right? Because I kind of want to talk about this. Like, there are different levels of angels and different angels that do different things. So I think it would really depend on the situation. We always have our guardian angel with us. We can call in healing angels, to parking angels, to our dog's angel, depending on what is happening. Here's the biggest thing that I want to say about that. If God, source, the divine, the Lord, called in an angel, I have no doubt it would be the right one for the situation.
2: It's almost magical, isn't it?
1: It really is. You know, there's so much magic in this world when we allow ourselves to stop and look for it. And to really realize that we are these beautiful souls who are loved beyond measure that have chosen to come to this planet at this point in time. No one is accidentally here.
2: On the wildcard line, T is with us in Hawaii. Hello, T. Go ahead.
4: Hey, George. You're just a great interviewer and a great person.
2: Well, thank you, T.
4: And thank you for accepting my call.
2: Absolutely. Go ahead with your question.
4: My question is, someone had passed recently, and I was wondering if you have... Michelle, if you could tell me exactly what happened to them, what they passed from, and if there's any messages from the other side.
1: Yeah. Can you give me their first name? I don't know if I'll be able to get what they passed from. That might take me a little longer than we have right now, but what is their first name, please?
4: B.
2: B?
4: B, like the letter B or B-E-A.
1: Oh, okay.
2: Female, wasn't
1: Thank
2: it?
1: You.
4: Yes.
2: Okay, yep. Go ahead, Michelle.
1: Yeah, so, you know, what I'm feeling from her, There's a couple things. She definitely takes me to stomach, liver, spleen area. So I'm feeling kind of like, almost feel a punch in the gut in that area is what I'm feeling. So there were certainly some big issues that were happening right there. She is showing me though that she is really connecting with people through two things. One, flickering lights over water. So I want you to think about like kitchen and bathroom areas because the flickering lights are showing around the water. But the other thing that she's showing me is she's also showing me car light. The front headlight on the right side gets burned out. So if that hasn't happened in the last 2 days, that's going to happen tomorrow or the next day is a sign that she's around. But she comes in with a really big loving heart. So I want to say this to everyone because I think hearts are also going to be a sign from her. You're going to see heart-shaped clouds. And her message is really this. I know she's telling me to use the words. It seemed like it wasn't time. So she's leading me to feel like she passed earlier than we thought she should have. But what she's saying is that she was really met with love. She's showing me a female who comes in above her. So I don't know if this is her mom or grandma, but she was there as well as she had a medium-sized dog that met her from the other side. So please know that her transition was gentle. She makes me feel like I want to say it was pretty quick, but she's really around you guys right now as you're moving through this.
2: Those that die unexpectedly, Michelle, are they sad on the other side?
1: You know, they're not sad. I would say this because when we're in the heavenly realm, sadness isn't an emotion that we feel. I would say that at times they might be like, dang it, I wanted another 10 minutes there. You know, the scope of eternity, our life on planet Earth, if you make it to 100, it's just the blink of an eye. So it's not that there aren't occasions where they had wanted maybe longer here, but they're not sad in the heavenly realm.
2: Next up, we've got the Houston, Texas trip here. Here's Connor. Hey, go ahead, Connor.
5: Hi, I'm just wondering if I'm on my right path in terms of my soul plan. And, like, I know you said you can't screw that up, really, but, like, I've always wondered if I'm right about my purpose, if I'm on the right path. You're going to help me with that.
1: Yeah, so the way that I'm feeling this from your life guides right now, you're absolutely on the path that you should be on. Don't second guess yourself too much. They're wanting me to tell you that you have a tendency to overthink things. So don't let this be one of the things that you overthink. The other thing that they're showing me is in about 3 months, or somewhere around October, I feel like for you, you're going to have an opportunity at that point. If you're working, you're going to be talking about either a promotion or changing jobs, but there's a switch that's coming in your life and it feels positive. So I want to say this. It could be if it's not specifically connected to work, it could be a new partnership coming in where somebody is starting a business and they want you to kind of give them, you know, counseling or consultation on that. But there's something that's coming in October. Don't doubt who you are, because what they're telling me is you've always made the best of every situation.
2: Michelle, how does prayer work with an angel?
1: Yeah. So prayer is such a beautiful gift. And to me, it is energy. So if we are praying for someone who is in a challenging situation, we're kind of sending them love or energy. And when we're talking to our angels, if we're taking a prayerful form on that, we're sending them love and energy as we are asking for guidance or help on our journey.
2: We've got Paula in San Diego, California, west of the Rockies. Go ahead, Paula.
6: Hi, Michelle. I had a son who passed away when he was 28, and he committed suicide. And when he died, I sort of changed the trajectory of my life, and I've gone into a different career now. And it's been difficult because I'm like 108 years old, and I'm changing my career with people who are 20 and 30. So I want to know if I'm on the right path. And
2: all right, we lost her phone right at the end. Go ahead. The angels clipped her phone.
1: Uh-oh. Okay. Well, here's the thing, Paula. First of all, my heart is with you on that. And I do feel like you're on the right path for now, but it does feel like it's going to be shifting for you in the next 5 months. So I feel like there are going to be other opportunities that are brought to you. And the way that the angels are showing it to me, they're brought to you on like these beautiful golden or silver platter. So what that is giving me the idea of is that you're going to be given some gifts that you're not expecting coming up, but also you're going to be given some opportunities that are actually going to help your life, make it easier.
2: Michelle, give out your website, would you please?
1: Yes, you can find me at michelleclaire.net. And thank you, George, so much for having me tonight. It's been an honor and a pleasure.
2: Keep in touch with us, okay? And keep those angels coming.
1: Absolutely.
2: It's Michelle Clare. Her website, again, is linked up at coasttocoastam.com. And her books include 101 Ways to Set Your Soul on Fire and 111 Angel Messages. For Dan Galante, Donna Walker, Tom Danheiser, Sue Trikas, Lex Lonehood, Sean Ladasur, Alec Fernandez, Tim Banal, George Knapp, Richard Sheridan, and Connie Willis, I'm George Norrie, somewhere out there on Coast to Coast AM. We'll see you on our next edition. Until then, be safe, everyone.

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7: Fox News, I'm Ted Linder. A preliminary hearing continuing in Provo, Utah for Tyler Robinson Thursday, the man accused of assassinating Charlie Kirk last September. Defense attorneys unsuccessfully fought for the release of statements between Robinson and his former roommate, arguing it would be characterized as a confession.
8: Prosecutors played a video of an investigative interview with Robinson's former romantic partner, Lance Twiggs, in which Twiggs said Robinson cried after the shooting and said he wished he hadn't done it.
7: Fox's Jessica Rosenthal. And Democrats in Maine have till the end of July, July 27th, to pick a new U.S. Senate candidate, leaving the nominee less than 4 months to prepare to take on Republican Senator Susan Collins. Fox's Kevin Cork.
9: The Maine Democratic Party is preparing to choose a new nominee and has already announced plans for a nominating convention with former Maine Senate President Troy Jackson and several other Democrats weighing bids.
7: This after Graham Plattner dropped out Wednesday night. 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
15: The Insurance Institute for Highway Safety marking 30 years since it started crash testing.
16: We have saved nearly 50,000 lives because of the improvements that were made to vehicles in response to the test.
15: IAHS CEO Joseph Nolan. To commemorate 30 years of safety improvements, IAHS conducted a new head-on crash test between a 1996 Chevy Blazer and a 2026 model. He says the modern Blazer did a exceptionally well. The driver of the old Blazer likely would have died.
16: The occupant compartment collapsed completely around the driver. The force of the steering wheel and the airbag hitting the dummy's head actually broke the dummy's head off.
15: IAHS says it's dedicated to making roads and vehicles safer for everyone. Blazers, built after Chevy reintroduced the SUV in 2019, have all earned ratings of good. That's Fox Wheels. I'm Jeff Manosso, Fox News.
13: I'm Chad Pergram with the Speaker's Lobby. Reading, writing, and AI algorithms. The Senate is now wrestling with how students and teachers might use AI in the classroom. It's inevitable. Quote, the question is not whether AI is going to impact education, said Delaware Secretary of Education Cindy Martin to a recent Senate hearing. The real question is whether we will shape its use thoughtfully and responsibly. Lawmakers are focusing not just on what AI teaches, but how. Pushing students into screens, iPads, and Chromebooks in the classroom was the rage about 12 years ago. But since the rush to technology, the percentage of high school seniors performing at grade level in math and reading is down 4 points from 2009. That's why lawmakers are skeptical that AI can boost classroom performance. There are also privacy concerns. AI can glean what each student learns and knows. AI or data brokers could then track students for decades as they head to college or even enter the workforce. With the Speaker's Lobby, Chad Pergram, Fox News.
17: In terms of what the base is doing with Donald Trump right now, they support him on Iran. 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

0: from the City of Angels near the Pacific Ocean. Good morning, good evening, wherever you may be across the nation, around the world. I'm George Norrie. This is Coast to Coast AM. Later tonight, near-death experiences and angels. Happy birthday, by the way, to little six-year-old Zion in Pennsylvania. He is excited to listen to the show. Your dad, Harry, loves you, Zion. Here's what's happening. The Iran war has reignited after U.S. forces struck roughly 90 Iranian military targets, with CENTCOM saying the operation was aimed at protecting commercial shipping in the Strait of Hormuz. President Donald Trump had declared the Iran ceasefire over Wednesday after Tehran attacked commercial vessels, raising the risk of renewed U.S.-Iran military conflict in the Gulf. Tom Danheiser has more. Tom, what do you got for us?
1: Well, the United States and Iran exchanged fire for a second consecutive day early Thursday, extending a pattern of hostilities that have all but shattered their fragile truce and left the Middle East suspended between war and peace. Both countries appeared to be intensifying their attacks on a day when Iran officially buried its late supreme leader, Ayatollah Ali Khamenei. His casket was laid to rest in the Imam Reza Shrine in his home city of Mashhad. Despite recent attacks, the Trump administration is still committed to finding a resolution, and technical-level talks continue to reach for a nuclear deal. Qatari, Pakistani, and other regional leaders consistently multiple phone calls between Iran and the U.S. on Wednesday, trying to bring both parties back to the negotiating table. And oil prices have stabilized after a massive 6-7% earlier in the week, driven by escalating U.S.-Iran tensions in the Strait of Hormuz. George?
0: All right. Thank you, Tom, for the update. Appreciate it. Omar Yagi, an immigrant to the United States who shared last year's Nobel Prize in chemistry, has left his faculty post at the University of California, Berkeley, for one in China, where he will lead an institute using artificial intelligence to accelerate the discovery of new materials. Dr. Yagi's move comes amid the administration's continuing disruptions of U.S. science funding and China's efforts to woo international scientists with hefty budgets, and that's what they're doing. Multiple lots of dog food have been recalled nationwide for possibly containing metal and plastic fragments that could injure pets, according to the FDA. Mars Pet Care U.S. issued the voluntary recall, saying two lots of Pedigree-branded food had erroneously made it into the store shelves. The cans of food had previously been tested and found to be contaminated with sharp metal and plastic foreign material and were sent to a third party to be disposed of. Instead, the products were fraudulently diverted and sold in the U.S. market, according to the company, which is now working in tandem with federal authorities to investigate. Food safety coach Jeff Nelkin. Jeff, even though you handle human food mostly, this is dog food.
2: Yeah, but when you think about it, Pedigree's reputation is that they don't want your pets to be hurt, and they had their vendor fraudulently said they would get rid of this product, and they somehow put it back on the shelves.
0: It's crazy.
2: For those people that have any concern about their pets and having the product, you can reach Mars Pet Care Pedigree at 800-525-5273 and speak to them directly about your concerns. And George, can I just add one thing?
0: Absolutely.
2: Okay, I just got a note a couple of hours ago from the CDC. There, for people that have been traveling through Central and South America, the Caribbean, and Mexico, there is a problem with it's called a screwworm.gov. If you feel that you have a maggot, that you've picked it up yourself or your pet, and it's something that they want you to immediately communicate this concern. So if you feel that you have a concern that you were in these areas and your pet could have this problem, it's screwworm.gov to give you the details about what to look out for.
0: All right. Thank you, Jeff. And Jeff's website, NelkinFoodSafetyCoach.com. NASA head Jared Isaacman has recently confirmed that the space agency has taken images of objects that remain unknown, which could be classified as UFOs. An amazing story. Isaacman, who began serving as NASA's chief administrator in December, said the imagery could not be explained at all. And here's retired Army Lieutenant Colonel Kevin Randall with his report of this week. What a story, Kevin, huh?
3: Yeah, that's kind of an amazing story. And we've been hearing things like that for the last several months. So it's an ongoing thing with us. But tonight, I have a quick report on the 2026 Roswell Festival that was held over the July 4th weekend. And for those interested, Don Schmidt, Travis Walton, Kathleen Martin, Ben Hansen, Frank Kimbler, Dennis Balthizer, and I were there as presenters. So there was a variety of viewpoints, though the bias was toward the extraterrestrial. And ironically, I sat in on the abduction panel with Travis and Kathleen. I was there to talk about the Hicks and Parker abduction from Pascagoula in 1973. And what impressed me about this case was that there were witnesses to the abduction, four of them named in an Air Force document dated the next day. That underscored the validity of the report. Kathleen mentioned there was a similar revelations about the Barney and Betty Hill case, meeting additional witnesses, not to mention the radar tracking from Peace Air Force Base and an Air Force Fed investigation that was less than reliable. She didn't supply the names of the witnesses, and I didn't ask, which I should have. She also mentioned there had been some updated work on the Marjorie Fish star map model. Fish gathered astronomical data about the stars around our sun out to about 50 light years. It was Fish who discovered the Zeta Reticuli star system might be the home world of some of the alien visitors. One of the things about the festival is that you get to meet many people who have had UFO experiences. Of those was a man about 35 or 40 who told me about seeing an object come out of the sea, hesitate for several seconds, and then climb away at high speed. He was close enough to get a good look at it, and he said it was rounded, maybe more egg-shaped than circular, and had a blue haze around it. I also talked to a guy who had seen a triangular-shaped UFO that hovered overhead for 4 to 5 minutes before drifting to the west. As it began to move, an Air Force fighter appeared in the east, and I'm not sure if that was a coincidence or deliberate, but the presence of the fighter appeared to have caused a rapid acceleration of the UFO. There was a panel discussion of the Roswell case, but it didn't dwell on the well-known aspects of it. There was a question about the destruction of classified material, a fact that was discovered by a search for documents, and why the documents of historical significance would be destroyed. And all there was talk of a nefarious purpose, I noted that as an intelligence officer, I destroyed many documents. Most were irrelevant to my mission, and others were out of date. I did note that those communications and documents created at highest levels would have been preserved, but without the proper name, we might never be able to find them. I mentioned a FOIA request I had submitted for a document. I had the name of the document, the name of the organization who had created it, the name of the creator, and the date on the document. My request was refused because they wanted more specific information. It was an excuse to refuse releasing the material by fulfilling the requirements of the FOIA law without providing the requested information. And finally, one comment. During Travis's Walton's presentation, two young men who had a video camera and an agenda interrupted the show to ask pointed questions. It was clear they were looking for clicks, and while Travis's job was to answer the questions, they should have waited until the presentation was over. The audience had no interest in their opinions, and sometimes those playing journalists seem to believe they are owed answers. In reality, they should have been interested in the truth rather than creating a video for those clicks, and that's what I have for tonight, George.
0: And Kevin, I understand you're going to be a guest on the show soon to talk about your latest work.
3: Yes, I have a book coming out that is one that was quite difficult for me to write, but it's coming out on August 25th, and we'll be talking about what's in there. It's, of course, a UFO book dealing with some cases that I think are probably explainable and other cases that are completely unexplainable.
0: Look forward to it. Kevin Randall is a great investigator, and we need him in this world. Up next, foremost remote viewer Paul Smith joins us to talk about remote viewing on Coast to Coast AM.
4: We have a great story from someone who's helped themselves to heal by using the botanical known as Carnivora. And we have a guest right now. Her name is Joni Nichols. This is quite a story.
5: Yes, it is. And Robert, my adventure started about 7 years ago. I was a mess. I had numerous infections. My hair was falling out all over the furniture. Mm-hmm. One of the scariest things was that my legs were swelling up out of control. It came to a head. Within 24 hours, I had gone into a coma.
4: Holy tamale.
5: Mom and Dad decided to get me Carnivora's six-week program.
4: And at what point that you started this series, did you notice, hey, something might be getting better?
5: Within two weeks, Robert. The first thing I noticed was that I felt better waking up. Then I noticed that my hair wasn't all over the furniture. I'm like excited.
4: It's like you said that within about 6 weeks, your legs were no longer swelling?
5: Within 2 weeks.
4: And she credits all of it to her Carnivora protocol, the B program, where she's using the Carnivora extract, the lymph drainage product. 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Joni, thanks for being with us. I love to hear from you again.
5: Great.
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0: And welcome back to Coast, George Norrie with you for the first couple hours. Remote viewer Paul Smith will be with us. Dr. Paul Smith served for 7 years of the government's Stargate remote viewing psychic espionage program at Fort Meade, Maryland, and is one of the only 5 Army personnel to be personally trained to coordinate remote viewing by Dr. Hal Putoff and Ingo Swan at SRI International. Besides being an operational remote viewer, he was the primary author of the military CRV training manual and served as theory instructor for the new CRV training personnel. A Desert Storm veteran, thank you, Paul. 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Paul Smith, author of a couple books, including Reading the Enemy's Mind. Paul, welcome back. How have you been?
1: Well, that's a loaded question, George. I keep having peripheral medical issues. I pulled my hamstring yesterday morning in Raleigh, North Carolina, before I came back home to Cedar City.
0: Ouch! How'd you do that?
1: Oh, it was not putting my feet where they're supposed to go. It was a stupid thing, and it involved a step that I came down on backwards and slipped off of. So nothing glamorous. That was the sad thing. It would have been great if it, you know, some kind of heroic act, but it was not.
0: Are you in pain?
1: Not right now. I'm sitting on a cold thing, an ice pack, I guess you'd call it. And I've been popping pills, but yeah, I actually am feeling decent. It's recovering fairly quickly, so.
0: You going to be able to do 2 hours with me tonight?
1: I'll do it or die trying.
0: Well, don't die trying, my friend. We need you on this planet.
1: Okay.
0: What have you been working on lately?
1: Wow. Well, a lot of things, but I've been hitting the conference circuit and doing a lot there. Getting into some additional things beyond remote viewing or related remote viewing, but also somewhat into the UAP world. For a long time, I tried to keep my distance from UAP, UFO, ET topics because I wasn't sure there was a there yet. I mean, you hear a lot of things.
0: Right.
1: A large percentage of which is nonsense, some of which is not. But I wasn't quite sure where to go with it. And in fact, I felt like my colleagues who kept trying to hook up UFOs and remote viewing were not doing remote viewing any favors. But now that we've got some pretty dang solid evidence, particularly from the military, that there really is a there, I'm exploring a kind of a niche part of it, which is consciousness, the consciousness aspects of UAP, UFO phenomenon, including from human consciousness as well as alien consciousness. I guess that's probably one of my biggest things that I'm involved in now.
0: Well, the new administrator for NASA has been talking about some pictures that they've got that he can't explain. That's an amazing story, Paul.
1: It is. And I think there are more amazing stories to come. But, you know, for so long, it was easy for most people to dismiss UFOs, UAPs as a real phenomenon because the evidence wasn't available. Most of what you got was eyewitness testimony, testimony from people who said they'd been abducted. And of course, just because they said it doesn't mean they were. I think that many of them at least were, but just because they said it, that wasn't evidence as far as science was concerned and the average person. But now this evidence is coming out, such as the NASA material. I think that there's going to be whole new chapters written in this field.
0: Would you say that intuition was a little like remote viewing?
1: Well, I'd say it was a lot like remote viewing. In fact,
0: I knew it.
1: People will often ask me, they'll say, do you use remote viewing in your daily life? And I say, well, I teach people, so it helps fund my other remote viewing related projects. So I teach people, but in terms of using it, I don't need it every day. I probably don't even need it every week. I just need it every once in a while. And they'll say, well, then what good is it to you? And I say, well, so first, I don't use remote viewing itself, but what my long experience, which is now over 40 years now, 40 years experience with remote viewing. What it has also done for me, just not make me a good teacher of remote viewing and a good practicer of remote viewing, but it has enhanced my understanding connection with my own underlying intuition, which all of us have, but most of us ignore. But because of remote viewing, I have learned actually to pay attention and to know when it's talking to me. Now, doesn't mean I don't make mistakes still, because it's never perfect, but generally speaking, I seem to be making better decisions and actually kind of responding to things that I shouldn't ought to know how to respond to, because my intuition is informing me about what to do.
0: How did this all start for you, Paul? And let's go way back to the beginning. I mean, you were obviously very good at what you did, but who trained you? How did you get involved in this?
1: Well, I tell this story a lot, so I won't drag it out, but I had never put the words remote and viewing together. I had no idea this stuff existed. And I was stationed at Fort Meade, Maryland, that was the home of the military program, but I did not know that. And I was working at a regular Middle East analyst job as an intelligence officer. And I happened to not know this, but the Army had assigned me quarters that were literally right next door to Skip Atwater, who was the operations and training officer, and right across the street from Tom McNair, who was one of the new viewers in training. And they got to know me over time, and they thought, you know, this guy actually could be a good viewer, so we're going to recruit him. And they knocked on my door one day, and that was history. They didn't have to persuade me very hard. They introduced me to the opportunity, and I eagerly accepted it.
0: Well, you lost remote viewer Ed Dames a few months ago. There's not many of you guys left.
1: That's true. That's sad. I mean, we are getting old. Of course, Joe McMonigle is, I don't know, I think he's maybe 10 years older than me. That puts him in his mid-80s. Dale Graff, of course, who wasn't a remote viewer, but he was a major player in the remote viewing story, starting in 1975, until he retired in 1993. He literally was the longest-serving person in the remote viewing program. Dale Graff is 92 or 93, I can't remember exactly. Hal Putoff is 93, I think. Russell Targ is Hal's just turned 90. Russell Targ's like 92. These are all, you know, legends in the field, and they're all getting up there. I'm a relative youngster at 73, so.
0: Yeah, you truly are, and it's truly remarkable. Why do you think the government ended the program, or did they?
1: Well, of course, that's a favorite question, did they? And so that's not a simply answered. So I'll tell you how that worked. So first of all, the Stargate program was definitely ended, and it was partly, I believe, because the director of the CIA, and that the program was being given by Congress to the CIA in 1995 from the military. The director of the CIA was notoriously anti-remote viewing. I mentioned Dale Graff a minute or two ago, and Dale had been sent in to brief this guy on remote viewing. And when he found out what the topic of the briefing was, he kicked Dale out of his office, never listened to a word he had to say about it. And that was his attitude. And so when Congress tried to give the program to the CIA, the main figure at the CIA, the top leader of it, didn't want anything to do with it. And I think that played a major role in why it ended there. Okay. So I know for a fact the military services are not doing this anymore. They gave all of their remote viewing responsibilities to the Defense Intelligence Agency, and that got given to the CIA and canceled. But the NSA had a program. I know that because we knew their viewers. And I've not ever heard that they canceled it. And a whistleblower, maybe 20 years ago, when he came out of the closet, he intimated that the CIA or the NSA still had this program. Now, I don't know if that's true, but I certainly hope it is, because it would be stupid to not have this capability somewhere in the government.
0: Exactly. We'll be back with more with Paul Smith, author of Reading the Enemy's Mind, in just a moment on Coast to Coast AM.
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0: Welcome back, George Norrie, along with Paul Smith, as we talk about remote viewing. Paul, you've been looking at dowsing. Explain what that is and how that's used.
1: Right. Well, dowsing is a way of finding something that's missing. People think that's what remote viewing is for, but frankly, it's kind of hard for remote viewing to do it. It's useful if you don't have any other options. But the problem with remote viewing is that it's what we call a descriptive methodology, where you can perceive and describe a setting, but you're not going to get an address or geographic coordinates or anything like that. Those don't come through in remote viewing. So what you have to do there is you have to be able to describe the location that whatever it is you're looking for, the missing person, whatever, the bank robbery loot, whatever. You have to describe the location and then hope somebody recognizes it from your description. So we ran into this problem at Fort Meade a lot because we got tasked to try and find Western hostages being held by Hezbollah in Lebanon, or narco traffickers and their contraband that they were smuggling, that kind of thing.

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1: A bit more sophisticated than that. We use map dowsing and diagram dowsing and decisional dowsing and those kind of things. So, for example, you might have that there was maybe some narcotics being smuggled, and they were hidden on an island somewhere, and you needed to try and find them. So we would use dowsing. We'd have maybe get a map of the island or whatever, and then we'd douse the island. We use things like pendulums or L-rods, or sometimes we didn't use any instrument at all except our own hands and body, and tried to locate the contraband on the island where it had been hidden.
2: And were some better than others?
1: Yes. Any human skill, of course, some people are better at it than others.
2: Sure.
1: But we did have a fair amount of success at it, which, of course, skeptics don't want to accept that, but we did. One time, the example I used about narcotics being hidden on an island, yes, in fact, we did that. And we doused the island, and one of us, my late colleague, Gabriella Pettengill, actually doused the exact location of where the contraband was, and they were able to recover it.
2: It's an amazing tool, Paul, when it works, isn't it?
1: It is. It's absolutely an amazing tool. And even if it didn't work very well, which sometimes it doesn't, but even if it didn't work very well, it's still way better than nothing when you're trying to find something that's missing. So it is an important skill, and we used it a lot at Fort Meade.
2: I've used it as a lie detector. I'll get a sheet of paper and write yes up where you would nod yes, and no where you would nod no.
1: Yep.
2: And I'd write it on a piece of paper and make a circle and have somebody hold a little tiny pendulum over it in the middle.
1: Uh-huh.
2: And then I'd tune them up. I'd say something that was obviously true, and it would go yes back and forth.
1: Uh-huh.
2: Or something that was an obvious lie, it would go no back and forth. Well, I was at a party one day, and I pulled out this little thing and did it. And people were amazed at it. And this one guy said, let me try it. Just ask me questions and let's see if it works. And he was there with his wife. And everybody was there doing their thing. And we tuned him up. We asked him some questions that everybody knew were yes and no's. And his little pendulum would turn yes and no. And then some guy in the crowd asked him a question about, have you ever had an affair on your wife? And before the guy had a chance to drop the pendulum and leave, it went yes.
1: Oh, my goodness.
2: And she saw it, and she got really upset.
1: I could imagine. Yeah, when you told me he was there with his wife, I could see that going south already. But that's interesting. You never told me that story before, George.
2: No, that's a first. But
1: yeah, that is interesting, and it's a kind of a novel way of using it.
2: It works.
1: Yeah, it sounds quite. I may have to try that on somebody.
2: It works.
1: I don't know who.
2: What you do
1: is you
2: get them tuned up first with questions, yep. The yes and the no. You got to have it written down on the piece of paper so you can see how it works, and then start firing away at questions and see how they answer. There's something about in they're holding the pendulum with their little fingers, and their elbows on the table. There's something about that does it with reflexes or something.
1: Yeah. Well, of course, that's how a polygraph works. Is when you get polygraphed, they ask you questions that they know the answers to. And if they get a baseline. When you're saying, when you're answering truthfully, there's a certain pattern that polygraph makes. And then they have you deliberately reply falsely to some question, like, do you hate pizza? And you're supposed to say, yes. And then, if you don't hate pizza, then that's a lie, right? And so then they establish that. So what you're talking about here seems almost like a version of that.
2: Truly remarkable.
1: Yeah.

0: Now let's talk about the UFO disclosure for a moment. You have made a big change yourself personally.
1: Well, it's an addition, of course, not a change. I've gotten now, I still am very much involved in remote viewing, but I've also gotten involved in the UFO world to some extent. Now, I'm never going to be an expert at it, at least at the standard nuts and bolts stuff. But I, of course, I'm close friends with quite a few of the big names in this. You know, Hal Puthoff and I have been friends for decades, and Eric Davis and I have been friends for decades too. In fact, we lived very near each other when I was living in Austin. And Jacques Vallée, John Alexander, there's others I'm not blanking on right now. And I made friends with some of the newer ones, the more recently revealed ones. So, in a way, I couldn't not get somewhat involved in the field. But in a way, I'm kind of an outsider observing as well. And so the disclosure thing is very interesting. We've been hearing about disclosure for years, people trying to force it, to make it happen, and having conferences and things, and nothing happens. And now all of a sudden, we're starting to get more information because certain things occurred. I'm thinking of Leslie Keene and her New York Times story, and which is now legendary, and David Grush and these folks, they've really kind of started pushing the envelope. But back before these latest three releases of government data, I was in a different interview show. I was asked, well, what do you think disclosure will look like? Because at that point, the president had promised he was going to declassify everything. If you've read the Wilson memo, you know that the president can't get them to disclose everything. He's not even in that loop, whether he believes he is or not. And so what I suggested was exactly what's happened. I mean, I claim to be prophetic, but it's fairly logical conclusion. So what I said was when the claimed disclosure happens, you'll see that it'll come in bits and pieces, mm-hmm. and you'll see that it's been collected from a whole bunch of different agencies. It's kind of an eclectic bunch of information. And it won't actually ultimately reveal anything that people want to see, right? And that's pretty much exactly how it unfolded from that point on. You get the very first tranche of declassified and released documents. Had some interesting things in it, but they didn't have no real information. It was, puzzling photos and stuff like that, reports, eyewitness reports of things that they saw, those kinds of things. And there wasn't really any punch there. I mean, every once in a while, something really juicy might come up. But what people are looking for that want disclosure, the ones who are really pushing for it, what they want is the government to give them big binders of all of the information arranged chronologically with indexes and all that stuff and just hand that to them.
0: That's not going to happen.
1: Every piece of information at all. And they're not going to get that.
0: You train people with remote viewing now, don't you?
1: Yes.
0: How can you teach somebody? How do you do it?
1: Well, you get a big whip, and I'm just kidding. I'm just kidding. I guess the most general thing to say here is you teach them the principles, you explain to them how it's supposed to work, and then you put them in a setting where if they get anything at all, it has to be remote viewing that produces it, right? If they get anything accurate at all. So what I mean that, you set them down in a room, you give them what I call a tasking number. The tasking number is like a ready, set, go, launches them into the session. And then there's a target, but they don't know what the target is. And they don't even get to know what the target is until after everything's done. And so they have to then follow the principles they were taught. And now comes the trial and error part where they get some things right, they get some things wrong, when that session is over, then they get to see the feedback. Then they learn, you know, what it's like to be right and wrong. Then they get another session, they get another target, and they go through this process multiple times until they become ultimately, hopefully, expert at the process.
0: Paul, your latest book is called The Essential Guide to Remote Viewing, and it's being well received.
1: Yes. Yes, it is. I've got a lot of good Amazon reviews on it. I've had a lot of people come up to me and say, that book was awesome. I learned so much from that book. And what the book is, it's aimed at three different audiences. The first one is somebody who's just now learned about remote viewing, doesn't really have a good idea what it is. This book is meant to explain remote viewing. It talks about the science behind it. It talks about how it works as far as we know. It talks about how you learn it. It gives you, there's two or three chapters on actually doing it yourself. It talks about the skeptical arguments against it and how to contradict those things. And ultimately, it's aimed at people who want to learn about it but don't have a good place to go to learn the basics. And so that's what this book does. But it's also for people who know how to remote view already, and they have family and friends that think they're crazy, right?
0: That's right.
1: And so this book serves a thing. They can give it to their family or their friends who are really doubtful about this remote viewing stuff they're involved in. And this is a no-nonsense book. I don't talk about ETs or aliens in it. I talk about pure remote viewing from a scientific perspective. And so that helps them. That helps the person who's involved in remote viewing, helps get their family and friends on board to at least accept that what they're doing isn't crazy like they thought it was.
0: Well, there's no question remote viewing is used a lot for present tense searches and things like that.
1: Mm-hmm.
0: But can it go back into time or into the future?
1: The answer to that is yes to both, but, okay, going back into the past is essentially as easy. I'm going to put easy in quotation marks here because it's not easy, right? But going back in the past is as easy as remote viewing present time targets. Going into the future is tougher, okay? And it doesn't have nearly the success that that present time and past time has. And the reason is because the future doesn't exist. I know there's people who believe in the block universe where they think time is just one long stretch of a fixed object and we're just points of perception moving along it. I know people believe that. The remote viewing evidence indicates that's not true because where you might be, 70% successful present and past, that drops off to, I don't know, this kind of hand wavy, but maybe around 5% success remote viewing the future. Okay. But there's plenty of evidence that we've been able to do both. I had a particularly spectacular case, which I think I probably told on this show, but it was years ago. It was when I remote viewed an attack on a U.S. warship in 1987, 50 hours before it happened. And that's also documented that remote viewing session actually happened when I said it did, you know, when I did it.
0: That was remarkable too, Paul.
1: It was. But a lot of other attempts at remote viewing in the future have not worked very well, right? Just occasionally you hit a home run on it. So maybe I should tell you about my earliest, the one that I went farthest back in the past.
0: Let's do that after the break, okay?
1: Sounds good. Sounds good.
0: Paul Smith is with us talking about remote viewing. We're going to take calls with Paul next hour as well here on Coast to Coast. A couple of his books include Reading the Enemy's Mind, The Essential Guide to Remote Viewing, and he does train people in remote viewing. It's called Remote Perception. It's a home study remote viewing course, and it is a dandy. Back in a moment with your calls and Paul Smith on Coast to Coast AM.
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9: News. I'm Sue Guzman. Prosecutors Thursday playing a video of the roommate of suspected Charlie Kirk assassin Tyler Robinson. He told authorities Robinson confessed to the shooting. Donald Trump Jr. telling Fox's Jesse Waters primetime that after this, hearing all conspiracy theories about Kirk's death can be laid to rest.
10: In court, we saw the facts laid out very eloquently. It took a long period of time to get it out there. But once you see it, you put the picture together. Let's just say this is, to me, again, way beyond a reasonable doubt.
9: Democrats in Maine have until July 27th to pick a new Senate candidate after Graham Plantner dropped out of the race Wednesday amid sex abuse allegations.
11: The Maine Democratic Party is preparing to choose a new nominee and has already announced plans for a nominating convention with former Maine Senate President Troy Jackson and several other Democrats weighing bids.
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12: I'm Kelly Bennett with the SuperTalk AgriNews Network, and here's your Sunrise Ag Report. Over 30 cases of flesh-eating New World screwworm have been confirmed in Texas and New Mexico. While none of the parasitic pests have been found in Mississippi, the outbreak has raised concerns. Josh Maples with the MSU Extension Service told us early detection is the key to eradication.
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6: Most voters consistently rate the economy negatively these days. As for their own finances, only 1 in 10 say it feels like they're getting ahead. Meanwhile, 3/4 say they don't trust the federal government. That's a record high. Looking at the big picture, our Fox News poll finds nearly 2/3 are unhappy with the way things are going in the country. That sounds pretty bleak, right? And then there's this. A majority believes America's best days are ahead. 54%. That optimism cuts across almost every line, holding true for men, women, those with and without a college degree, young people, and seniors alike. Still, views on the nation's future are closely tied to partisanship. Republicans are much more likely than Democrats and independents to believe the best days are ahead. In fact, compared to 2 years ago, optimism among Republicans is up by more than 40 points, while it dropped by 20 among Democrats. I'm Dana Blanton. That's your Poll Parade.
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20: Miami gets more self-driving taxis. Tesla's RoboTaxi makes a quick announcement on X that it's operating in the South Florida city. Google parent Alphabet already has had its Waymo autonomous taxi cabs ferrying paying customers through different communities in and around Miami, with their service area focused on coastal urban hubs, but expanding every so often. And now Elon Musk's Tesla RoboTaxi debuts in the city, but not in all the same areas. RoboTaxi will be providing driverless rides from more suburban and less touristy spots, but also encompassing Miami International Airport. RoboTaxi is currently using fleets of Tesla Model Y electric SUVs, but the company has been building newer cars called Cybercabs. Those are smaller, two-seat vehicles that lack steering wheels or pedals. The company is also set to integrate its RoboVan with more seating. With Fox on Tech, I'm Eben Brown, Fox News.
21: This is America in the Morning from Westwood One. Good morning, I'm John Trout. It's Friday, July 10th, 2026. Here's what's coming up on America in the Morning.
22: The United States has launched a new round of airstrikes targeting Iran.
23: The roommate and romantic partner of the man accused of killing Charlie Kirk told investigators that defendant Tyler Robinson had said he wishes he hadn't done it.
24: A U.S. Olympian pleads not guilty. I'm Clayton Neville.
25: Mexico plans to request criminal charges over the deaths of 17 Mexicans in ICE custody. I'm Ed Donahue.
26: U.S. soccer star Christian Pulisic added injury to insult during the World Cup loss to Belgium. I'm Sagar Meghani.
27: Mortgage rates march higher. I'm Alex Vega.
28: Meta says it's investing more than $9.1 billion to build its first artificial intelligence data center. I'm Donna Warner.
21: All ahead on America in the Morning. It's 7 past. The U.S. and Iran are once again exchanging fire in the Middle East. Here's the latest from correspondent John Gambrill.
22: The United States has launched a new round of airstrikes targeting Iran. The U.S. military's Central Command says it hit some 90 targets in Iran today. Now, that includes sites at an airport as well as missile launchers. That's according to black and white footage released by the U.S. military Central Command. Meanwhile, in Iran, they say at least one person has been killed, a firefighter who was responding to a strike at an airport in Iranshahr. They also say that bridges apparently were targeted again for the first time in the war since this ceasefire has been put in place. U.S. President Donald Trump had threatened to begin targeting infrastructure in Iran over its continued attacks on ships trying to go through the Strait of Hormuz through a route around Oman to the south. Missile alert sirens went off in Bahrain, Kuwait, and Qatar this morning as Iran retaliated. There's no word on if there's any damage in those Gulf countries, but it just shows how everything is escalating, and this interim deal to try to end the war now looks increasingly at risk as this crossfire continues.
21: Testimony from Charlie Kirk's alleged assassin's romantic partner was presented in a Utah court by prosecutors in the case. Correspondent Hannah Schoenbaum is following details.
23: The roommate and romantic partner of the man accused of killing Charlie Kirk told investigators that defendant Tyler Robinson had said he wishes he hadn't done it. Prosecutors played parts of a video of their recorded interview with the roommate, Lance Twiggs, on the fourth day of a week-long preliminary hearing in the case.
0: Did he talk about what he had done?
1: Didn't go into detail. I just asked him in person if what he said was true the night before, and he said it was. I started crying a little bit and said he wishes he hadn't done it.
23: They also showed text messages between Robinson and Twiggs, Discord messages, and a handwritten letter they allege Robinson left for Twiggs, confessing to the crime and professing his love for Twiggs. Robinson appeared stoic while watching the video interview, but appeared to smirk at times while reading the text messages. And after an investigator read aloud the handwritten letter, one of Robinson's defense attorneys leaned over to ask if he was okay. He nodded yes. At the courthouse in Provo, Utah, I'm Hannah Schoenbaum.
21: A U.S. Olympian pleads not guilty in connection with alleged damage to the Lincoln Memorial Reflecting Pool. Correspondent Clayton Neville has that story.
2: U.S. Olympic canoeist David Davy Hearn was arraigned in D.C. Superior Court on Thursday on a single count of destruction of property. He's accused of causing more than $1,000 in damage to the Lincoln Memorial Reflecting Pool. Hearn's among at least four people facing charges in connection with the alleged tampering. President Trump began renovating the pool in the spring. U.S. Attorney for the District of Columbia, Jeannie Pirro, alleges that Hearn was seen forcefully and violently pulling up and removing the bottom liner of the pool with both hands on June 19th. Hearn's lawyer, Norm Eisen, says his client's innocent and calls the charges outrageous.
3: This indictment reflects the administration's effort to scapegoat Davy and to shift blame for their own failures.
2: Hearn's next hearing in the case is set for August 5th. I'm Clayton Neville.
21: 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It's 11 past. There's more questions than answers after a fatal shooting involving federal agents in Texas. That story and more when America in the Morning continues after these messages.

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0: You're with America in the Morning, and on where severe weather might strike today to end the work week, here's AccuWeather.com meteorologist LaTroy Thornton.
1: A broad zone of high pressure over the southwest will only continue to expand and strengthen through the weekend, and as it does so, the result will be a similar expansion in rather hot conditions over a large chunk of the nation. In fact, through Sunday, very warm to at times hot conditions may stretch from interior California and the entirety of the southwest through nearly all of the plain states, the interior northwest, and places as far to the east as the Dakotas, even portions of Michigan. That hot and dry air is likely to lead to a heightened risk for fires over some of the Rocky Mountain states once again, and even into the western portion of the Great Lakes region, with highs by Sunday likely to top 95 degrees for much of that same area as the heat wave continues into the early part of next week. In terms of today's precipitation, there are once again two areas with the risk for some severe weather, from eastern Colorado into the Texas and Oklahoma panhandles, and eastward across much of Kansas, central and southern Missouri, even southern Illinois and northwestern Tennessee. Thunderstorms this afternoon and tonight may bring strong wind gusts of 60 to 70 miles per hour, as well as some tornadoes, while in the mid-Atlantic and the northeast, afternoon and evening storms may also be gusty from far northern North Carolina through areas near and east of the I-81 corridor in Virginia, as well as northward through much of New Jersey and eastern Pennsylvania. Yet again, much of the eastern one-third of the nation has a chance for at least a spotty afternoon thunderstorm that could bring a downpour today, with that chance also extending across the Gulf Coast into South Texas. Showers and some thunderstorms look to be rather numerous from central Illinois through the Ohio Valley as well, with another round of monsoon thunderstorms developing for this afternoon from southeastern Arizona into New Mexico. That's the weather across America. I'm AccuWeather.com meteorologist LaTroy Thornton.
0: 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I'm John Trout. The Department of Homeland Security says federal agents involved in the shooting death of a Mexican national in Houston on Tuesday were not wearing body cameras. Correspondent Ed Donahue reports the incident has caused tensions to rise over immigration between the U.S. and Mexico.
2: Mexico plans to request criminal charges over the deaths of 17 Mexicans in ICE custody or during immigration operations under the Trump administration. Mexican President Claudia Sheinbaum says we cannot turn a blind eye to the Mexicans who have died during ICE operations or who are or were detained in these detention centers, which are operated by private companies contracted by ICE. The request, which carries no legal weight, will be submitted to state prosecutors and the Justice Department. It will be accompanied by civil lawsuits against the companies that operate the detention centers. Sheinbaum said Mexico decided to escalate its complaints after an ICE agent killed Mexican citizen Lorenzo Salgado Araujo in Houston this week. I'm Ed Donahue.
0: The man accused of shooting two National Guard troops near the White House in November of 2025, killing one of them, has been taken to the hospital for a potentially life-threatening medical condition after refusing to eat food while in pretrial custody. U.S. Marshals notified prosecutors in the case last month that the alleged gunman was at risk of long-term health issues due to his refusal to consume adequate nutrition. The reason for the alleged gunman's refusal to eat has not been disclosed, and a trial date for his case has not yet been scheduled. One of the players on the U.S. Men's World Cup team was injured during their match against Belgium. With details, here's correspondent Sagar Magani.
3: U.S. soccer star Christian Pulisic added injury to insult during the World Cup loss to Belgium. Pulisic was hobbling after hitting a Belgian player's leg while attempting a shot. A person familiar with the injury says Pulisic fractured his right leg and will be sidelined for several weeks, though he is expected to be ready for AC Milan's opener late next month. Pulisic was scoreless during the World Cup, missing one of five games with a calf injury and leaving two others early. I'm Sagar Magani.
0: It's 18 after. Most U.S. cities are turning their nose to data centers, where Meta plans to build after these messages.

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8: It's 20 past. Welcome back. You're with America in the Morning. Wall Street stabilized on Thursday after seeing losses earlier in the week after the U.S. resumed strikes in Iran. Correspondent Seth Soutell has the market report.
9: I'm Seth Soutell, and this is the AP Markets Report. Stocks rose and oil prices fell as calm returned to financial markets a day after fighting flared up again between the U.S. and Iran. The S&P 500 rose 0.8% Thursday. The index more than recovered its loss from the day before. The Dow added 139 points. That's about 0.3%. The Nasdaq Composite rose 1.3%. Oil prices gave back much of their gain from the day before. The price of a barrel of Brent crude eased by 2.2%. Treasury yields fell in the bond market. The yield on the 10-year Treasury slipped to 4.54%. Seth Soutell, New York.
8: Home buyers looking for a break in mortgage rates are in for a letdown this week. Correspondent Alex Viega reports.
10: Mortgage rates march higher. Mortgage buyer Freddie Mac says the average rate on a 30-year mortgage rose this week to 6.49%. It's now back to where it was 2 weeks ago. When mortgage rates rise, it can add hundreds of dollars a month in costs to a home loan, reducing home buyers' purchasing power. Mortgage rates have been mostly trending higher for months. Higher oil prices due to the war with Iran raised expectations for hotter inflation, pushing up the long-term bond yields that influence mortgage rates. The trend has contributed to lackluster home sales this year. I'm Alex Vega.
8: New York Attorney General Letitia James has filed a lawsuit on behalf of the state against 3M, DuPont, and Chemours, and other companies accusing them of harming the environment and people's health by selling forever chemicals that they knew were toxic. James wants the companies to fund cleanup efforts, properly warn consumers of the dangers of forever chemicals, and pay damages for the harm they've caused. In May of 2025, 3M agreed to pay New Jersey $450 million to settle claims its forever chemicals contaminated the state's drinking water. And just last month, Chemours reached a settlement with the U.S. government to resolve charges its chemicals polluted water in New Jersey, North Carolina, and West Virginia. Facebook's parent company has revealed plans to build a massive AI data center in Canada. Correspondent Donna Warder has details.
11: Meta, the parent company of Facebook and Instagram, says it's investing more than $9.1 billion to build its first artificial intelligence data center in Canada and the largest outside the United States. The facility will be in Alberta and will be powered by a natural gas-fired plant being developed by a consortium. Alberta has been courting hyperscale data centers. Because the province's electricity grid cannot support multiple large AI data centers, it's prioritizing projects that have their own power generation, as Meta plans to do. I'm Donna Water.
8: It's 24 after. When we return on America in the Morning, the passing of an aviation pioneer. That and more after these messages.

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0: America in the Morning continues. It's 26 after. The oldest woman to travel into space has died. Correspondent Lisa Dwyer takes a look at the life of Wally Funk.
1: Wally Funk, an aviation pioneer who was the oldest woman to launch into space, has died. She was 87. Funk was one of 13 female pilots who went through the same tests as NASA's all-male astronaut corps in the early 1960s, but never made it into space. In 2021, she got her chance aboard Amazon founder Jeff Bezos' Blue Origin rocket.
2: I felt great.
1: At the time, the 82-year-old was the oldest person to go into space.
2: I was just laying down, and I was going into space. And I want to thank you, sweetheart, because you made it possible for me. I've been waiting a long time to finally get it up there.
1: In a post on X, Blue Origin said that they were humbled to be a part of her journey. I'm Lisa Dwyer.
0: Correspondent Karen Shamus reports that in Denmark, Christmas in July is more than just wishful thinking.
3: As Central and Southern Europe grapple with the heat, it's beginning to look a lot like Christmas in Denmark. Dozens of people dressed as Santa, Mrs. Claus, and elves from around the world have descended on Aalborg, Denmark's fourth largest city, for the nation's annual World Santa Claus Congress. It's a colorful midsummer tradition that has delighted onlookers since 1957. The event was created to entertain children, but became a popular gathering for Santas who appear in stores and shopping malls over the festive period. For Simon Brons, chairman of Danish Santa Claus Guild, the event is proof that the festive spirit isn't just for Christmas.
4: Christmas is not a season. It's a feeling you have in your stomach. So if you want, you can have Christmas the whole year.
3: I'm Karen Chamas.
0: America in the Morning for Friday, July 10th, 2026, is produced by Alexander Hinton. I'm John Trout. This is Westwood One.
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9: He was just a teenager when his father died in a robbery. 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
0: This is America in the Morning from Westwood One. I'm John Trout. Coming up this half hour,
14: is the U.S.-Iran ceasefire over? A lot of bombs say yes, but experts say maybe not. I'm Rich Johnson.
15: President Trump's plan to build a triumphal arch near Washington, D.C. won initial approval from a key federal agency. Ed Donahue, Washington.
1: The New York Times, the Daily News, and other media outlets are asking a federal judge to impose sanctions on OpenAI. I'm Lisa Dwyer.
16: Disney dives back into the ocean with a live-action version of Moana. I'm Kevin Carr.
0: Back after these messages.
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22: Your Southwest Mississippi forecast from the National Weather Service calls for sunshine today and a high near 94 degrees, heat index values as high as 102. Mostly clear tonight, low around 75. Tomorrow, a 40% chance of mainly afternoon showers and thunderstorms. Mostly sunny skies, high near 93.
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0: America in the Morning continues. Some record-breaking temperatures are on track for some this weekend. Here's AccuWeather.com meteorologist LaTroy Thornton.
1: A broad zone of high pressure over the southwest will only continue to expand and strengthen through this weekend, and as it does so, the result will be a similar expansion in rather hot conditions over a large chunk of the nation. In fact, through Sunday, very warm to at times hot conditions may stretch from interior California and the entirety of the southwest through nearly all of the plain states, the interior northwest, and places as far to the east as the Dakotas, even portions of Michigan. The hot and dry air is likely to lead to a heightened risk for fires over some of the Rocky Mountain states once again, and into the western portion of the Great Lakes region, with highs by Sunday likely to top 95 degrees for much of that same area as the heat wave continues into the early part of next week. In terms of today's precipitation, there are once again two areas with the risk for some severe weather, from eastern Colorado into the Texas and Oklahoma panhandles, and eastward across much of Kansas, central and southern Missouri, even southern Illinois and northwestern Tennessee. Thunderstorms this afternoon and tonight may bring strong wind gusts of 60 to 70 miles per hour, as well as some tornadoes. While in the mid-Atlantic and the northeast, afternoon and evening storms may also be gusty from far northern North Carolina through areas near and east of the I-81 corridor in Virginia, as well as northward through much of New Jersey and eastern Pennsylvania. Yet again, much of the eastern one-third of the nation has a chance for at least a spotty afternoon thunderstorm that could bring a downpour today, with that chance also extending across the Gulf Coast into South Texas. Showers and some thunderstorms look to be numerous from central Illinois through the Ohio Valley, with another round of monsoon thunderstorms this afternoon from southeastern Arizona into New Mexico. That's the weather across America. I'm AccuWeather.com meteorologist LaTroy Thornton.
0: 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I'm John Trout. All eyes are on Maine following the decision by Democrat Senate candidate Graham Plattner to drop out of his race amid controversy. Correspondent Clayton Neville following details.
2: The Senate race in Maine could shift the balance of power in Congress in the midterms as Democrats look to unseat incumbent Republican Senator Susan Collins. Graham Plattner was the Democratic candidate until he dropped out of the race this week after rape accusations.
3: This is all false. The things that have been claimed did not happen. It's not real.
2: He made the announcement on social media.
3: I just want you to think about like what you would do as a regular person in a position where a much larger world, large forces, were working against you personally to accuse you of the worst thing that a person could do, and it was not remotely true.
2: Now, Maine Democrats are scrambling to find a candidate to replace Plattner.
4: We do see huge support, tremendous support, a people-powered movement for this radical extremist, Graham Plattner. Will those people transfer to someone else?
2: Maine Republican State Rep. Lauren Libby told Fox Business it'll be a challenge for Democrats to match the momentum that Plattner provided in Maine.
4: I would think that it's a problem for them, given what Graham Plattner has brought up, rallied in our state.
2: The Maine Democratic Party says it'll hold a nominating convention to choose the replacement. According to the party, the convention will involve hundreds of delegates from across the state. It's not clear, though, when that's going to take place. Democrats need to pick a candidate to replace Plattner by July 27th, according to state law. Governor Janet Mills, who was in the race before suspending her campaign in late April, has not indicated if she's interested in running again. But others have shown interest, to include former state Senate President Troy Jackson, Nirav Shah, the former director of Maine Center for Disease Control and Prevention, Shanna Bellows, Maine Secretary of State, and others. I'm Clayton Neville.
0: The U.S. and Iran traded airstrikes once again on Thursday, but neither side appears ready to definitively say that the ceasefire is over. More from correspondent Rich Johnson.
5: As Iran hit targets inside U.S. allies Qatar, Jordan, and Kuwait, and the U.S. went after targets inside Iran, both sides raised concerns about an end to the ceasefire if the other fails to cease fire. Defense and security analyst Alex Alferez Shears says the key to resolving the conflict is restraint, something neither the U.S. nor Iran is exercising because of the fundamental disagreement about the future of the Strait of Hormuz.
6: The United States find it intolerable that Iran will exercise control over the strait, And Iran finds it intolerable that an alternative mechanism with regards to the control of the strait, without them being the predominant actor in that mechanism, is also equally intolerable.
5: His comment courtesy of Al Jazeera. Will Todman, a senior fellow at the Center for Strategic and International Studies, tells CBS that he fears a return to the cycle of low-intensity conflict with flare-ups every couple of weeks.
7: That's something that I think the international markets will not respond well to, because it will instill and embed uncertainty in this critical artery of international trade.
5: And Will Thibault, director of the Conservative American Military Project, tells Fox News the new U.S. attacks are a good move. He says President Trump is exercising an artful balance of U.S. power, showing you can't attack the U.S. with impunity.
8: But also means that we're keeping an eye on whatever the future holds and whatever kind of military resources may be necessary to truly bring the Iranian regime to bear.
5: Also Thursday, Israeli Prime Minister Benjamin Netanyahu spoke to President Trump, urging him not to sell military jets to Turkey. And Iran's foreign minister says he spoke to his counterparts in Saudi Arabia, Turkey, and Oman, as well as the head of Pakistan's military, who has been one of the main mediators between Washington and Tehran. I'm Rich Johnson.
0: Correspondent Sagar Magani reports a U.S. Olympian has entered a not guilty plea after being charged with damaging the reflecting pool in Washington, D.C.
9: A former U.S. Olympic canoe racer has pleaded not guilty to a felony count of deliberately damaging the Lincoln Memorial reflecting pool. The administration says David Hearn reached into the pool and violently ripped up sealant installed as part of the president's troubled multi-million dollar renovation project. Hearn's backers were outside the D.C. courthouse as the plea was entered.
10: It is not a crime to touch the reflecting pool, to touch water in the United States of America.
9: Defense lawyer Norm Eisen stood with Hearn after the plea, saying every American should be troubled by a politically charged prosecution. While the president has said vandals damaged the pool, Hearn has said he reached in

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0: 8:15 till now. I'm John Trout. Welcome back. You're with America in the Morning. President Trump's plans for a triumphal arch in D.C. are now one step closer to becoming a reality. Correspondent Ed Donahue has an update.
1: President Trump's plan to build a triumphal arch near Washington, D.C. won initial approval from a key federal agency. The 250-foot arch would be near Arlington National Cemetery in Virginia.
2: This is going to be something you're going to like, a totally magnificent triumphal arch to honor the 250-year triumph of the American spirit, American military, and frankly, American competence.
1: The National Capital Planning Commission voted to approve preliminary site and building plans. Some of those who testified in opposition said the celebratory arch is too close to the solemn burial ground of Arlington National Cemetery. This commission oversees construction on federal land. Issues remain over its height. The arch is one of a handful of projects being pursued by President Trump to reshape the nation's capital. Ed Donahue, Washington.
0: Major news outlets are asking a judge to sanction OpenAI in a landmark copyright case. Correspondent Lisa Dwyer has details.
3: The New York Times, the Daily News, and other media outlets are asking a federal judge to impose sanctions on OpenAI, escalating a legal fight over copyright that could shape the future of a struggling news industry. The newspapers allege the ChatGPT maker is hiding evidence important to what could be a landmark copyright infringement trial over how OpenAI and its business partner Microsoft built their AI technologies using millions of news articles. At issue is whether AI chatbots are unfairly competing as an information source, siphoning off web traffic without doing the journalistic work it took to gather the news. I'm Lisa Dwyer.
0: The family of a teen found dead on an island in the Mississippi River say the events surrounding his death just simply don't add up. Correspondent Julie Walker reports they've hired attorney Ben Crump as they search for answers.
4: 18-year-old Nolan Xavier Wells was found dead Monday off Horn Island, Mississippi after a July 4th boat trip with friends. His parents want answers and hired civil rights attorney Ben Crump. Jackson County Sheriff John Ledbetter says investigators have been told Wells chose to stay on the island.

0: when his friends left and was apparently going to return with someone else. The sheriff also says investigators do not suspect foul play. Photos and videos posted online show numerous people at a boat party that day, and Wells' family is asking for witnesses to come forward so they know what happened. Meanwhile, an autopsy is underway. I'm Julie Walker.
1: Correspondent Haya Panjwani reports a group of NCAA athletes have notched a win in their fight for eligibility.
2: An Ohio judge has granted a preliminary injunction for 24 men's and women's college basketball players suing the NCAA to be eligible. Judge Christopher Wagner said the NCAA eligibility rules have been applied in an arbitrary and capricious manner. Wagner's ruling allows the athletes in the lawsuit an opportunity to enter the transfer portal. He scheduled a conference for August 4th to prepare for a trial. The lawsuit in Cincinnati was filed shortly after the NCAA Division I cabinet approved a monumental change in eligibility rules last month. I'm Haya Panjwani.
1: Ukrainian drones have battered Russian oil facilities and set oil tankers ablaze. Correspondent Karen Shamas reports the Russians are starting to feel the effects of the strikes.
3: Ukraine has hit more Russian oil facilities as well as setting two oil tankers ablaze in the Sea of Azov. The drone strikes on oil infrastructure across Russia have triggered a fuel crisis with gasoline shortages and fuel rationing in multiple regions. The strikes come a day after President Donald Trump pledged to grant Ukraine a license to manufacture the Patriot air defense systems. A top Ukrainian official, meanwhile, cautioned that it could take a year or more for the country to produce Patriot interceptor missiles. Kremlin spokesperson Dmitry Peskov played down the license deal and noted Russia's appreciation of Trump's efforts to help broker a peace deal to end the now four-year war. I'm Karen Shamas.
1: There's a new data breach exposing driver's license numbers for nearly 7 million customers, and privacy advocates are raising questions. The new old tech guy Chuck Palm explains.
4: Car insurance company Assurance America is an auto insurer operating in more than a dozen states, and they just confirmed that hackers were living inside their system from mid-March till about mid-June. 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A Texas state agency lost 3 million licenses and passports in June alone. 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It's a skeleton key for identity theft and insurance fraud. If you receive one of those letters, here's what you can actually do. 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
5: Back on the pitch, the World Cup quarterfinals in Foxborough yesterday. France flattened Morocco 2-0. Kylian Mbappe had a goal and an assist, but also had to sub out late after taking a knock on his right ankle. Today in Los Angeles, it's Spain and Belgium squaring off. Then on Saturday, Norway against England in Miami and Argentina versus Switzerland in Kansas City. Wimbledon women's semifinals, number 7 American Coco Gauff lost to 10 seed Karolina Muchova in a third set tiebreaker. Muchova will face Linda Noskova in an all-Czech final on Saturday. Men's semifinals are today. Number 2 Alex Zverev against local London favorite Arthur Ferry. And top seed Jannik Sinner, still in line for back-to-back titles, faces 7 seed Novak Djokovic, who's won 24 majors. Baseball, the Red Sox won their 6th game in a row, 2-1 over the White Sox. Chicago actually out-hit Boston 7-4, but Caleb Durbin's 2-run homer was the difference.
6: Just playing winning baseball. I think we've been close for a while and been on the wrong side of it. now we're on the right side of it, and you could feel the momentum around the clubhouse.
5: Marlins are on a six-game run as well after beating the Mariners 8-4. Rangers blew a five-run lead, but Wyatt Langford delivered the walk-off hit as they tripped the Angels 7-6 and moved ahead of Seattle into first place in the AL West. Tigers sent the A's to their sixth straight loss, 4-1. Detroit's Eduardo Valencia homered in his first big league appearance. Well done, Meat. Yankees blocked out the Rays 12-4. Ben Rice warmed up for next week's home run derby with a pair of dingers driving in five. Derby favorite Junior Caminero went deep for Tampa Bay. Braves sank the Pirates 10-5. Mike Yastrzemski put it away with a ninth inning grand slam. Phillies took a pitcher's battle over the Reds 1-0. Jesus Luzardo struck out 11 in a combined three-hitter, while Justin Crawford's eighth inning RBI single was just the fourth hit off tough luck loser Brady Singer. Giants rolled over the Rockies 8-2. Orioles clipped the Cubs 3-2. Mets used a five-run fifth to unseat the Royals 7-3. Brewers barreled over the Cardinals 8-4. Guardians topped the Twins 5-2. And the Diamondbacks down the Padres 3-1. That's Friday Sports.
1: Thank you, sir. Now 7 till. Her unmistakable voice defined a generation. The passing of a pop singer. When America in the Morning continues after these messages.
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0: It's 5 till. Welcome back. You're with America in the Morning. Songstress Bonnie Tyler has died at age 75. With a look at her legacy, here's correspondent Donna Warder.
1: It's a hard...
2: Singer Bonnie Tyler, the Grammy nominee known for songs like It's a Heartache, has died at age 75. Tyler's family says she died unexpectedly in a hospital in Portugal where she had a home and was being treated for an illness. In May, Tyler had emergency intestinal surgery and was placed in an induced coma, but had been improving. Tyler earned 3 Grammy nominations, and her song Total Eclipse of the Heart has had more than 1 billion streams. Bonnie Tyler dead at age 75. I'm Donna Warder.
0: There's a new Disney live-action remake in theaters this week. Correspondent Kevin Carr takes a look at if the new Moana is as good as the original.
3: Disney has remade another animated film with live-action stars.
4: I am a girl who loves my island.
3: Moana is a carbon copy of the 2016 original, following a girl on a Polynesian island who must venture into the open ocean to return an artifact to one of the gods.
5: Maui, shapeshifter, demigod of the wind and sea, hero of men.
3: Along the way, she teams up with the demigod Maui.
5: Ah, women. Women too, men and women.
3: There is certainly a why bother feel to this film. The original movie is only 10 years old after all. However, I was fine with the basic retread.
6: Thank you.
5: You're welcome.
3: They didn't add 20 minutes of nonsense like they did with The Little Mermaid, and they didn't churn out a completely different movie either like what happened with Dumbo.
5: Listen, princess, if you're gonna do this, you gotta go through a whole ocean of bad.
3: Surprisingly, Dwayne Johnson isn't as animated as his animated counterpart, but he warms into the role eventually. But it's Catherine Longaia who commands the film as the title character. Like the original, this is vibrant and exciting with some really great songs.
7: What can I say except you're welcome?
3: The kids that watch the animated movie on repeat at home will make this one a hit.
5: Are you ready to be the hero?
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3: It wasn't needed, but it's still charming. Moana gets 3.5 fish hooks out of 5. I'm Kevin Carr, and that's the way I see it.
0: On this date in 1890, Wyoming became the 44th state. America in the Morning for Friday, July 10th, 2026, is produced by Alexander Hinton. I'm John Trout. This is Westwood One.
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11: Fox News, I'm CJ Papa. No reports of any new U.S. military strikes overnight in Iran, but the Wall Street Journal reports on another plot to kill President Trump.
12: This intelligence reportedly came from Israel, and remember, President Trump and Israeli Prime Minister Benjamin Netanyahu are split on how to proceed with the conflict, with Netanyahu pushing for more military pressure on Tehran.
11: Fox's Madeline Rivera reporting. In the plenary hearing Thursday for the man accused of assassinating Charlie Kirk, Tyler Robinson's roommate and lover Lance Twiggs, in video questioning by Utah prosecutors from April, said,
13: I just asked him in person if what he said was true the night before, and he said it was. I started crying a little bit and said he wishes he hadn't done it.
11: Twiggs saying his former roommate confessed to killing Kirk at least 3 times. The hearing expected to wrap up today. 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
14: Your Southwest Mississippi forecast from the National Weather Service calls for sunshine today and a high near 94 degrees. Heat index values as high as 102. Mostly clear tonight, low around 75. Tomorrow, a 40% chance of mainly afternoon showers and thunderstorms. Mostly sunny skies, high near 93.
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16: 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Tech items like laptops and tablets aren't part of the holiday. There are some sports items like shoulder pads and cleats that also aren't eligible. Items purchased online through the mail or over the phone also qualify. For more details on what's eligible and what's not, log on to supertalk.fm.

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1: A look at your state forecast from the National Weather Service. Northern Mississippi will be mostly sunny with a slight chance of afternoon showers and thunderstorms today. Highs will be in the low to mid 90s with heat index readings from 105 to 110. Tonight will be mostly clear with a slight chance of showers and thunderstorms and lows in the mid 70s. Central Mississippi will be sunny with a slight chance of afternoon showers and thunderstorms. Highs will be in the mid-90s with heat index readings of 105 to 110. Tonight will be mostly clear with a slight chance of showers and thunderstorms. Lows will be in the mid-70s. Southern Mississippi will be sunny with a slight chance of afternoon showers and thunderstorms. Highs will be in the mid-90s with heat index readings of 105 to 110. Tonight will be partly cloudy with lows in the mid-70s.
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8: 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Today is July 10th, 2026. Happy Friday. 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As we roll toward the weekend, it is going to be warm, it is going to be humid, and you got a chance of rain. And it doesn't really matter where you are in the state of Mississippi. That is the case. Corinth, high for you today, 91 degrees with a heat index of 103. Slugburger Festival in Corinth this weekend, low tonight in the mid-70s, mostly sunny with a slight chance of afternoon showers, maybe a thunderstorm mixed in, and as I said, hot and humid. Clarksdale, you've got a high of 94 degrees today, low tonight around 72, sunny with a slight chance of shower or maybe a thunderstorm this afternoon. Very hot with that high humidity kicking in. Heat index around 105 in Clarksdale. In Waynesboro, low 90s for your high temperature today, mid 70s for the overnight low. Mostly sunny, slight chance of showers and thunderstorms. Just going to be a good old humid summer day in Waynesboro. And in Woodville, Mississippi, southwestern corner of the state, 92 degrees for your high, an overnight low of about 75. Some rain and some embedded thunderstorms are possible. About a 40% chance, but if that rain does roll in, could be heavy. Watch for some localized heavy downpours along the way. So across the state, hot, humid, and heat indices in the low to mid 100s throughout the day. You've got those scattered thunderstorms popping up all over the place, especially this afternoon. Stay hydrated if you are going to be outside today. Again, it's July 10th. Nikola Tesla was born on this day in 1856. The Serbian-American inventor, electrical engineer, and futurist pioneered alternating current, AC electricity, along with numerous groundbreaking inventions. He died in 1943. Gotta feel like Nikola Tesla would be pretty proud of what Elon Musk has accomplished. Sofia Vergara was born on this day in 1972, the Colombian-American actress, producer, and model known for her role as Gloria Pritchett on Modern Family and Business Ventures. The beautiful Sofia Vergara. Jessica Simpson, pop star, born in 1980. She was an actress, I guess is an actress, and an entrepreneur as well. Really rose to fame in the early 2000s with hits like I Want to Love You Forever. Played Daisy Duke in the Dukes of Hazzard remake or the movie as well. John Calvin was born in 1509, the French theologian and a key figure in the Protestant Reformation, maybe the key figure in the Protestant Reformation. He was the founder of Calvinism, passed away in 1564. And finally, birthdays today, Arlo Guthrie, 79 years young. He was born in 1947, the American folk singer, songwriter, known for Alice's Restaurant Massacre, the son of Woody Guthrie. My favorite Arlo Guthrie song, none other than City of New Orleans. Although it really wasn't his song. It was written by Steve Goodman. And yes, David Allan Coe would like a word. A good friend of mine named Steve Goodman wrote that song. And he told me it was the perfect country. Yeah, this isn't about Steve Goodman right now, though. So Steve Goodman was the songwriter. While at a bar, the bar of the Quiet Night in Chicago, Steve Goodman saw Arlo Guthrie and asked to be allowed to play a song for him. Guthrie begrudgingly agreed to do so on the condition that Goodman had to buy him a beer, and Guthrie would listen for as long as it took him to drink the beer. Steve Goodman played City of New Orleans, which Guthrie liked enough to ask if he could record the song. The song was a hit for Arlo Guthrie on his 1972 album, Hobo's Lullaby, reaching number 4 on the Billboard Easy Listening chart and number 18 on the Hot 100. Riding on the City of New Orleans, Illinois Central, Monday morning rail. On this day in 553, long time ago, Lady Jane Grey proclaimed Queen of England. She had a long reign of 9 days before being deposed. In 1890, Wyoming was admitted as the 44th United States state. In 1940, the Battle of Britain begins as the German Luftwaffe attacked British targets. It was one of the pivotal air campaigns of World War II. In 1962, Telstar, the world's first active communications satellite, launched into orbit. In 1973, the Bahamas gained independence from the United Kingdom. 1991 is when Boris Yeltsin was inaugurated as the first elected president of Russia. And in 2015, the South Sudanese Civil War begins with fighting in Juba. That is some of what has happened on this day, July 10th, throughout history. We are in July 10th, 2026. All right, got some news headlines for you this morning. This one's tough. A Lafayette County woman is behind bars after four of her children reportedly tested positive for drugs. Nydia Hudson, 28 years old, faces four counts of felony child endangerment. Officials say her charges stem from a July 1st document indicating that she and her underage children had illegal substances in their system. Authorities did not specify which drugs were allegedly detected. On July 2nd, Hudson was located at her residence in Lafayette County and taken into custody without incident. The local sheriff's office stated that this was a mess. She was transported to the Lafayette County Detention Center. Hudson later appeared in court and is being held on a $10,000 bond. Authorities did not state who currently has custody of the children, nor did they report any injuries to the youth linked to the substances. The case at this point remains under investigation. Attorney General Lynn Fitch earlier this week joined a bipartisan coalition of 49 of her peers in urging the Federal Communications Commission to strengthen rules that would cut off scammers' access to legitimate and local phone numbers. The attorneys general argue that without that access, scammers would not be able to seemingly legitimately dial phone numbers to hoodwink Americans. The attorney general said this: unsolicited robocalls and robotexts are too often a gateway to scams, and fraudsters are constantly looking to exploit loopholes in the law. We are working hard to protect consumers from these invasive, annoying, and potentially dangerous calls and texts, and we need a strong federal partner to stand strong with us. Attorney General Fitch, amen and amen. How many of these calls have you gotten just this week? Or text messages? The texts have gotten about as annoying as the phone calls that go along with them. 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Couple of more news stories and then some sports headlines. But when we come back, we will start things off with your Mississippi Lottery update. It's Mornings with Richard Cross on Super Talk Mississippi.

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Welcome back, Mornings with Richard Cross on this 10th of July, Friday morning. Hope you are getting set for a big weekend. If you're a college football fan, you don't have that many weekends left, so you better take advantage of the ones that you've got, whether you're headed to the pool or the lake, you're cooking out, maybe you're just laying low this weekend. We hope it is a great one for you. 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Pretty good one. $457 million is the estimated jackpot, with an estimated cash value of $205 million. And an even bigger one tonight, $604 million up for grabs. That's the estimated jackpot for Mega Millions tonight. The estimated cash value, $266,300,000. 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I got one more news story for you. I want to go to this. This is kind of a juicy one. The accounts of the three individuals accused of being involved in a $95 million Jackson area federal credit union embezzlement scheme have been frozen. JAFCU is suing its former CEO Lee Bridges and her husband Chad, along with former credit union branch manager Tina Funes. Funes is also reportedly a personal friend of the Bridges family. The trio is alleged to have used JAFCU funds on credit for lavish purposes, including purchasing expensive jewelry, luxury vehicles, homes, both in and outside of Mississippi, with Lee Bridges allegedly being the ringleader. In response to the civil suit's allegations, U.S. Judge Daniel Jordan approved an injunction sought by JAFCU to freeze all the financial accounts held by each defendant. The Bridges and Funes will be barred from transferring or withdrawing funds until a final judgment is reached in the case. Got to go back to 2024. That's when concerns first arise. Investigators with the National Credit Union Administration, a partner that reviewed JAFCU's transactions, found that Lee Bridges had allegedly wired $378,780 to jewelry retailer Tiffany and Company. The transaction, however, was reportedly deceptively altered to have investment banking agent and giant Raymond James as the beneficiary on the transfer. So this triggered further investigation into Lee Bridges' wire activity, which is said to have uncovered tens of millions of dollars in misspent funds. After auditors began assessing the JAFCU president's account activity, she allegedly pivoted to her husband's account as a channel for fraud. Now, Funes's alleged involvement in the scheme entailed her spending more than $500,000, $500,000, on an American Express card issued to her by Lee Bridges. All of the credit card payments were made out of funds from the Federal Credit Union. Houses, jewelry, handbags,
vacations, private jets, international houses. I mean, if you're gonna go, you might as well go big. $95 million. Those are your news headlines this morning. It is time for your morning sports update. We'll get to that coming up in just a moment, but I want to remind you, Lance wants to remind you as well, that the 14th annual Palmer Home for Children Radiothon is in 6 days, next Thursday, right here on Super Talk Mississippi. Every year, there are children across Mississippi that need a loving home, and many times those children are found in unimaginable circumstances, and that is why we need your help. You'll learn how Palmer Home for Children serves vulnerable children. It's a faith-based organization that takes no government money. So we need your help. We'll be live from 6 a.m. until 6 p.m. from Palmer Home for Children's campus in Hernando, and we'd love for you to tune in, join us, and donate. 14th annual Palmer Home for Children Radiothon. Next Thursday, right here on Super Talk Mississippi. And don't forget, this afternoon, Brian Haydad from Sports Talk Mississippi will be in downtown Corinth for the annual Slug Burger Festival. I wonder how many Slug Burgers Haydad will eat while he is there. It's one of the most fun events of the year. Music, fun, and of course, Slug Burgers. 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And of course, the Dancing Rabbit Golf Club. Book your tee time online for the Oaks or the Azaleas. Two 18-hole championship courses. Dancing Rabbit Golf Club, part of Pearl River Resort. A lot of Americans have checked out, but the World Cup rolls on with the United States as the host country. Yesterday, France and Morocco. Scoreless until the 60th minute. Kylian Mbappe scored a stunning goal after missing a first-half penalty kick to move level with Lionel Messi in the race for the Golden Boot. That's the award that goes to the player that scores the most goals in the World Cup. It fueled France's win and an advancement to the semifinals, 2-0 over Morocco. Mbappe's 60th minute opener, a curling shot beyond, oh, this is so good. Morocco goalkeeper Yacine Bounal gave France the lead after Bounal's earlier save from his spot kick and having frustrated France for, excuse me, long periods. Morocco then suffered the double blow of conceding again just 6 minutes later when Ousmane Dembele made it 2-0, or 2-0 if you prefer, for Les Bleus, the French. Two World Cup matches coming your way today. Spain and Belgium. I'm sorry, one today. Spain and Belgium today. Yes, unfortunately, that is the game that the United States would have been playing in. And then a pair of matches tomorrow, Norway versus England and Argentina versus Switzerland. SEC Media Days is the unofficial start to the college football season, and Sports Talk Mississippi will be live in Tampa starting on Monday, July 20th, to get you ready for the biggest event of the offseason, SEC Media Days. 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Quick look at your Major League Baseball standings. We are, hard to believe, I guess, past the halfway point of the Major League Baseball season. All-Star break is no longer smack dab in the middle of the season. When you look at the standings right now in the MLB, Tampa Bay leads the American League East by 4 games over the New York Yankees, who have been abysmal as of late. Toronto's in third place. The White Sox and the Cleveland Guardians tied atop the American League Central Division. Out west, it's the Texas Rangers with a half-game lead over the Seattle Mariners. Astros are 2 games back. In the National League, the Atlanta Braves, chop chop, 54-38 on the year, have a 3-game lead over the Phillies, also 3 games in front of the Miami Marlins. In the Central, it's the Brewers trying to run away with things
They lead by 7 games over the Cubs. Brew Crew 59-34 on the year. And the Dodgers with a dominating lead in the National League West. 14 games in front of the San Diego Padres. Dodgers are 61-33 on the year. Throughout the rest of the show, we've got interviews from you, some of the best of the week. Hope you enjoy these as we move throughout the rest of the morning. 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
10: 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For more details on what's eligible and what's not, log on to supertalk.fm.
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0: Glad to be with you. Glad to welcome in our first guest of the week, Robert Johnson, the minority leader in the Mississippi House of Representatives. He represents District 94, that includes Adams, Franklin, and Jefferson counties. Good morning, sir.
1: Good morning. I guess it's a great thing that I'm your first guest on a Monday after the 4th of July, 7:30 in the morning. I feel honored.
0: I requested you, and so I appreciate you making some time for us. A couple of things we got to get out of the way first. Okay. Independence Day activities, anything fun that you did to celebrate America's 250th birthday?
1: Just got together with family. We ate, we drank, we laughed, talked, and watched fireworks. Eh? That's the script. That's what we do.
0: That's a pretty good script. What about the World Cup? Have you been following the World Cup? The United States play in the biggest sporting event in the world?
1: Hey, I respect it, appreciate it. I can only get through about 5 minutes of it, and then I'm done. Let me tell you what I do notice, though, when I watch it. I'm like, these guys have to be in the best shape of the world. They just never stop moving. They're running the whole time. It's pretty incredible, but I'm just counting down the days of college football. I think we inside 100 days, so that's what
0: we absolutely are inside 100 days. We're closing in on just a couple of months. So you're not tuning in tonight for the United States and Belgium, even with all the it's turned into a soap opera.
1: Oh yeah, I will watch. I will watch as much of that one as I can. I have been following the story. Actually, I've been following, the progress of the United States team, because my understanding, nobody really expected them to get this far. So it's pretty phenomenal where they are. So, I want to see that tonight. I will be watching that tonight. Yeah.
0: It certainly has been a cool story. Always a pleasure to visit with you. The story in Mississippi that seems to have dominated the time since the legislature finished up and kind of moving toward next year is a conversation about redistricting. And it's got lots of layers. Yeah. We're talking about legislative redistricting and Supreme Court redistricting, but also congressional redistricting. Do you have a general thought on that as we kind of start down this road?
1: I've gotten to be kind of pragmatic about politics, because everybody on both sides, Democrats and Republicans, we get caught up in themes, and this is just a theme. There is really no real functional reason for us to do any redistricting. I mean, when you think about it, we went through a very serious redistricting issue, in 22. We did congressional redistricting. We went back and forth. The funny part of the story is the congressional redistricting, because, we were trying to create a more balanced districts. We even got Benny Thompson to the point where we say, look, you have enough Democrats or African-Americans in your district, let's try to spread them out. And the Republicans said, no, we don't want any more. In fact, they added more African-Americans to Benny Thompson's district. And everybody seemed to be happy except Benny Thompson, even though he had a more Democratic and blacker district. But the problem is it takes up almost half the state. Geographically, it's just huge. So if you talk to people intimately in the circles around the Capitol, there's really no stomach for any new redistricting. But politically, theme-wise, publicly, everybody has to be, oh, we got to get this done. There's nothing to do. We've gerrymandered ourselves into polarized Democratic districts and Republican districts. And even though I may be me singularly, I'd like to see more balance. I'd like to see everybody in a 50-50 district. I'd like to see I'd like the people of Mississippi to be heard. But right now, all we have is Democrats, and you just stick to a theme, whether it's getting anything done or not. Republicans do the same thing. So, what I hear in our quiet circles is that there may be some redistricting on those three new districts that Judge Aycock required the state to redo. But other than that, I don't think you'll see much.

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1: Based on race, but Democrats are saying, hey, that was to balance things out.
2: Well, it started out balancing things. It started out because we you know, 30, 35, 40 years ago, we weren't able to elect the requisite number of African-Americans. They weren't, you know, African-Americans always voted for white candidates, but nothing indicated that we could get the same kind of treatment. So they said we need to create blacker districts. That turned into every cycle turned into blacker and whiter districts. And look, you know, people may get mad at me. Democrats were just as guilty of it as Republicans. African-Americans were just as guilty of it. Hey, give me more. Republicans, okay, I'll give you more. What that ended up being is, you know, whiter districts and blacker districts. So you ended up with candidates who probably were traditionally Democrats, but they were in districts that became politically polarized because we based it on race. And so they end up, you know, I don't give excuses for people who switch parties, but a lot of it was just a matter of practical decision. Hey, if I become, I can't get elected as a Democrat, I'll run as a Republican. So we end up with super PAC Republican districts, super PAC Democratic districts, and there's enough blame to go around on that.
1: Yeah. I have to ask you this question. Smoke detector in your office. Can I send you a 9-volt battery? Do you not hear that beeping in your office? Every time I've ever had a conversation with you, we hear that beep. I don't think you even hear it. Do you not hear that every 30 seconds or so?
2: No. And it's fun. It's funny.
1: I think it's been going on so long that you don't even hear it.
2: No, I don't. I mean, I had a smoke detector. I took the battery out. There must be some background with my alarm system. I think that's my alarm. It just beeped.
1: Oh.
2: Yeah, I think that's my alarm system. Yeah.
1: Every time we visit, people comment on that beeping in the background. They're like, can we get him a battery for the smoke detector? I was going to send you one if you needed it.
2: Yeah, and it's just in my office, but you're right. I need to, in fact, I'm looking at it now. It says replace battery, so I need to do that.
1: Well, you tell me what size battery it is, and we will send you a battery.
2: One. It's not the same one. So I replaced that one. Now I got to replace a new one.
1: You said something that's interesting to me just a second ago, and that is about people switching parties. For a long time, people who politically were probably more aligned with the Republican Party and looked like what we think mostly white candidates would run as Democrats because they said they could not win as a Republican, especially in local races. That seems to have changed. I don't think you have nearly as much of that happening anymore. There are more people that have kind of switched over and run either as independents or Republicans. Why did that change?
2: Well, because of just what I just described. The district became more polarized. My perspective was a little different. I thought people were running as Democrats, but then they had to, because the demographics changed in their districts, they switched to the Republican Party. But either way, it still boiled down to these packed districts and people doing whatever it took for them to get elected. And a lot of times they end up being switching to Republican parties. People say that they were more inclined to be, they wanted to be Republican, but there was not room for them to run as Republican. Some of them may have been the case, but a lot of them were pretty solid Democrats who switched to the Republican Party because it was too difficult for them to get elected as Democrats because of the numbers.
1: We had some new laws that went into effect in Mississippi just last week. Is there anything that you thought was significant that changed on July 1st?
2: The Shields Act, I know that this idea that we got a problem with people voting, which there's nothing, no statistics, no research that shows that we have a lot of non-U.S. citizens voting in elections. We just don't. And that particular act, sometimes we create laws to deal with a singular problem and it becomes so broad and it's trying to capture everything. That could be a problem. It becomes dangerous. The idea that

0: you may end up having U.S. citizens having to show up because they just registered, or because they moved, or because a woman's name changed, and because she got married and her birth certificate is not the same. I think, you know, I just think that is way too much. I constantly do not understand why we want to make it more difficult for people to vote. And think about it. Tell me one case of electoral cheating or ballot fixing. Not one case has been prosecuted in the state of Mississippi. I don't know, but one or two cases have been prosecuted in the country. But we keep creating these laws like we got this huge problem, and we end up hurting our own folks.
1: But yeah, quick timeout. More coming.
2: My name is Larry Warren. Warren Asphalt Paving.
3: Larry, we've seen new asphalt companies coming into the area. What's the difference between them and what Warren and Warren offers?
2: Well, first of all, Warren and Warren will be here with you now and after the job is done. These other people, you don't know where their home office is. They're from out of town. Do they have a tax ID number? 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

0: Minority Leader Robert Johnson in the Mississippi Legislature, Mississippi House of Representatives, is my guest. It's Monday morning, July 6th, 2026. Glad to have you along on Mornings of Richard Cross, presented by Community Bank. There's been a lot of talk. Yes, sir.
1: Can I just say one thing? You brought up the redistricting thing. Just as a general idea, you know, when I first got elected, we talked about roads and bridges, public education, whether or not we had enough money for schools, whether we're going to, you know, let's build a new dormitory at Alcorn or Jackson State or Mississippi Valley or Mississippi State or, you know, things that matter to people. Let's see if we can create some jobs or fix the industrial park in Wiggins or something like that. Now we spend so much time on elections, which we don't have a problem with, on whether or not you got transgender boys going to girls' bathroom, which I can't think of one case in the state of Mississippi where that happens. And I mean, the things that matter to people, we're losing population. I don't think it's just because culturally and socially people want to see us do better. But I think people get tired of just arguing about things that they don't care about. And they'd like to see us working on things that they care about. I think young people would like to see us creating opportunities as opposed to what are we going to do about, you know, that's just craziness to me. I just rather, you know, 30 years ago, even though we allegedly were more racially polarized then, we spend more time working on things that matter to people. We don't do that anymore.
0: Well, isn't that national politics creeping into yes. the state politics level as well?
1: Yes.
0: But here, my question to you as a follow-up on that would be, you're a Democrat, and unabashedly so, but when you see what's happening with the National Democrat Party, with the Democratic Socialists that are rolling in, and some of the ideas that are being pushed at the national level, does it become hard for you to sit here and go, yes, I'm a Democrat, when that is the identity of Democrat politics at the national level?
1: Yeah, but it's not how does that become the look, even then, again, 30 years ago, what happened on the national level did not define who we were as Democrats or Republicans on the state level. We, you know, all politics are local. And, I got in trouble with Democrats, with a small minority handful of people who said, well, you all don't talk about the LGBTQI or transgender. I said, because there are things that we have we have to work on as Democrats that take priority over those things. That may be something people want to talk about nationally. It's not here. The whole elections. We want to make it easier for people to vote. But more importantly, I want to build when I mentioned Mississippi Valley State, I want to create a more inviting environment at a school that's very necessary to the Delta. I want to see the state invest in that. I think that part of the state is incredibly important, and I think that's where we grow from. I think we ought to do that everywhere. But I do think that the national issue, Republican and Democrat, the way the parties project themselves and the issues that seem to be taking priority, they don't have to be ours. The core issues, working people, labor, public education, making sure that we take care of people, make sure they got good health care, those are Democratic issues as a Democrat that I'm connected to, but I don't have to adopt everything.
0: And I think those are conversations that are worth having. And you've mentioned Mississippi Valley State and Alcorn a couple of times. The next time you and I visit, hold me to this. We need to have a conversation about the IHL and this funding formula that they've been talking about and performance-based
1: crazy
0: funding. And how so?
1: Just nutty. I mean, how do you judge a school's worth by the income of the people that graduate from the school? How do you do that? That's one of the parameters.
0: But schools should be graduating students, and students should be progressing while they're in school. We need to talk about that in detail.
1: Yeah, but not to get too deep in it, because I love to talk about it, but the context, for instance, they brought up Mississippi Valley State. There are more people who go to Mississippi Valley State who stay home and work and contribute to the economy in the state of Mississippi than anywhere else. And they said, well, people are starting but not finished. That's because they're working part-time. If you start at Mississippi Valley State, you're probably poor and you're going to school part-time. So it's taking you 5 to 6 years, maybe 7. But you're finishing and you're staying and you're getting elevated in the job that you worked at college, because now you have a college degree and you're staying in Mississippi. You're not flying off to Houston or Atlanta or wherever the hell else everybody goes instead of staying here. So, I mean, I can give you some numbers about that show you how valuable a school like Mississippi Valley is, but not the numbers based on a formula that somebody sitting in a little closed cubicle would have, you know, just coming up with some numbers. That doesn't work here. It doesn't work here.
0: We'll do that more next time. I got to ask you this before we go. There's so much debate about who's going to be in the race for governor on the Republican side. It's been quiet on the Democrat side. Everybody just assumes it's Brandon Presley. Is it just going to be Brandon Presley? Is he going to have a Democrat primary opponent?
1: Why is the opponent not going to be you? It's not going to be me. It's not going to be me. But well, I don't think the state is ready. But I'm ready. I'm ready for them. I don't know if they're ready for me. But no, we have candidates, and we're keeping it close to our vest. But you're saying there's a lot of talk about. It looks like everybody on the Republican side is running. Just about everybody.
0: They're going to be a bunch. I appreciate your time as always. Let's do this again soon.
1: Yeah, Richard, thank you. I'm looking forward to coming back.
0: Okay. Mornings with Richard Cross, Super Talk, Mississippi. That is Minority Leader Robert Johnson. We're back with you, 8 o'clock hours next.
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3: Fox News, I'm Gianna Gelosi. Prosecutors presenting evidence against alleged Charlie Kirk assassin Tyler Robinson yesterday in the form of video testimony from his former roommate, Lance Twiggs, who said Robinson confessed multiple times.
4: I just asked him in person if what he said was true the night before, and he said it was. I started crying a little bit and said he wishes he hadn't done it.
3: The hearing is for a judge to determine if there's enough evidence to go to trial. Marine Corps veteran Victor Marks won the Republican primary for Colorado governor. He's going to go up against Democrat Phil Weiser.
5: You may not agree with me on everything, and that's okay. But I believe we can agree on this. Colorado is not the way our founding fathers envisioned it.
3: That video on X, Colorado has not elected a Republican as a governor in more than two decades. 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
7: Your Southwest Mississippi forecast from the National Weather Service calls for sunshine today and a high near 94 degrees. Heat index values as high as 102. Mostly clear tonight, low around 75. Tomorrow, a 40% chance of mainly afternoon showers and thunderstorms. Mostly sunny skies, high near 93.
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9: I'm Kelly Bennett for Super Talk Mississippi News. Mississippians will elect a new governor in 2027. While political pundits anticipate a large number of candidates will toss their hats in the ring, only two have made it official so far. Agriculture and Commerce Commissioner Andy Gibson and former House Speaker Philip Gunn, both Republicans, are already campaigning. Other names circulating as potential GOP gubernatorial hopefuls include State Auditor Shad White, Lieutenant Governor Delbert Hoseman, billionaire business tycoon Tommy Duff and Attorney General Lynn Fitch. She was tight-lipped during an interview with Ricky Matthews on Super Talk Mississippi this week.
10: I'm very excited about the opportunity. Talk to my family and write a lot about it, and announcement coming soon.
9: Democrat Brandon Presley's name has generated a lot of buzz, but there's been no official announcement.
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9: A new exhibit at Mississippi Christian University is bringing one of the 20th century's most enigmatic artists to life. 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Southeast Emmy Award-winning filmmaker Anthony Thaxton, who co-founded the Institute of Southern Storytelling at MC, is excited about sharing Anderson's history.
14: Robert St. John and my family and I, we did a film on Walter Anderson a few years back, and it won a couple of regional Emmy Awards. It was shown on PBS stations nationwide. We did a companion book, and since then we've done another Walter Anderson book. So we've been kind of in the Walter Anderson business for a little while.
9: The exhibit, located in the main gallery of the Gore Galleries on the MC campus in Clinton, will be open through December.
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0: 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My next guest this morning is Tom Marotta. He is CEO and founder of the Spaceport Company. If you want to check out their website, you are welcome to do that at thespaceportcompany.com. I think it is a website that will leave you with questions, but also going, whoa, that looks really cool. Tom, good morning. Thanks for your time.
1: Good morning, Richard. Thanks for having me on this morning.
0: Let's start with the elevator pitch. What is the Spaceport Company?
1: Yeah, the Spaceport Company, what we do very simply is we launch rockets from ships at sea. The fancy way of saying that is we provide unique infrastructure solutions for the aerospace and defense industries. We operate America's only commercial launch pad ship. And we operate a commercial missile test range at sea in the Gulf of America. We've done 6 launches to date. We have multiple Department of War contracts. And we've got a backlog of operations that we're going to be doing the rest of this year.
0: All right. So how did this all come about? Let's kind of go back to the beginning and go, okay, what do we want to do? We want to put a boat that you could launch missiles off of, and maybe we'll have some floating platforms where we can do that too. It can't be that simple.
1: You pretty much hit the nail on the head. it goes back to my career. Earlier in my career, I worked for some aerospace organizations, and part of my job there was to go find enough launch pads to launch a rocket theoretically every day. And so I lived the pain of trying to find cost-effective, reliable, and predictable missile and test range and launch pad access. And so I said, you know, somebody needs to solve this problem. The United States used to launch rockets from ships at sea commercially. Of course, the Navy has been doing it for decades. That commercial capability went away, and so we're bringing it back. I'm sad to say that the Chinese are probably about 5 years ahead of us in this capability. They've been regularly launching satellites to orbit from the high seas for years now, and so we're trying to bring that capability back. I should point out, I'm remiss in saying we're located right here in Mississippi, right here in Hancock County. All of our maritime operations are down the coast. We're very, very pleased and excited to be in Mississippi and expanding here in Mississippi.
0: So the Gulf is a big body of water. Oceans are big. How far do you have to go out to get to a place where it is both safe and private, maybe, to go through these launch tests?
1: Yeah, so we generally operate 10 to 30 miles off the coast. We don't have to go that far out.
0: Okay.
1: And of course, everything is coordinated with the safety authorities, the Federal Aviation Administration, and the Coast Guard. And so, you know, we don't just go off and shoot off fireworks, you know, willy-nilly. It's all very organized and regulated, and that's how we're able to do it safely and repeatedly, you know, relatively close to the shore. 30 miles, you know, in the grand scheme of things is not that far offshore.
0: There's got to be something in your background, even before you got into the aerospace world, that pushed you in this direction as a career field. I mean, were you the kid that was trying to figure out how to wire multiple bottle rockets together and get 4 of them so that maybe they'll go higher, or you're doing something with Roman candles where you're kind of trying to test and, you know, modify a Roman candle?
1: 4th of July was always my favorite holiday because that's when all the rocket supplies became in big supply. You know, I, no, I, yeah, I, always enjoyed, you know, the bottle rockets and the Roman candles. I was the kid making potato cannons. I was the kid, you know, following the space shuttle program and all of that stuff. So, it's been a lifelong passion. And I have to say our team as well, we have a relatively small but mighty team. And all of us are rocket enthusiasts, and we really enjoy it. We have experts from SpaceX, NASA, Blue Origin, which is Jeff Bezos' rocket company. We have fabrication experts who have built all sorts of things, water towers, rocket ships, and everything in between. Zach Bergman, I want to give him a heads up. He's an Army veteran for 20 years. He's on our team. We have mariners who know the Gulf inside and out. So we have a very, very experienced team that, frankly, they make it look easy. But this is rocket science. It's very dangerous. It's very tricky. And then we're putting rockets on boats, right? We're purposefully setting fire to something on a boat, which you never want to do, and we're doing it safely and repeatedly. So I want to recognize my team.
0: And deservedly so. So you said testing rockets. Is it testing only, or are there actually satellite launches that are going into orbit off of your rockets that are being launched either from a boat or from these floating platforms in the Gulf?
1: Yeah. No, everything that we've done are relatively small rockets, and they're almost always experimental rockets. So it's a lot of weapons development. There's a field of research called hypersonic missile technology, super fast missiles that maneuver. This is an emerging area of technology, and you know, you can't just build a new missile test range in the desert, or you can't just build another Cape Canaveral. So the existing facilities are full. And so the problem we're solving is, you know, demand for missile test ranges exceeds supply. So we're building more supply by essentially unlocking the broad open ocean as temporary missile test ranges. And so it's a lot of short range, kind of relatively low altitude. We can launch satellites to orbit. We have the maritime assets available to do that. We just haven't, we're a relatively new company. And so we haven't deployed that capability just yet, but
0: so,
1: we could.
0: So you mentioned, SpaceX, obviously Elon Musk company, Blue Origin, Jeff Bezos, NASA has farmed out some of its operations in recent years to private companies as well. What is your customer base?
1: Our customer base is almost exclusively Department of War or Department of War stakeholders. It's a lot of military development. There are many, many companies entering the aerospace industry. We're in a golden age of aerospace development in the United States today. Not only are companies building lots of new missiles and weapons, but they're also building lots of satellites. There are thousands of satellites going into orbit. Every satellite needs a rocket, and every rocket needs a launch pad. And like I said, the supply of launch pads is relatively static. So if you're using a launch pad to launch satellites, you need to get different launch pads to launch missiles and do weapons development. And so that's where we come into play.
0: It's sometimes we see videos of rocket launches, and I hate to say it's ever become routine, because if you kind of look at that through the eyes of a child, you're still taken back to a space shuttle launch. Like, man, that's the coolest thing ever. But they happen a lot now. And we've seen some of the incredible launches that SpaceX has done along the way. But, and I don't mean this in a bad way, the videos and the images that really stick in our minds are sometimes when it doesn't go well. You talked about safety a second ago. You see that rocket that explodes just after launch pad, or explodes on the launch pad. How do you avoid that? And maybe that's not even the right question to ask. Have you guys had an incident where you have had a rocket explode?
1: That's exactly the right question to ask, Richard. That's always the question we are asking ourselves. And, you know, we're blessed. Thank God, so far we have not had an incident, and a lot of that is due to preparation. We always assume it is going to explode. We always assume it's going to go off course. And so we have decades of combined years of experience on our team and very, very elaborate procedures to reinforce not only the physical deck of the ship to prepare for a potential explosion. So the ship that we're using, it's a former oil field support vessel. It's a very, very standard ship that's been heavily modified paired to do this and these launches. And so we are very confident.
0: Let me interrupt you just for a second. We're up against the break. You got time to hang with me and talk a little bit more?
1: Sure. Yeah, I'd love
0: Let's do it. Tom Arota, founder and CEO of the Spaceport Company based right here in Mississippi. They test rockets from a boat. We're back with you right after this.

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0: Good to be with you. It's Mornings with Richard Cross, Super Talk Mississippi. Some of your questions for Tom Morota coming in on the C Spire text line. Shoot them to us. We'll try and work them in. 601-879-4395. That's the C Spire text line. C Spire, customer inspired. So we're talking about safety before the break, and I was asking you about whether or not you had an explosion, an incident. You said you have been incredibly fortunate so far, and we're just kind of talking about the processes that you go through to make sure it's as safe as possible, yet there's nothing that's 100%.
1: Yeah, that's absolutely right. These are bombs that we're purposefully setting on fire and shooting through the air. I mean, let's call it what it is. This is a pretty risky business. And so the good news is, like I said earlier, we have decades of combined years of experience on the team. And we draw from my experience with the government. For 5 years, I worked in the rocket industry for the U.S. government. Intimately familiar with the safety procedures around conducting these operations safely. But yeah, I mean, once you hit 3-2-1-0 and ignite that rocket, you know, that's when you separate the men from the boys. You get the pucker factor there. And so the best time of any operation is after splashdown and everybody's safe and you can kind of pop some champagne and then get ready to do it again.
0: How much does it cost to launch a rocket?
1: Yeah, that's a great question. It's not cheap. I'll tell you that. So what we do, where we are in the value chain, you know, if you were going to go buy a rocket and launch a satellite to space, SpaceX, for example, publishes their price. I think to buy a SpaceX rocket, the big 300-foot-tall rocket, is something like $70 million. Could put about 10 tons into low Earth orbit. We're in a different end of the market. We're doing more missile testing and smaller kind of hypersonic development, missile development there. And what we do is we provide the real estate. We're not building the rocket. We're not selling the rocket. We're providing the launch pad. So kind of like an airport, you know, Boeing builds the airplanes, but an airport provides the runway. We're providing the runway. And so, it's a different end of the market, but it's not cheap. Let's call it that. You know, we're operating maritime assets. Anybody, you know, in Mississippi, the great thing about being in Mississippi is a lot of people know the marine industry, the maritime industry. Operating a ship at sea, painting, chipping, fuel, crew, insurance, that all adds up. But one of the great things that we have discovered is operating in Mississippi is a very business-friendly environment. You know, this industry isn't easy, but it's a lot harder in other places. So we're very, very blessed and grateful to be operating out here in Mississippi.
0: So, Tom, if I'm a rocket manufacturer and I have developed a new rocket and I want to do a test launch and I want to bring it to you, this started off in my head as, do I get to press the red button? But it has actually evolved a little bit to be, I hope a smarter question than that. You know, 3-2-1-0, can I press the red button to make it go? But if I have developed a rocket that is ready to be tested, do I then hand it over to you for actual launch, or am I, as a customer of yours, intimately involved in the launch process and, you know, all the things that I'm trying to measure?
1: It is the latter. We work hand in hand, shoulder to shoulder with our customers to build a custom made test campaign that lets them get the data they need to mature their system. Or if it's a scientific experiment, we work hand in hand with them that they can launch. A lot of rockets do what's called atmospheric science. They don't go all the way up into space, but they go higher than an airplane can go and you know, collect data on the upper atmosphere. And so we work hand in hand with them to make sure that at the end of the campaign, after the splashdown and everything's done, they have the data they need. It's not at all like they hand it off to us and we do it, or
0: right.
1: sort of like an airport where you get whatever you want. You know, no, it's definitely a custom made thing tailored to each operation.
0: So the spaceport company, if I'm reading correctly, is headquartered in Virginia, but your sea launch hub is in Hancock County, as you mentioned just a second ago. That's where you test and operate. What has it been like integrating into the maritime slash military industrial complex that South Mississippi has become?
1: It's been great is the short answer. We have learned a lot. We entered this business as rocket guys. We were not boat guys, and we were not Mississippi guys. We scoured the East Coast, basically all the way from Virginia down to Southern Texas, looking for a home port for our ships. And when we discovered Hancock County and the coast, you know, Mississippi coast, we knew this was going to be home for us because it's just a very business-friendly environment. But it was still a very steep learning curve, right? The maritime industry is pretty opaque. There's a lot of new language to learn. And so we've had a lot of help from a lot of great people in Mississippi to get that done. And so now we call Mississippi home. Layering rockets on top of boats, on top of the regulations, working with the U.S. Coast Guard. We've had a lot of support with the Coast Guard. Obviously, at the beginning, they were very nervous about what we were doing. And yeah. I like to think we have earned their trust here in the Mississippi area.
0: It's really incredible. We get a good question here. Mike in Gulfport, so in your neck of the woods, I'm wondering how they get a boat or barge stable enough to launch without causing directional problems.
1: Yeah. So we have a proprietary motion compensation technology that we put on the boat. So when the boat is bobbing around on the waves, we can stabilize the launch pad and launch from a stable platform that's on the ship.
0: You ever considered taking a radio host along for a test launch? Just thinking out loud here.
1: Not a terrible idea. Maybe we could talk about that offline, you know, a live stream of a launch, something to think about.
0: It certainly would be.
1: If Community Bank ever wants to launch a rocket, we'll launch it for them.
0: There you go. What about competition in this space? Are there lots of other companies that are doing what you're doing, or are you a bit of a unicorn?
1: I wouldn't say we're a unicorn. There are not a lot of companies doing what we're doing. It's a pretty technical field. We do have some competition. We think imitation is the sincerest form of flattery. But our competition really is other military test ranges. So I don't really consider them competition. I think of them more as complementary, because we often operate in military airspace and in cooperation with them. Yeah. It's not like there's a wide variety of other users out there. We're the only ones in the United States with an operational commercial launch pad ship.
0: Wow. How many rockets are you launching in a year?
1: So we've done 6 launches to date. We've got a backlog on contract this year. I'm just thinking of 4, and we're negotiating for 3 more, hopefully by the end of this year. So
0: I'm always curious. We've only got 2 minutes left, but when you launch a company, there's this idea of like, all right, how are we successful? And there are different ways that you measure success. It's like, okay, how do we meet payroll? How do we grow a little bit? And then you get to the thing of how do we scale? How do we 10x this or 20x this?
1: Right.
0: Is that part of the plan, or is this more of a day by day? Hey, we've gotten to stability and now let's slowly grow. What does that look like?
1: Yeah, so we are going to make payroll this month. That's always, taking care of the alligator closest to the boat. Yeah, so that's great. I will see what next month brings. In terms of scaling the business, we're always thinking about that. There's not a huge customer base for what we're doing. So we're just taking it month by month and hoping that we can continue to grow The system itself, the ship itself, can be, we can use the similar ships and put our technology on similar ships and do this on the Atlantic, or do it out in the Pacific. I'll give you some breaking news. We are planning our first Atlantic operation later this summer. So maybe I can come back in a couple months and tell you all about that. It'll be the first commercial sea launch in the Atlantic ever.
0: That's outstanding. And if you need that media representative on board, maybe I'm your guy. Just wildly fascinating stuff. Tom, I appreciate your time. Appreciate you telling us more about the Spaceport Company, and glad to have you here in Mississippi.
1: Richard, it's been a pleasure. Thanks so much.
0: Continued success to you and your entire team. It's Mornings with Richard Cross on Super Talk Mississippi, streaming at supertalk.fm and Super Talk TV. Sometimes just talking into a microphone feels a little inadequate. Wow. Wow. What a company. We're back with you after this.

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11: I'm Kelly Bennett for Super Talk Mississippi News. Mississippians will elect a new governor in 2027. While political pundits anticipate a large number of candidates will toss their hats in the ring, only two have made it official so far. Agriculture and Commerce Commissioner Andy Gibson and former House Speaker Philip Gunn, both Republicans, are already campaigning. Other names circulating as potential GOP gubernatorial hopefuls include State Auditor Shad White, Lieutenant Governor Delbert Hoseman, billionaire business tycoon Tommy Duff, and Attorney General Len Fitch. She was tight-lipped during an interview with Ricky Matthews on Super Talk Mississippi this week.
12: I'm very excited about the opportunity. So talk to my family and write a lot about it, and announcement coming soon.
11: Democrat Brandon Presley's name has generated a lot of buzz, but there's been no official announcement.
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22: 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Happy to welcome in our first guest this morning. She is a familiar name and a regular guest, and we appreciate her time. Marie Sanderson joins us right now. GOP strategist, former policy director with the RGA. Marie, good morning.
23: Good morning, Richard. How are you?
22: Doing well. Doing well. I appreciate your time. I hate to start with a heavy note, but you are a Mississippi Gulf Coast resident, and obviously the Nolan Wells story has dominated so much of the headlines, not just on the coast, but statewide. Can you give us a sentiment of what the communities along the three counties on the coast are dealing with and hearing as someone that lives there?
23: Well, I listened to your segment prior, Richard, and I think you did a nice job summarizing where the facts are on this situation. I am not an expert, and I am reading the same things you were reading. But the community down here is very close. I think you said it correctly. These kids know each other. The families know each other. There are a lot of families that do go to the islands every weekend, but particularly on July 4th, and everybody knows each other. So this is a very somber time on the coast. People are leaning on other. The circus on social media and the circus around the nation is remarkable. But I think everybody just wants the facts. They trust law enforcement, and they're leaning on each other. Ocean Springs, I'm from Jackson, and I moved here 18 years ago, and it has become my home. These are caring people. These are loving people who just want the best for this family and are, you know, clearly torn up by the situation at hand.
22: Just an incredibly tragic situation all the way around, and we'll try to continue to bring you the facts in this story as they become available. Maine, of all places, has kind of become ground zero for political controversy. I know we're all shocked that Graham Plattner, who by all accounts is not a great person, more bad information has come out about him. There's this interesting dynamic with Susan Collins, the senator from Maine, who the Democrats are trying to knock out of this. She is not a 100% when Republicans vote in the Senate, but Republicans also see the value of Susan Collins because a Democrat in that spot would be a 0%, or at least a very low percentage in terms of voting with Republicans on issues that the right sees as important. What's your take on this race in Maine and maybe the role that Susan Collins plays or the role that Alisa Murkowski plays, Alaska, kind of similar in that the two of them seem pretty comparable in their votes?
23: These ladies represent their states the way their voters ask them to represent their states. And they are Republicans. A Republican in Maine is not a Republican in Mississippi. And someone who votes with you 80% of the time not your, I'm quoting my former boss, Haley Barber, not a 20% traitor. I may have botched that, but you know where I'm going with it. And, you know, a vote for Republicans in these states ultimately ensures that we still have Majority Leader Thune, who is very important to maintain a conservative agenda and make sure that we have conservative judges and continue to support the appointment of Trump's cabinet, which has continued to be difficult. Democrats are stalling that. There was a letter that the White House wrote the Democrats and leadership yesterday about how they've asked Democrats to submit names for some of these positions to see if there's a win-win, and Democrats are not moving forward names to the Trump administration to continue filling a lot of these posts in the administration. So again, a vote for a Republican is good for Republicans across the country. Susan Collins, she's been around a long time. Murkowski is too, for that matter. When I worked for the late Senator Cochran, they were in the Senate. They were tough. They have good staff around them. They're smart. They represent their state very well. And Susan Collins is tough. She's a great candidate. I will tell you, though, that it feels a little bit like there was more shoes to drop. And you said this guy in Maine, Graham Plantner, he's not a good guy. I'm a little surprised that it took him this long to ask him to step down. I think you'll see that used in messaging with Susan Collins and trying to tie the whoever they nominate. They're going to do that through a convention, which is interesting in Maine. I believe there'll be about 600 people in the Democrat Party in Maine who will choose their next nominee. And then for Republicans who are working to support Susan Collins, they have to learn about this person. You have to define them.

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1: She's independent sometimes on her votes for a reason, because that's what her voters in Maine expect her to do.
2: The conversation around socialism in the United States is growing. We've had some openly socialist people in Congress for a while. Bernie Sanders kind of at the top of the list. AOC generally considered to be in that. But now we are seeing it trickle into local politics, most notably in New York City with Zohran Mamdani. I came across, somebody posted this online yesterday, a quote from the late Russian Premier Nikita Khrushchev, said that, hey, 60 years from now, our communism will be in your country, and we're not going to feed it to you all at one time. It's going to come in drips and drips and drips of socialism, and then you'll look up one day and it's communism. How concerned are you, are Republicans nationally, about this trend of Democrats supporting socialists and the transition from socialism to communism in the United States?
1: I think we have to be very concerned, and we have to watch it. There was a poll done around July 4th about Americans and how proud they are to be an American. And unfortunately, the number is a lot lower than it used to be. And so I think we have to, I think President Trump does a great job of trying to generate American pride. But there is a gap there. The other thing that I think is driving this conversation, we've talked about universities and indoctrination. I think we have to always keep our eye on what our young kids are being taught. And the impact of socialism, that generation, again, I think the July 4th America 250 had veterans from all the incidents that we've had over the years, and gave them Purple Hearts. I believe the gentleman who fought in Normandy was 107 that President Trump had on stage, which is just incredible. We need to continue to expose our. Yeah, yeah. It was crazy, right?
2: It was mind-blowing.
1: Yeah, it was. And, you know, we had, my son Thomas is 13, and we have about that. Your grandfather fought in this war. This is what this meant. And if you really reflect on how old our country is, 250, maybe it's because I'm getting old. That is not that long. And we have to celebrate and move forward and teach our children. The last is about the issues that matter right now to the electorate. Our affordability, the cost of living, and the economy. And when you have those issues, it's easy for a socialist agenda to say, well, if we just do it our way, everyone will have the same thing. And history will have to teach our children and others that that is not the case. That is not how this works.
2: There's an interesting juxtaposition in my mind with the poll that you referenced about fewer Americans being proud of being American and patriotism being down. And what we just watched with the United States World Cup, where all of the U.S. matches were played on the West Coast. They were played in Santa Clara, in Los Angeles, and in Seattle. Those are Democrat strongholds, and yet you look up and you see 68,000 people standing and singing the national anthem at the top of their lungs. And you see, you know, 41 million Americans watching these games on television, and it's like there's patriotism that's just dripping out of everybody that you see. And yet you read these polls and you're like, yeah, but there are a lot of people that hate America. It's hard to make those two things kind of dovetail.
1: It is hard. And by the way, they were singing Country Roads, too, which I thought was really interesting in
2: they
1: California
2: were.
1: As well. The story behind that. But yeah, I mean, I think there's people stand up and cheer. I mean, I think soccer, there's probably a lot of people in those stands who love supporting the U.S. team who might say, but I'm otherwise not proud to be an American or travel abroad or whatever their politics might be. But I think this is important. I think the president and his team are focused on it. There's a lot of legislation being run in states to force the teaching of American history. And I think that's really important. Something I'm passionate about is making sure our kids across the country understand history and in Mississippi state history, how far we've come.
2: Maurice Sanderson is my guest. You got time to hang for a few more minutes?
1: Absolutely.
2: We'll continue the conversation after this. What's going on in Iran? And let's peek ahead to midterms and get some thoughts on that as well. It's Mornings with Richard Cross, Super Talk Mississippi, presented by Community Bank. Rooted in our community, communitybank.net. We're back with you right after this.

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12: Back with you on MRC on this Thursday morning, the 9th of July. Maurice Anderson is my guest, GOP strategist, former policy director with the Republican Governors Association. Maurice, taking a look at midterms. In the Senate, there are, depending on how you count them, about 11 really competitive races. And Democrats need to pick up 8 of those 11 or 12. if they are to take control of the Senate. There most analysts seem to be looking at this and say it's probably unlikely that they win all eight of those seats to retake control of the Senate. What's your temperature on that as you kind of look at some of these races in battleground states?
13: Well, you're right on the numbers. There are 11 competitive states, and Democrats do need to pick up some tough races in order to keep in order to take the Senate. There are a couple of factors here at play we should talk about. First, President Trump's popularity. This is not normal for the president to be less popular, for his what we call approval rating to go down in the middle of year two. It's quite normal. In fact, he's trending about where President Biden was. So when you ask people, when you go vote for the Senate, are you voting for the Senate candidate? Are you voting against Trump? Are you voting to balance? You get different things. But right now, there are people who are motivated to vote against the president, especially Democrats. And so that is called the intensity factor. And so the intensity factor for Democrats right now is off the charts. It is higher than it's been in a long time, and they are much more motivated to go vote in these elections than Republicans are. So that's a stat you need to look at, the president's popularity and intensity. The other thing we look at are governor's races. We need to hold some states like Texas, where there's now a competitive race. But Governor Abbott is also on the ballot, and he's very, very, very popular, and he has a lot of money. And so in that instance, you when you have kind of a toss-up, if you will, and I think we do have to call that race, at least within the margin of error, hopefully Governor Abbott will help with Paxton's race over Tallarico. But again, there are 36 governor's races this year. And so in the past, it used to be when there was a governor's race, there was an 80% correlation between the governor's race and the Senate going the same way. Mm. We've seen a little bit of slippage there. We did see some of that change. There were a few states that did not, that actually went to the ballot box and voted Republican for their governor and Democrat for their Senate. We've seen a little more independence from voters as of late. But I do think the Senate is going to come down to the wire, and there are a couple of factors we're going to watch as we get to November as to what might swing these states one way or another.
12: How closely are you watching Georgia? Brian Kemp's term as governor, I guess, is coming to an end, and that is a hotly contested gubernatorial race. You've got John Ossoff, who is up for re-election, pretty charismatic guy, too. Democrat senators from Georgia right now, and Ossoff and Warnock. You look across the Southeast, and it's a map that's full of red, with the exception of the state of Georgia, which obviously has Metro Atlanta and the surrounding counties that are such Democrat strongholds there.
13: Georgia has become a purple state. Whether we want to say it or not, it is a purple state. It does matter from year to year, the issues. The popularity of the president. I should say, though, that even though President Trump's approval has gone down, Democrats, if you look at a generic ballot, are not that popular. Americans generally don't think that Democrats have an agenda. And so it does matter about the candidate. I think Ossoff has done a decent job voting independent when he can. He's well-liked. But let's talk about Kemp for a second. Brian Kemp, the current governor of Georgia, is very popular. He carries a lot of sway. He's not always aligned with President Trump. That's okay.
12: Right.
13: But I think that he will do what he can to try and move that Senate race from the Dem column to the Republican column. But it is going to be tough. Georgia is a tough state now, and particularly during...
12: Last thing for you. I have accused myself of oversimplifying this. I've said gas prices at $3.50 a gallon, terrible for Republicans in the midterm. If it's somewhere in the $2.50 to $2.75 range per gallon, that's probably a good sign for Republicans. Gas prices were trending down, but Iran just heated up again, and now gas prices and oil prices are going back up, and the stock market is bouncing lower, at least for a short amount of time. What does all that mean for midterms?
13: Well, you're a smart guy, Richard. I mean, that's tough. if gas prices go up, then inflation goes up, and it's hard for the economy. It's not what we want 4 months out. A day's year in politics, though. I do know that the president and his team are very focused on these issues. So obviously solving the conflict in Iran is critically important to this. I've told you on your show before, I'm not a foreign policy expert, but I'm hopeful that we can find a solution there. Because it does matter, and the economy's the number one issue to our voters, and we've got to figure that out as we head towards midterms.
12: Marie, always appreciate your time. Great insight. Hope you have a good weekend.
13: Thank you for having me. Have a great weekend, too.
12: Marie Sanderson, GOP strategist, former policy director with the Republican Governors Association. It's Mornings with Richard Cross on Super Talk Mississippi.
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14: Fox News, I'm CJ Papa. Pause and strikes from the U.S. military directed at Iran.
15: So far today, we haven't seen any military action. And President Trump still saying the diplomatic channel does still remain open. Israel now sharing intelligence with D.C., showing that Iran has developed a new plot to assassinate President Trump. And there were numerous banners at the Ayatollah's funeral, he was buried just this morning, calling for President Trump's death.
14: Fox's Benjamin Hall in London. The New York Times reports Qatar is attempting to de-escalate the tensions. Today expected to be the final day in the preliminary hearing for Tyler Robinson, accused of killing Charlie Kirk at Utah Valley University last September. On Thursday, prosecutors played video of Robinson's former roommate and lover, Lance Twiggs, saying that Robinson told him he wished he had not done it. 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
1: Your Southwest Mississippi forecast from the National Weather Service calls for sunshine today and a high near 94 degrees, heat index values as high as 102. Mostly clear tonight, low around 75. Tomorrow, a 40% chance of mainly afternoon showers and thunderstorms. Mostly sunny skies, high near 93.
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18: 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The NFIB has launched a campaign urging Congress to repeal a mandate that calls for businesses with 20 employees or less that earn below $5 million annually to provide personal information for all employees and owners. The NFIB believes the mandate, which affects nearly 300,000 small businesses in Mississippi, is highly invasive. In 2025, President Trump called for an exemption from the mandate for small businesses. Without congressional action, the mandate could be fully reinstated once Trump's term ends.
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18: Law enforcement agencies have asked for patience as they continue their investigation into the death of Nolan Wells, the 18-year-old who died on Horn Island over the 4th of July weekend. Sadly, there's been a racial component to a lot of the social media posts surrounding his death, though DPS Commissioner Sean Tindall says there's no reason to believe race played a part. However, Horn Island does have known dangers.
0: I've swam around those islands. It's very dangerous. Was taught at an early age on the west tips of those islands that you don't swim there because it'll drop from 3 feet, 4 feet to 20 feet in just a matter of a foot, and the currents will pull you out quick.
18: The family will hold a press conference this morning at 11 in New York alongside civil rights attorney Ben Crump and the Reverend Al Sharpton.
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0: 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Bank local, bank community. Glad to have you along this morning and happy to be joined by the Commissioner of the Department of Public Safety, Sean Tindall. He agreed to come on and visit with me and share what he was able to do so about something that so many people in Mississippi are talking about right now, and that is the Horn Island incident from the 4th of July. Mr. Commissioner, good morning.
1: Good morning. Good morning. Good to be here, Rich.
0: I appreciate that you are safely pulled off on the side of the road. You're not driving and joining us via video. That would not be a good example for the commissioner, so thanks so much for that. What can you tell us? There is a ton of online speculation, whether it's on Facebook pages, on X, on Instagram. There are a lot of people that kind of act like they have information that they don't necessarily have any information, or at least not any that's credible, that's been vetted. What can you tell us at this point?
1: Well, Richard, let me first send my condolences to the family. I don't know them personally, but I have a lot of friends that have relationships with them and know them, and you know, I can't imagine what they're going through. I've got a senior that just graduated from Gulfport High, is 18. He and his friends remind me a lot of Nolan and his friends, and they go out, they hang out, they do a lot of things together. So my heart is bleeding for the family and the friends of Nolan, who have suffered a tragic loss, and by all accounts was just an outstanding young man with a bright future. And well-respected and loved by really everybody that I've talked to that he touched. So very tragic situation. I can tell you I've grown up on these waters. I've lived here my whole life. I grew up going to Horn Island, going to Ship Island. I've camped on Horn Island. I've swam around those islands. It's very dangerous. I was taught at an early age on the west tips of those islands that you don't swim there because it'll drop from 3 feet, 4 feet to 20 feet in just a matter of a foot, and the currents will pull you out quick. And then I've been on the water. I'm certified scuba diver for 30 years. Done a lot of swimming, sailing, boating, fishing. Drowning is something that happens regularly out there, and it's a silent killer. People don't see it. You know, it's 30 seconds, 40 seconds, you're underwater, and that's it. Hopefully we can raise some awareness about the dangers out there and you know, teach people to be cautious. Right now, the autopsy report is still pending. The medical examiner at the Department of Public Safety handles that. Dr. Stacy Turner is a board-certified forensic pathologist, which means she's a doctor, an MD certified in forensics and pathology. And in my mind, probably the best medical examiner we've ever had in the state of Mississippi. She's been doing it a long time. She's very thorough. And very well respected in her field, and she's going to look through this and see what the autopsy uncovers, and then we'll present that to the Jackson County Sheriff's Department. I've been on the phone with the sheriff, talked to him multiple times, and offered any assistance that we can. But right now, you know, we're really waiting on the autopsy report to be completed and try to get witness statements and evidence from out in the field. I know the Sheriff's Department has put out a notice for folks to reach out. What I would tell folks is when you get on social media and you rant and rave and you intimidate and you create false narratives, there's going to be the possibility that witnesses aren't going to come forward because they don't want to be a part of all that. You know, you think about the young girl that was last reported being in contact with Nolan and what she's had to go through with all the innuendos and things put on social media. Another witness might not come forward after watching that. And that's the tragedy of the situation. We're trying to gather information. The Jackson County Sheriff's Office is trying to gather information. We need witnesses to come forward. And this is counterproductive to those efforts.
0: The autopsy occurred yesterday at the state medical examiner's office. What is the timeline for when those will be reviewed and cause of death determination will be made? And will those results be made public?
1: Well, you know, I don't know if you recall, there was a case a couple of years ago out of Meridian, and there are certain aspects of the autopsy report that are available. After that was done, there was a law that was put in place that made sure that some of the aspects of the autopsy report remain with the family and law enforcement remain confidential. So some of it will be made public. The family will certainly have an opportunity to see it, and what they do with it from there is up to them. But it's And really, you know, it's not just what you do in the medical examiner's office at the time they do the autopsy. A lot of times you have to wait for toxicology reports and blood samples and other things that we send off to other labs to get analyzed to come back. And so that's kind of in the stage we're at right now, is waiting for some of those results. And again, we'll get that over to the law enforcement. They can go from there. And I would just encourage everybody not to jump to conclusions. That there is really no conclusion to jump to at this point. It's a very tragic situation. And we need time to gather statements, gather evidence, look at what happened, and then ultimately all of this will be made available to the public. And in the meantime, again, what I would encourage people to do is, you know, use this as an example of why you shouldn't leave your friends, why you should stick together. I've talked to my kids about that. And then when you get out on these islands, just being vigilant. It's dangerous. You know, it's deep water. This isn't like being on the river. It's not like being on the reservoir or a lake. This is the Gulf of America, and these are barrier islands, and there's a lot of dangerous conditions out there that you need to be prepared for.
0: Is the autopsy report kind of the be-all, end-all in terms of the investigation? Based on what comes out of the autopsy report, maybe that's the better way to ask this, does that shape what the investigation looks like going forward?
1: It certainly takes it in different directions. I mean, if it's determined to be a drowning, then you know, that would obviously take it a different direction than if there was blunt force trauma. You know, and there's only so much that a medical examiner can tell you. They can tell you the cause and manner of death. Ultimately, witness statements matter. And I always use the analogy, if you know, a body is found laying on the ground outside of a skyscraper, I mean, you've got several options. This person could have been pushed off. This person could have jumped off. This person could have slipped off. It could have been an accident. Could have been a suicide. Could have been a murder. You've got to get some evidence to go along with that to make that determination. The medical examiner can tell you how this person died. You know, it was obviously blunt force trauma due to a fall. But you got to get some additional evidence to make that final determination as to whether it was a suicide, whether it was a homicide, or whether it was an accident.
0: And so investigators, regardless of what the autopsy report turns up, will continue their work to try to piece together the events of what happened so that the family can understand and the public can understand, right?
1: Absolutely. And look, we all want answers, and I know the family does. And if I put myself in their shoes, I would certainly have questions, and I would want answers. And I think all that information is being gathered at this point. And you know, obviously, there are a lot of people that drown out at those islands. And, you know, what are the circumstances, if that's what it was? How did that happen, and how did he get himself in that situation? And unfortunately, we may never know. You know, I had a cousin, first cousin, about 10 years ago, drowned down here in Hancock County. His father, his mother, they still have a lot of questions to this day because he was at a concert, walked through some water, it got deep, and he drowned. Still a lot of questions. So, you know, we're going to continue to do the investigation, try to figure it out, try to give the family as many answers that we can.
0: It's sad for me to ask you this question, but I'm going to ask it because it's part of the rhetoric that is existing right now. There are a lot of people that have pointed to race because Nolan was a young black man. There are pictures of him with young white friends as well. Is there any reason at this point for you to believe that there is a racial component to the death of Nolan Wells?
1: I have no reason to believe that, and I don't think anybody would have a reason to believe that unless they're just being racist in their hearts and looking at, you know, a picture with a black kid with three white friends. I mean, that at the end of the day, you know, I've got teenagers that age, and they've got plenty of friends of all races, colors, and sex, and they don't they love them all if they're their friends, and don't pay attention to all that. And so we'll see. I mean, you know, I think the investigation will lead where it will, but there's no indication that there was anything regarding race that led to this unfortunate situation.
0: Sean Tindall, Commissioner of the Department of Public Safety. I know you've got a lot going on today. I appreciate you making some time for us and sharing with us what you are able to share at this point in the investigation. Thanks so much.
1: Thank you, Richard. Appreciate you.
0: You as well. Mornings with Richard Cross on Super Talk Mississippi. That is the Commissioner of the Department of Public Safety. The autopsy for Nolan Wells occurred yesterday. The state medical examiner will go through her process to review the results of the autopsy. You heard Commissioner Tindall say that parts of that will be made public. The results will be turned over to the Sheriff's Department, Jackson County Sheriff's Department. The family will be made aware as well. And we'll go from there. That's where we are right now. Tragic, tragic situation. Anytime we lose a life, but especially a life is lost of a young person with seemingly a promising future in front of them. Thanks for being with us.
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0: Back with you. It's Mornings with Richard Cross on Super Talk Mississippi, streaming at supertalk.fm and Super Talk TV. Just kind of summarizing or finishing up, but before we jump to our first guest this morning, Brad White. Let this process play out. You have police departments, sheriff's departments, the United States Coast Guard, Mississippi Bureau of Investigation, all involved in this process. The Wells family deserves to know what happened to their son. This is a young life that is lost and is not coming back. And they deserve answers. But the inherent assumption that those answers come with the snap of a finger and a blink of an eye, and if you don't get the answer that you want or that you expect and get it immediately, that something is wrong, is just wrong. These law enforcement agencies have to be thorough. They want to be thorough. They want to be accurate. And the autopsy report, assuming it is made public, should be very telling in terms of what happened and how this young man died. The sarcasm and the cynicism online does not help, and it makes law enforcement's job infinitely more difficult, as does the presence of someone like Ben Crump, who loves a camera more than just about anything in his life. All right, we'll leave it there for now. We can come back to that if you would like. Mornings of Richard Cross on Super Talk Mississippi. Happy to welcome in our first guest this morning, Brad White, Executive Director at the Mississippi Department of Transportation. Brad, good morning to you, sir.
1: Good morning, Richard. Good to see you.
0: Always a pleasure.
1: Thank you.
0: What's going on right now? Let's jump in and talk about some of the projects that MDOT has going and that big old fat new budget that you've got that just finally went into effect a couple of days ago. Have you spent all the money already?
1: Not yet, but we do have it obligated. We're starting to look at where we're going to put it. And, you know, I'll start with the part that you care about and your listeners. The good thing about the way the new money that we'll be receiving that increased our budget to the largest budget we've seen, The good thing about that is the legislature put into law that it's directly tied to our three-year plan. So 100% of that money goes in some way to the highways around the state. So it will impact projects all over the state. There's nothing else that MDOT can spend it on other than truly where we're increasing the efficiency and building out and improving our system around the state of highways and bridges. So we're looking forward to having that. Starting this July will be the 6 cents, which is about an extra $105 million.
0: Okay, I was going to say, do you have an estimate of about how much money that's going to be?
1: Yeah, this would be the 6 cents that starts here. That's about $105 million increase. Next July is when it goes to the 9 cents, which would be about $150 million. And 100% of that will go into our paving program, our maintenance, and the upkeep of the system and rehabilitating the system and trying to eradicate as much as we can the poor roads and highways around the state.
0: Yeah. What's going on with Highway 80? Or Highway 80 and I-10? I guess that's two separate projects.
1: I think you're talking about where build grants were awarded from the Federal Highway Administration, USDOT. Highway 80 received a build grant that will be working with the city of Brandon to do some, I think it's got everything from other types of improvements. It's not necessarily widening the roadway, but other improvements and aesthetics to the system in there that makes it more suitable for downtown areas and areas where there's a lot of people and folks moving. I-10 is another build grant that'll be used in the enhancement of that system down on the coast. Would be widening. So we're real pleased to get that. I think there were somewhere around $30, $40 million. I don't hold me to that. I don't remember exactly now.
0: And that was the announcement that came from Senator Cindy Hyde-Smith's office last week.
1: She and Senator Wicker announced those last week. But those are competitive grants that the federal DOT gives out. I think the Iberville got one. We got one, and there's another one with Brandon. And so it's going to be a good use of extra federal funds that are outside of our budget that will come in and help enhance the system.
0: So that does not affect the dollars that you're budgeting for projects that are either ongoing or on the horizon across the state?
1: No, these are for different types of projects and things, but it's the type of improvement that we like to do. It's a type of improvements that enhances the system, and it doesn't have, because we were able to secure these grants, it doesn't have to come out of our budget, so our budget can continue to go where we intended for it to.
0: A bit of an engineering question for you, and this is just an observation. I was having a conversation with a friend last night, and they were talking about the Highway 7 expansion that's happening in Lafayette County in North Mississippi, and there's some places where there are new bridges that have to go in. It's like the new road construction part is happening kind of to the west of where the current Highway 7 is. And when you look at a current bridge over a creek or river or whatever, it's kind of at one height, but the new ones appear as if they're significantly raised. Like that's going up, and then you'll have to build the road up to go over the creek and then kind of come back down. And that's happening in multiple places. What's the reasoning for that? Is there a rationale for why it is raised for future construction?
1: Yeah, well, I'm not an engineer, so I don't let me lead you wrong. My expectation would be is that project is widening of the highway where it can carry traffic more efficiently, carry more traffic. We're building it with today's standards as opposed to the standards that were around when the original highway was built. So I'm sure it's a combination of the realignment, a combination of new standards that things are being built, a combination of it being a bigger highway and the need to broaden it out. So I'm sure there's multiple things that went into effect for that just to make it fit the design of a bigger highway than what was there originally.
0: Yeah. In terms of timeline, is that project moving along as it's supposed to?
1: It's ahead of schedule, actually. I'm really pleased with the work that's being done there. I think most people that drive through there that I hear from comment regularly about how amazing they are to see the progress, you know, as it goes along. So we're real pleased with it. And we're pleased with a lot of the projects we have around the state. I mean, we've got, thanks to the legislature's investment into this capacity program, we've been able to award projects all over the state from the Tennessee line down to the Gulf Coast. And now we have somewhere in the neighborhood of about $2.3 billion worth of capacity projects like the one in Oxford that are already underway or have been recently completed around the state. Starting this month, we're advertising the I-55 and Madison project. We'll advertise it this month and next month with a September award date for that project to get underway. We'll be advertising.
0: Now, what specifically is happening there?
1: That's where we will be adding a lane in both north and south directions of I-55 between Highway 463 and Gluckstadt, and then we'll be building the ramps for that Reunion Parkway that the county built across the interstate.
0: Okay.
1: So it will be enhancing.
0: There will be some growing pains as that project unfolds, aren't
1: there? It will be a work zone, and everybody will have to watch it. But the good thing is most of that work that we're going to be able to do in that particular project will be done inside the existing footprint of right-of-way. So there may be some lane closures, most of which would happen at night. But a lot of that will be done on the sides where we'll be adding the lanes and building everything. So hopefully it will not be as disruptive as work zones can be.
0: Okay. Is there a hot spot in Mississippi where you have a project that is either about to start or needs to start and is very much on the kind of on the whiteboard in the office saying, okay, this is where we've got to go next?
1: We've got a big project that is kind of getting labeled the big fix that's going to be happening right there at the stack on where I-55 and I-20 come together.
0: Okay.
1: Where we'll be working with the Federal Highway Administration to repair and fix several of the bridges along that corridor and do other needed improvements. They're about to be at their life expectancy, so it's time to do it. That's the most highly traveled area in the state of Mississippi in that corridor, and so having any type of work that's going on there is going to be something that is going to cause folks to have to really pay attention. Due to that, we're going to be doing a lot of things differently than we normally do from trying to be able to message to the commuters directly about what's happening, when it's happening. But over the course of the next couple of years, there'll be some work going on there where we'll actually have to shut down different parts of the interstate intermittently to do the work. Mm-hmm. So it's going to be a pretty major construction project that'll be happening in the most traffic that the state of Mississippi sees. So that's probably the biggest thing that we've had on the horizon or have coming. So we'll be able to talk more about that later, but we're hoping that we'll be able to look at a notice to proceed on that in the coming months by this fall. We're trying to make sure that we get the other projects we have around there completed and out of the way to where we're not making it any more congested than has to be.
0: Brad Dodd, Executive Director of MDOT, joining us this morning on Mornings with Richard Cross. When we come back, we're going to switch gears and talk a little bit about part of Brad's previous career and some experience that he has been through.
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10: I'm Kelly Bennett for Super Talk Mississippi News, brought to you by Mama Justice. If you've been injured and need legal representation, call Mama Justice for a free consultation at 662-883-6262. The NFIB has launched a campaign urging Congress to repeal a mandate that calls for businesses with 20 employees or less that earn below $5 million annually to provide personal information for all employees and owners. The NFIB believes the mandate, which affects nearly 300,000 small businesses in Mississippi, is highly invasive. In 2025, President Trump called for an exemption from the mandate for small businesses. Without congressional action, the mandate could be fully reinstated once Trump's term ends.
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2: 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Yeah! 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

0: Thanks for being with us this morning on Mornings with Richard Cross, presented by Community Bank, online at communitybank.net. Community Bank, rooted in our community. Brad White, Executive Director with the Mississippi Department of Transportation, is my guest. I said we would switch gears, and we will, but there were a couple of questions, even repeat questions, that came in during the break. One asking about I-55 in DeSoto County and what the status is there.
1: Well, we've got the improvement and widening of I-55 in DeSoto County are going to be done in different legs. We have the first phase of that that we hope to be ready to advertise by the end of this year and have a contract underway by next spring to have construction started there. The second part of that, and actually the third and final part of that, we're in the pre-construction phases now. We'll begin the preliminary engineering where we look at kind of what the design needs to be, what right-of-way would be needed, what utilities would have to be moved, and the process that kind of goes on behind the scenes to get a project shovel ready. So all of that's underway now as well.
0: So that's a multi-year planning process?
1: Yeah, that takes a little time, and it depends on what you get into, like how difficult it is to get the right-of-way. Are we going to have to go through eminent domain? How difficult it is to get utilities moved? How expensive it is to get utilities moved? So there's a lot of different factors that we can't really control that we come into play. That was what I was kind of talking about with I-55 project in Madison. One of the things that made that a lot easier to move along was we didn't have to move hardly any utilities, and we didn't have to purchase really any right-of-way. Most of the work could be done within our existing footprint. So we were able to kind of move a little quicker with that than we would a normal project.
0: And then as routinely the case when we visit, there's a question about Highway 18 south of Brandon.
1: Yeah, I mean, there's no big plans right now on the board as far as money that's been dedicated to widening it. I know that we do have some rehabilitation projects that will be going through to try to enhance the system and improve the pavement and things like that, but that's all that I'm aware of right now.
0: Yeah. Brad White, I think there are lots of people that identify you as, okay, that's the commissioner and executive director at the Department of Transportation, and don't necessarily know the road that you traveled to get to this point, or that you were the chief of staff for Thad Cochran in his later years in Washington, D.C. There is a kind of a sad story that's happening in Washington, D.C. right now, and that's regarding the health of Mitch McConnell, longtime senator from Kentucky, who has been either the minority or majority leader since 2004, I think. I mean, he's been in that spot for a long time. His health clearly has declined and is declining. There's been a recent hospitalization. There were some online reports that he's incapacitated at this point. Appears as if there was some cold water that was thrown on that yesterday when some Republican legislators and media members actually spoke with him and talked with him about some of the things that are going on right now. But as someone who has lived through, worked with, managed a situation, even if it's not exactly the same, similar to that, an older elected politician in the waning years of their life, what is that process like?
1: It's a tough process. First of all, you know, the one of the main issues you've got is the United States Senate rewards seniority. That's how all the seats and chairmanships and things like that are given out. So it really incentivizes members that get there to stay there, for states to keep their members there, because that's how they gather influence. And that's how, when you look back through Mississippi's history, going all the way back to Senator Pat Harrison and Jim Eastland, John Stennis, Trent Lott, Thad Cochran, a lot of the influence that we've had in Washington was due to people like them, Jamie Whitten on the House side, that were sent there and were allowed to stay and amass seniority, which gave them the power and the influence to be able to do a lot of things. You know, so I think that's the first thing that you deal with, is it incentivizes individuals to stay there as long as they can, for states to send them there, because that's the way that you build their influence with which you can carry out your duties and best help your state and nation. The situation with Senator McConnell is a little different from Senator Cochran. First of all, going back to that first point I just made, I will always believe if Senator Cochran would have done what he wanted to do, he would have retired in 2014. I think he was ready to. I think he thought it was time to do that. But again, due to the seniority, he was going to be chairman of Senate Appropriations again. There was just this outpouring from the business community and political community around the state to encourage him to run again, which he ultimately did. When Senator Cochran's health failed, he was the first to recognize that it was time for him to retire, and he was ready to go ahead and resign as soon as it became suitable to do so in the legislative calendar and come home and allow for someone else to take over. Our law in Mississippi allowed Governor Bryant, obviously, that when Senator Cochran retired on March 31st, I think it was April 9th, he appointed Senator Cindy Hyde-Smith to take her place, and then a special election was called later in the year. And Mississippi never went without a senator. I'm told that one of the things that complicates this, and Thad also had about 2 years left in his term. I'm told that one of the things that has complicated this is Kentucky changed their law to where if Senator McConnell, whose term ends at the end of this calendar year, so in 6 months, if he was to retire, their governor is not allowed to appoint a replacement. So they would be without a senator until such time that a special election would be called and there would be a campaign and there would be an election and then someone would come into place when you've already going to have a new senator taking over in January. So that complicates the situation that they're managing there a little bit. But like you said, too, I also think Senator McConnell holds the record as the longest-serving Republican leader in our nation's history. In spite of what others may think about him,

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1: The Republican Party, you know, and that's been a sad thing to watch.
2: As someone who worked as a chief of staff in Washington, can you speak to the way the Senate operates as opposed to the way the House operates? I mean, you mentioned establishment politics a second ago, and there are a lot of Republican voters that think that that is as entrenched as it has ever been with John Thune as the leader, with the reticence to take up or vote for the Save America Act. Why is it that the Senate is operating in the way that it is, as opposed to the way that Mike Johnson runs the House?
1: Well, you know, I mean, I think that is one of the geniuses of the founding fathers. When they created a bicameral Congress, they created something that where you have the House of Representatives that is supposed to run hot with the passions of the people. You do not enter the House of Representatives unless the people of a congressional district elect you. No governor can appoint, nobody can. There's no way to enter the House of Representatives unless the people elect you to be there. And it's a complete majority rules, and it runs hot with the passions of whatever is going on in the people's minds of the nation at that given time. The Senate, on the other hand, is supposed to be, one of the founding fathers compared it to, while the House is the cup that holds the hot coffee, the Senate is supposed to be the saucer that you pour it in to cool the passions. It's designed to protect the minority. It's designed to slow roll something that may be overly passionate. So it's supposed to provide a balancing act. So a lot of the rules and the things that set up the Senate are just there to make it function differently. I mean, a House member is up for election every other year. So the people get to change out who they want as their representative in the House of Representatives almost any time they get ready to. A senator serves a six-year term. 100% of the House is up for re-election every other year. Only one-third of the Senate is up every other year. So the Senate is designed to serve as a pause button of sorts to make sure that measures are thought through and to make sure that it's functioned. Now, what you've seen over the last few years, unfortunately, starting with people like Chuck Schumer and Harry Reid before him, was some of the Democrats, in my opinion, began weaponizing some of the rules of the Senate in ways that they had never been weaponized before, from filibustering judicial nominations. I mean, Clarence Thomas was confirmed by a Democrat Senate with, I think, like 52 or 53 votes. Had the Senate operated with them weaponizing these different measures back then the way they do now, he would have never been confirmed to go on to the court. So I think the problem that we're facing now is the Senate is you've got some members that have started taking it in directions that have caused for the debate now to be, is it time to try to reorganize the way the Senate works, which is really disheartening to me, because I think it would ultimately be a very negative thing for the country.
2: I'm fascinated by your experience. You got time to hang with me just for a couple more minutes?
1: Sure.
2: Brad White, Executive Director at the Mississippi Department of Transportation, former Chief of Staff for Mississippi Senator Thad Cochran, with some insight on the way the Senate operates, what may or may not be happening with Mitch McConnell, and just doing a little remembering. We will continue the conversation with you coming up. It's Mornings with Richard Cross, Super Talk Mississippi, streaming at supertalk.fm and Super Talk TV.

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0: Mornings of Richard Cross with you, Super Talk Mississippi, streaming at supertalk.fm and Super Talk TV. Brad White is my guest. We talked about highways and byways, roads and bridges earlier this morning, but he has been kind to share some time about some of his experiences in Washington, D.C., when he worked as chief of staff for former Mississippi Senator Thad Cochran. Brad, there's so much conversation, especially among a lot of the Republican base, about nuking the filibuster. And Republican senators have been reticent to go down that road. John Thune has said, we are not going to do it. It is a protection that we do not need to exploit. But the rationale from a lot of voters is, if the Democrats get back in power, it is what they are going to do. They have already told you they are going to do that. So why would you not take advantage while in power? What do you think the rationale is for Leader Thune and for some of the other senators who have stood by maybe more a traditional idea about how the Senate should run?
1: Well, I think what you would be looking at is dismantling the Senate as we know it. As I mentioned earlier, what the Founding Fathers had in mind was that part of the Congress being the saucer that cools the passions and protects the minority. And I think that when we go down the path of dismantling what it represents as an institution and how it works, then there'll be no protection for the minority, whomever is in it. And sooner or later, we're going to be in it. So I think that's obviously the hesitation. Is we're talking about changing forever the way that Congress works, which, you know, when you look at some of this dysfunction, I certainly can understand why people would feel like it was time to do that. But I would really hate to see that happen, because I just think we're changing forever the way that the nation would function, the way our business would be conducted. Mm-hmm. And I think that we would sooner rather than later be on the receiving end. And, you know, fortunately, been a threat about that, where the Democrats would say we're going to do it. But so far, there's always been enough traditionalists on both sides of the aisle not to take that nuclear option because of the fact that the thing about those tables is they always turn.
0: Well, that's what I was going to ask you. I mean, for all of the sentiment that when the Democrats get back in power, and they will eventually, I think, whether it's this coming election or at some point in the future, do you think they will go through with it, or do you think that's just rhetoric that is convenient right now?
1: Well, you know, I haven't worked in Washington since 2020, right. So I don't know that I have a good pulse on what the mood up there is, but I know that the experience that I had, there was always that threat, there was always that type of rhetoric, but there was always enough traditionalists and enough people on both sides of the aisle that recognized what a huge step that would be against the founding of the nation and the way that Congress was set up, that's never been something that was seriously debated or ever more than just a political rhetoric that would be used. Now, you know, that could be different now. I don't know, and I guess if it is and people believe it is, then we should, you know, that would dictate how you would respond or how you would act for it. But regardless of when it happens, whether the Republicans do it or whether the Democrats do it, I think that it would be something that would ultimately harm the nation in a very significant way.
0: Do I hear you saying that once it is done, it absolutely cannot be undone? That's toothpaste that you can't put back in the tube?
1: I mean, I'm sure there's a path that you could put it back, but I mean, I don't believe that would ever happen. I mean, I've never seen us do something and then regress back to something else. So I feel like if it's done, then we'll be passing the Rubicon. Mm. And you know, and I tend to be a little bit of a traditionalist, and I always enjoyed the history of the Senate. I always enjoyed the institution of the Senate because of how it functioned. I can remember before Senator Cochran retired, he and Senator Pat Leahy sitting in the ceremonial office of the vice president. It was right off the Senate floor. And Thad had been the longest serving member of Congress at that time, from adding his time in the Senate with his time in the House. And Senator Leahy had been the longest serving senator. He came to the Senate about two or four years after Thad came to Congress. And they were very close friends. Leahy, a Vermont Democrat, Thad, a Mississippi Republican. They served on the same committees. they voted against one another on a majority of the issues, but they were very good friends. And I remember them having a conversation about when did the Senate work its best. And they both remembered it being back in the early 80s when the Republicans took over and Howard Baker and Robert Byrd made a commitment to work together to advance real policy and have real debate. And ideally, you know, we could get enough adults in the room to take us back to a time where people are operating like that and not putting us in a position where we're having to have discussions about such drastic steps as this.
0: Amen. And yet. And yet. Brad White, Executive Director, Mississippi Department of Transportation. Can't thank you enough for your time this morning.
1: Thank
0: really
1: you.
0: Enjoyed the
1: I
0: visit.
1: Enjoyed it.
0: And we'll talk soon. Mornings with Richard Cross. 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
1: News. I'm Gianna Gelosi. Court going to reconvene for the final day of the preliminary hearing for Tyler Robinson, the man accused of killing Charlie Kirk, after yesterday's chilling testimony from Robinson's roommate and lover, Lance Twiggs.
2: He had said he was planning to go hunting with his family, and he asked me if we had a Dremel, because he said he wanted to create messages on bullets, and I just told him where Dremel was.
1: Prosecutors say one casing said, "Hey, fascist," and others said, "Oh, Bella Chow." A new threat from Iran as talks continue.
3: Israel now sharing intelligence with D.C., showing that Iran has developed a new plot to assassinate President Trump. And there were numerous banners at the Ayatollah's funeral calling for President Trump's death. Yeah, but still, all this really comes down to the Straits of Hormuz. Iran wants to control it.
1: Fox's Benjamin Hall. 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
5: Your Southwest Mississippi forecast from the National Weather Service calls for sunshine today and a high near 94 degrees. Heat index values as high as 102. Mostly clear tonight, low around 75. Tomorrow, a 40% chance of mainly afternoon showers and thunderstorms. Mostly sunny skies, high near 93.
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4: I'm Kelly Bennett for Super Talk Mississippi News. Mississippi has joined a nationwide effort aimed at prohibiting scam calls that come from numbers that look legitimate. Attorney General Lynn Fitch on Wednesday joined a bipartisan coalition of 49 of her peers, urging the FCC to strengthen rules that would cut off scammers' access to legitimate and local phone numbers. Last year, Americans received close to 30 billion scam robocalls and texts. They lost nearly $2 billion as a result of the scams. Since January of this year, the Mississippi Attorney General's office has sent 173 tracebacks and 61 subpoenas, resulting in 60 robocallers being terminated. For all things Mississippi, visit supertalk.fm.

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1: Speaker Mike Johnson has vowed to try to pass the Save America Act through a budget reconciliation bill when Congress returns to Washington, D.C. on Monday. The highly debated federal election bill would require voters to provide proof of citizenship to register to vote and a photo ID to cast a ballot. Congressman Michael Guest admits lawmakers face a growing to-do list.
2: We've got to get our appropriation bills marked up. We've got to get the National Defense Authorization Act bills. Or that particular bill is a huge bill that comes to the floor every year that deals with military spending. That bill has made it out of committee. It needs to make it off the House floor and be sent to the Senate.
1: The House has 8 legislative days left before its month-long August recess and another 15 days before the start of the new fiscal year, October 1st.
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8: Well, welcome back. Chasing Foul Balls right here on Super Talk Pike County 93.5. Been a while, about 3 weeks away. We had a vacation week, and then we celebrated the 4th of July. And now we're back and getting ready to head toward the football season in sports in Southwest Mississippi. It's going to be an exciting time, no doubt about that. Our guests today, two great ones, Barry Lyons, a name I'm sure you'll recognize, former Delta State Fighting Okra star in baseball, played for the New York Mets, also is now the public, public relations guy for the Biloxi Shuckers down in Biloxi. And also Mr. Charles Rogers will join us, an author, who has just written a book about the winningest football coach in the nation. And our buddy, Mr. Hurst, I tell you what, I'm looking forward to reading the book. I haven't had a chance to read it yet, but I have read excerpts of it. It looks really interesting, to say the least. Before we get started, one thing we need to do, happy birthday, Wes.
9: Thank you, sir. Appreciate it.
8: 24?
9: Yeah.
8: Okay.
9: We'll go with that.
8: Wes's birthday was yesterday. Do you know that, Neil?
10: Well, if I'd known, I'd have baked a cake.
8: I'm glad I didn't tell
9: him. He didn't know.
8: Glad I didn't tell him about that. We're safe, that's for sure. Let's get started this morning. First of all, some of the highlights of the last 3 weeks we'll go through and kind of talk about. First of all, 5 for 5, the new college football eligibility standard. Wes, you on top of this, you like the 5 for 5 or not?
9: I do, Robbie. Most guys are getting that anyway. So, I mean, we might as well go to it and cut out a lot of the questions. I think it was the natural next step. I'm for it.
8: Neil, you like 5 for 5?
10: I think it'll help. You know, we saw some folks in school 6, 7, 8, 9 years.
9: That weren't playing sports.
10: Well, a lot of them trying to play, and they were hurt of this.
8: I love it.
10: But we know some of those, too. Yeah. Yeah, professional students, we used to call them.
8: But, guys, with this, it is only as good as the institutions will allow it to be good.
9: And the courts will allow it to be good as well.
8: It's not going to get to the courts if the institutions don't take it to court, so it's as good as the institutions will allow. Will we see colleges and universities appeal this?
9: Well, that's the big question. Is everybody finally going to fall in and color within the lines or not? To be determined.
10: Well, I can answer that, and the answer is a resounding no, I don't think so.
8: That's 5 for 5. Help high school recruiting, or will it hurt high school recruiting with more transfers put into the programs?
9: I think it probably helps, you know, just from the sheer fact that if it's a strict 5 for 5, you do encourage somewhat of some turnover. So it certainly can't hurt it.
10: Well, let me ask this. Is there a limit on how many times you can transfer?
8: No, we just have 5 for 5 years to play.
9: Right now, it's just 5 for 5. Sports. Yeah, now this Protect College Sports Act has some of those things in it, but that's not final yet.
8: Yeah, that's going to be the ones who have a tough time getting through.
9: Right.
8: Question 2. And this came to me through another way. Somebody asked me this question, and I started thinking about it. I said, well, I'm going to ask and see what the guys think. Well, it's a little tighter to Southern Miss and maybe Neil to a college, except for Delta State. Would a patch on the jersey of your rival keep you from buying the product of that patch?
9: I guess it depends what it is. You know? No, Robbie, is the short answer to your question. That we all got to make money somehow. So, you know, that wouldn't stop me. No.
8: This came to me. I know if LSU puts this patch on their jerseys, I'm not buying that product.
9: Well, that's a rather strong stance.
8: Let me scratch my head on that one for a while before I get back to that. What do you think, Neil?
10: Well, first of all, I don't think an advertising needs to be on college jerseys. It reminds me of slow pitch softball, you know. But I'd answer the question the same way Wes did. No, it wouldn't stop me. I just think it's unnecessary and tacky.
8: Well, we lost 2 good guys over this last week. Nolan Wells, a player out at Southwest Mississippi Community College, lost his life on Horn Island down on the Mississippi Gulf Coast. A great kid from all the folks I've talked to about. We sure hate that, and our thoughts and prayers sure go out to his family.
10: Absolutely. Sending condolences to the Wells family, and it's such a tragedy, and it's really hard to explain.
9: Agreed. A really tough situation all the way around, but prayers of comfort for his family and friends and all the Southwest family.
8: One more that I learned about this morning, locally, Mr. Coon Leahy from out in Liberty, out in Mid County, passed away last night from a heart attack. An outstanding softball player.
10: Well, he was a brave guy, and I remember when he was playing over at ASC years ago, but he was always the third baseman. And he could just, when he got up in front in that fast pitch softball, when he got up there in front of that batter, he was close enough to shake hands with you.
9: He was a fine American, as Big Daddy used to say.
10: Yes, sir.
9: He's a tough loss.
8: I can't remember his first name. Do you? I just remember Coon.
9: Oh, God, Robbie. I probably could have told you if you hadn't asked me.
8: That's the way I was. I thought I knew it, and I started to write it down this morning, and I couldn't come up with it.
9: Me either.
8: Somebody let us know, that's for sure. Well, when you wasn't with us for a couple of weeks, we went through the number of wins our college football teams will get on the projections over or under. When I looked up USM for this week, having you with us, it was kind of different. It was anywhere from 4.5 to 7 wins. in the season. Which number do you see Southern Miss acquiring in number of wins in this 2026 football season?
9: Well, my heart would say I hope it's closer to seven, but my head is saying I hope we get to the four mark, just because there's so much. We only have one returning starter. There's so much unknown and so many new guys trying to mesh and put this together that you just hope you can pick up a win or two along the way and really shoot for next year. So if you held a gun to my head, I'd have to say on the lower end at four.
8: Neil, another discussion that I had gotten into over the last 3 weeks that I thought I knew the answer to, but after talking about it, I wasn't sure I did. Age to start tackle football. If you're recommending to parents, what is the age you would recommend their youngster started tackle football?
10: Well, I remember years ago when I was with the Kennedy Bears in 1959.
8: I was a member of the Kennedy Bears, by the way.
10: Yeah, and I was his coach. And anyway, he was a wide receiver.
8: Never threw the ball to me.
10: Anyway.
9: Speed demon.
10: I was in the seventh grade in the fall of 59, and I saw a picture. I didn't even know they took a picture. And Benny May, who must have been in the first grade, was on the team. But he was the only one in the picture that didn't have shoes. So I guess, Robbie, it depends on how tough you were. And Benny was a tough customer.
8: I think it's it wasn't any tougher than Benny May. What about it, Wes? What age do you recommend to parents for them to start their kids in tackle football?
9: Well, I don't have a story that can follow up the 1959 Kennedy Bears with the kid without any shoes on. But What are they starting in now in high school, Robbie? Is it fifth grade or so?
8: Oh, you go anywhere from 6 years on up. Football is like travel baseball now. You have the travel football for the kids.
9: That's true.
8: So that's starting 6, 7. That's way too early.
9: It is. That's too early. Fifth grade when we started, and that was plenty early enough. We had guys on the team with us that weren't even coordinated, couldn't even run straight. So fifth grade, I think, in that area is the proper starting time.
8: What about flag football? Would you recommend flag football to parents as a starting point for their kid in football?
10: It couldn't hurt anything, but, you know, you got so many parents that know more than the coaches. They're going to figure it out and do what they want to do.
9: That's true. Yeah, I would say flag football is a good start. You know, it's not really the same game, but it would allow you to build some love for the game for sure.
8: The person we were talking to this about said flag football had one problem, that it taught you to lead with your head to get in to pull the flags, and that was a very bad habit to get into. Your thoughts of that?
9: I can see where he's coming from. But, you know, at that age, if you're talking about youngsters, it's all about developing love for the game, and you can work out the specifics of technique later, in my opinion.
10: I agree. I think that's, you know, it sounds good, but I don't think that's real practical.
8: Wes, will a 9-3 SEC team make the college football playoffs this year?
9: If I'm putting money on it, probably so.
8: Mr. Randall?
10: Well, it would only be the only 9-3 team that would make it would have to come from the SEC, I think.
9: Agreed.
8: How many 9-3 teams could make the playoffs from the SEC?
9: I would say just one. I mean, if you start getting any more than that, you start getting a little public outcry from the non-SEC crowd. So
10: yeah, I'll agree with Wes. One, and I'd just about bet the baby's milk money on one making it.
8: Pearl River Community College softball coach Christy Meeks resigns. She's going over to South Alabama to be the assistant head coach. Trent Patridge has been selected to be the new softball coach at SLU down in Hammond. He moves there from LSU Alexandria. The word was Mila Howard. was offered that job at Southeastern, and a lot of folks thought that Miller was going to take the job at Southeastern, the coach at Cole Inn. And then it got down to all of a sudden we got the word that she had decided not to take the Southeastern job, so Mila Howard staying at Cole Inn. One more story we've been chasing, and that's the Mississippi Association of Community Colleges Conference. I reckon that's the exact word, isn't it? M-A-C-C-C.
9: I think so, yes.
8: There's a story that's been floating around now for, oh, gosh, a while, that there is a little, how am I going to put this, a little scandal going around that somebody may have changed a few grades to get their players eligible to move on to four-year schools.
10: Would this be in the eastern part of Mississippi?
8: I'm not saying what. I'm not saying who. But it's just a story that's been floating out there quite a bit, and ask about it, and I've asked about it in North Mississippi and South Mississippi. Some folks knew about it. Some folks didn't know about it.
9: Well, I'm going to bring back up one of my statements from the last time we were on air that you gentlemen love so much.
8: All right.
9: That excrement flows downhill and paydays on Friday. Well, the big boys are doing it, so we're just learning from the top and bringing it on down, baby.
8: It will be interesting to see if something is done about this, or will the old broom come out and the normal community college happenings will be that it'll be swept under the door and forgot about. So we'll keep an eye on that. We'll let you know a little bit more about what we're talking about as we go along. Can we hear a little bit more about it? We have text the head man, the president, the commissioner of the MACCC, but he has not responded to the text as of yet. So we'll give him a couple more days, see if he will let us know if there's going to be something. You got to realize that the football season starts for community colleges 8/27. Southwest is home against East Mississippi. Cole Inn is home with Mississippi Delta. So if something's going to be done for this football season, it's going to have to be done pretty quick.
9: And I'm sure this hard-hitting investigative reporting team here will be right on top of it the whole time.
8: We'll let you know. One final question we got to get out. Both of y'all single. Y'all have better understanding to this than I do. What is your favorite, cobbler or casserole, and which is brought more often to your house?
10: Well, I have never received a casserole, but I did receive a cobbler not too long ago.
9: What flavor was it there?
10: It was peach, but I had a choice of peach or blueberry.
9: Oh, you had options. And big time.
10: And also had Bluebell homemade vanilla with it.
8: I may shouldn't have asked this question because we may find out more we really want to know. Huh? We'll come back. Bay Lions will join us next on Chasing Foul Ball.

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2: Good Friday morning. Jason Foulballs right here on Super Talk Pike County 93.5. Joining us on the phone, guy we've been looking forward to talking to. Former major leaguer, played at Delta State for the Fighting Okra, Mr. Randall.
3: The Statesman.
2: Oh, excuse me. I'm sorry.
4: Yes.
2: You agree with that?
4: I'm a Statesman. I am not an Okra.
2: You're not a Fighting Okra guy, huh?
3: Thank you, Barry.
4: No, I don't like it one bit, and I know Boo Ferris don't like it one bit, and I wish it never happened, but it did, and it is. But no, I'm a Statesman, and always will be a Statesman.
2: Oh, well, that's good. Barry Lyons joined us, former Delta State Statesman, played for the New York Mets, a member of the Mississippi Hall of Fame, also now an ambassador for the Biloxi Shuckers down in Biloxi, Mississippi, the AA team for the Milwaukee Brewers. Barry, we're glad to have you. First guy that I've had responses that came from different places. When I put the message up that Barry Lyons was on, joined us, the first guy said, "Look, man, I'm not going to be here." He's normally a host with us when we do this, but he had a family reunion gathering, and Richard Hayes said he played baseball with you down at Biloxi. I reckon, what was it,
3: Notre Dame,
2: was that it? Richard Hayes said he went out for baseball, but he gave me three or four names, and he said those convinced him that he was just the manager of the team.
4: Richard was a good basketball player. Baseball wasn't quite his game, if I recall correctly. But Richard Hay, that's a name from the past. Thanks for bringing him up. No, I haven't seen or heard from Richard in quite a long time, but I remember him well, yes.
2: The second name comes completely the other area. When the old Shea Stadium was there, had the record for the most consecutive New York Mets games attended. And he texted me and said, a good friend of mine, Mr. Jack Wasland, said to make sure I told Barry Lyons hello.
4: Oh, wow. Yeah, Jack has become a good friend, and he's a big supporter of the Mets and a great guy. I think the world of Jack, so that's very kind of him, yes.
2: Let's start with, how was it to play baseball in the Big Apple?
4: It was awesome. Everything I dreamed of as far as being in the major leagues, being in New York and playing for the Mets during that time exceeded every dream, every vision, every hope that I ever had. New York is an amazing place. If you win there, there's no greater place. It's a tough place to play, especially if you're struggling or not playing well. It can be very tough, and in the end, it proved pretty tough for me. But I enjoyed my 5-plus years in New York, and I cherish every minute of it. And actually, we have a 40th reunion of our World Series team coming up in a few weeks.
2: When you were playing, you had to be the one guy that was the winner. You won championships at Double A, at single A, at double A, at triple A. You won championship in the major leagues. If you looked up winner in the dictionary, it had to have a picture of Barry Lyons there.
4: Well, I appreciate that, Robbie. I do take great pride in winning championships as a player, as a coach, or as a fan, whatever the case may be. I mean, the ultimate goal when you start a season is to win a championship. And starting back in Little League Baseball, I won a Mississippi State Little League Championship. We won a Mississippi State American Legion Championship. At Delta State, we won a Gulf South Conference Championship. We won a Southeast Regional Championship. The only thing we came short on was the Division II World Series. We finished third in the nation my senior year, but in the minor leagues, as you mentioned, we won championships at every level. I just love winning. That's why I played the game. That's why I teach the game, and that's why they keep scoring. You play to win, and obviously at the lower levels, the younger ages, it's not as important, but it is still the goal is to win the game. But obviously the stakes are higher as the levels go up. But ultimately, the only place that really matters is at the big league level in professional baseball. That's what they're gearing everything for. But the Mets organization that I grew up in was about winning championships at every level, and that's the sad part about baseball today. It's just so individualized and so stat-oriented and salary-oriented that the team suffers, and it's tough to watch these days. I'll be perfectly honest with you. I don't like today's baseball.
2: Well, one of the stories I was told said that Barry Lyons may have retired Tom Seaver, that he faced him in a simulated game that Seaver was pitching to come back to the major leagues, and that Barry Lyons went 6-for-6 on him in that simulated game, and after that, Tom Seaver decided to retire. Any truth to that?
4: Well, that's a fact. Tom Seaver finished the 1986 season with the Boston Red Sox and was in Shea Stadium when our Mets team beat the Red Sox for the World Series, and Tom was injured. He did not pitch the second half of that season. He went into the 87 season not officially retired, but no one signed him. And then we had some issues with our starting pitch, and Doc Gooden tested positive for drugs, and Bob Ojeda, I think, elbow blew out, and Ron Darling got hurt, I think. But anyway, we had a lot of injuries, and Seaver was quietly and privately working out, and the Mets brought him in, and he was with us for a couple of weeks. And yeah, they had a simulated game in Montreal one day, and the backup guys, Dave Magadan, myself, Tim Tuffel, I think Bill Allman was another one, were the guinea pigs, or the guys that were used to hit off a Seaver. And we hit him pretty good in Montreal, and then 5 days later, we were back at Shea Stadium, and we had another one, and I proceeded to go 6-for-6, as you said, and he had a press conference Monday, announced his retirement, and one of the questions asked was, who's the toughest hitter he ever faced? And albeit tongue-in-cheek, he said Barry Lyons. But anyway, that story is true, and he did retire at that point, and one of the greatest pitchers in history to be mentioned in the same sentence with him. I'm honored.
3: Barry, this is Neil Randall. Appreciate you joining us here this morning. Tell us a little bit about your involvement over the years in bringing professional baseball back to the coast.
4: I sure will. Thank you, Neil. God put a vision in my head way back in 1994 and 1995. I was back in AAA baseball after 5 years or more in the big league trying to fight my way back, and we were playing. I was with Indianapolis and American Association AAA for the Reds, and we played in New Orleans, five-game series. And back then, they played at the old University of New Orleans field. So AAA baseball at a not so good college field. I'm like, this don't seem right. And anyway, the vision started coming to my head. I wanted minor league baseball in Biloxi. And one day before I drove back to New Orleans, I went by the mayor's office and basically point blank said, Mayor Holloway, I think we need minor league baseball here. I'd like to see us get it. And we could. And he says, you want us to build a park? I said, well, yeah, eventually, I said, but we got something to work with to start out. And anyway, that's where it started. But 6 or 7 years later, I moved back home to Biloxi, and I began working on it earnestly. And thankfully, in 2014, a deal was struck. 2015, the ballpark was completed, and the Shuckers are in their 11th season. I'm the ambassador. It's a very long, twisted, sordid tale, but I don't have an ownership piece in the team, but I'm invested in it more than anybody else, and it's something very special to me. I don't have financial stake in it, but I have my heart and my legacy and my family's name attached to it, and that's what drove me all these years to do this, to bring minor league baseball to my hometown. I love minor league baseball. I've played it. I broadcasted it. I've managed it. And I've watched it. And now I get to come out every night here at home and enjoy watching some big-time double-A baseball with some big-time prospects play a game a lot differently than when I played it. And it's not better. It's still the greatest game and always will be. But unfortunately, Rob Manfred and his minions are doing more and more to destroy what was America's game. But it always will be, in my opinion. But unfortunately, the game is totally different from 30 years ago.
5: Barry, Wes Nunnery here.
4: Yeah, Wes.
5: You played for the legendary Boo Ferris at Delta State as a statesman. Talk about what Boo Ferris means to you and the impact he's had on your career.
4: Thank you for that. Boo Ferris is as Jesus-like as any man I've ever met. He is the most genuinely good, humble Christian man that I could ever imagine. If I could be thought of half as good as he's thought of, I would be amazing. But no, Boo Ferris was an amazing coach, an amazing mentor, an amazing friend, an amazing influence, amazing inspiration. Everything that could possibly be said good about Dave Boo Ferris is absolutely an understatement, because he is that special. And obviously people here in Mississippi love him and respect his legacy and everything that he accomplished and everything he did. I had a first-hand personal relationship with him that I wouldn't trade for anything. And the thing is, he had that same relationship with every player he had over all his career. The most genuinely good man I've ever known.
3: Barry, this is Neil again. Talking about Coach Ferris, a friend of mine who played baseball up there for him went up right after they built the indoor practice facility.
4: Yes, sir.
3: And they said that the newspaper reporters were there, and they said, well, where are the coaches' offices? And Coach Ferris says, this isn't for the coaches, it's for the players. So that kind of sums him up. But
4: He just, the love just poured out of him. I mean, he just cares so much about everyone and everyone's well-being and everyone's future. I mean, even after he was coaching, those players that played up until the time of his passing, he was out there at the ballpark loving on those players and getting to know their families. And just, I mean, the stories about Coach Dave Boo Ferris are too many to tell. And I can't, I've never crossed anyone that ever had a bad word to say about him. And as I said earlier, in Mississippi, yeah, he's a legend. We know him well. But everywhere I went in Major League Baseball, Minor League Baseball, over the country, out of the country, anytime Boo Ferris's name was mentioned, people just lit up and just praise came out. And that is so special.
5: Barry West again, a little bit of a question out of left field here. You played with Wally Backman in New York, who
4: yes.
5: is probably best known today for his objections as a manager, especially with the South Georgia Peanuts. He's probably got
4: right.
5: one of the more famous objections in baseball. So I guess my question is was he as tuned up as a player as he appears to be as a manager?
4: Yeah, Wally's a very intense player. I mean, obviously, if you look at his stature, he's about 5'6", 150 pounds. But he's tough as nails, if you will, and loved playing the game. He competed hard. He's very passionate. He's an old-school guy. I think his opportunities in Major League Baseball, unfortunately, have passed him by for various reasons. He's not a manager that would fit in today's baseball world, where they try to run everything from up in the ivory tower in the general manager's office, and they try to dictate how the game goes. They're trying to make robots out of the players. They're trying to control every aspect of the game, and it's not possible. Let the talented, amazing athletes play. But I don't think these players today are having fun, to be honest with you. There's so much regiment and so much meeting, so many restrictions, so many guidelines, obviously so much pressure, so much money, so much attention, so much media. I mean, to me, I don't know that they're having fun. I think they're just, I mean, they're great athletes and great players, but they're not playing the game with the same passion that it once was played with. It's all about the money now and all about the stats.
2: Final two questions, Barry. First of all, you rolled out Hurricane Katrina at your Biloxi home. How was that?
4: I wouldn't wish it on my worst enemy, Robbie. I give God the glory and thank him for saving my life, but it was harrowing. I chose to stay and instead of evacuate, and we paid dearly, but thousands of others suffered as much or more than I did. And thankfully, no lives were lost, but I lost everything that I had, basically. And a lot of it's been replaced, and some of it is gone, and that's okay. But through the grace of God and being born again 14 years ago, and after dealing with a lot of adversity and a lot of struggles after Katrina, I dealt with addiction issues, and I had a really dark period in my life there for a while after Katrina. But in 2012, 14 years ago, I came to know the Lord in a new way and gave my life to Christ, and I've been sober since. And trusting Him and doing His will and trying to share the good news of the gospel of Jesus Christ everywhere I can. So thank you for opening this opportunity to speak to that. But Hurricane Katrina was devastating in every way, but thankfully 21 years later, we're moving forward, and life is good down here on the coast. Just like everywhere, there's issues, but I'm thankful to be here on the coast and be a part of the Biloxi Shuckers. We have a great organization, a great owner. It's great family entertainment. There's a lot of good things going on down here at our ballpark here in downtown Biloxi. So thank you for having me on. This has been a real treat talking with you guys.
2: One more thing. The Biloxi Shuckers came out, and the first hats that came out had BS on the front. Somebody brought me a hat back and said, "Robbie, I don't know if you're a Biloxi Shucker fan, but this hat fits you more than you'll ever know."
4: Well, I can remember when they had the name the team contest. There were all kinds of comments after it was named the Shuckers, that and the initials BS and what obviously it stands for in some slings or whatever. It was brought up before, but the Shucker's name has really landed well here. It's been well accepted. It's definitely a part of the culture and the history of the Mississippi Gulf Coast, shucking oysters. So there were, I think, like any time you name something, there's always people with differences of opinions and things. But no, the Shucker's name has worn well, and it's been a big success down here on the coast. I'm very thankful for that.
2: Thanks for taking all the time you gave us this morning. We sure enjoyed talking with you.
4: Same here, guys. Thank you. God bless y'all.
2: Barry Lyons from Biloxi and the Shuckers. We'll be back, and we'll visit with the author who wrote the book about Bill Hurst, Charles Rogers, right after this.

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1: Equal housing lender. Join us on the phone, author Charlie Rogers. How are you, Mr. Rogers? Glad to talk with you, sir.
2: I'm doing well. Glad to be here.
1: Let's start back. You graduated from Centerville Academy after transferring there during the school year there. You graduated, you came to Southwest Community College, then you went over to the Harvard of the South, Southern Miss, and graduated there. Are you originally from that Centerville area?
2: I grew up in Centerville, yes. I lived all my life in Centerville until I went off to college.
1: When you talk about writing a book about Bill Hurst, how did that come about?
2: Well, after I retired from a career in public relations several years ago, I started writing mystery, novels, kind of fiction novel, and it published three, and after his 25 seasons, and he decided to retire, one of his former players approached me and said, "You're a writer, would you write a book about Coach Hurst?" And I said, "Well, I know the early days, but I've been away for a long time, so I want to get all help to give me stories about, what the last 45 years or so have been, how they've been." And so I got several people, sharing their stories, not as many as I would like, but everybody kept saying, "I've got a story for you," and it was but I finally got to the point, I said, "Well, I've got to take what I've got and put it together."
1: What are your chapters of Bill Hurst's keys to legacy, discipline, and hard work? Anybody that knows Bill Hurst and his senior coach, those two words, discipline and hard work, all go together with the same guy, Bill Hurst.
2: That's very true. There's many a game the Central Academy has won in the fourth quarter because the other team was just about to give out, and we still had something to give. A number of players in their stories, said that the games were easy compared to practice.
1: It has a chapter in the book about the love for players and their love for him. That's the thing that amazes me when you talk with people who play for Bill Hurst. As tough and as hard-nosed as he was, the players really loved Bill Hurst, and Bill Hurst really loved his players.
2: There's no question he loved his players, and they loved him because even though he was tough on them, they knew that he was tough for a reason. That, especially after they played a game or two under him, they realized, the games are easy compared to practice, and it's because of the practice. My youngest son never played for Bill Hurst, but he did play football here in Texas, far 5A school. Big school, and when he was home for, we were home visiting my parents several years ago, I didn't want him to miss out on his summer workouts, and so I called Coach Hurst and asked could he work out with the Centerville team, and of course, Coach Hurst said, "Sure," and after his first workout, he got back in the car and he said, "I know why Centerville won so many games, I never worked so hard in my life."
3: Charles, this is Wes Nunnery here. We've all in here known Coach Hurst for a long time, and we all have a bunch of stories of Coach, some that we might not even could tell on the air. But is there a story you have about Coach that you cherish that maybe didn't make it in the book for one reason or another that you'd like to share?
2: I'm trying to put most of my stories in the book, but I guess the thing that really stood out to Coach Hurst is to this day, he loves his players, and you can go see him, and it's like he never left off. I've been with the Centerville for close to 50 years, and go back to visit, but it

0: had lived there, and I could walk in the store today, and if he was there, he would greet me as if we'd never been apart. Now, we just talked there yesterday. He just had a love for his players, and he instilled a love for him in them. I mean, he cared about his players, and they knew it, and they responded to that. And he could motivate you to get more than you thought you had.
1: Mr. Rogers, Neil Randall, thank you so much for the time today. I'm looking forward to reading this book. I think Robbie and Wes already have it. But can you share with us possibly one of the or two of the humorous stories that are included in this book?
0: Well, one was from when I was there. I was graduated in 76, but I was going to Southwest. I was home every weekend, and for 3 years, I pretty much run the sidelines. So I would go home. So when I went home on weekends, my freshman and sophomore year there at Southwest, I was stepping in and kind of run the sidelines for Coach Hurst on Friday night. And it was the first state championship season for Son of Academy in 76. I was there, just kind of running the sideline on the weekend, and it was a semifinal game of the playoffs, and it was very cold, and we played Wayne Academy from Waynesboro, and they, both teams decided they wanted to go back to the gym at halftime because it was so cold, and just wanted to get some warmth out, warmth out of the cold air. And so a little before halftime, I went up to the gym and opened the gym up for both teams to get them ready. And I went in, one ear of the gym and opened our dressing room, went through our dressing room to the little hallway to separate the two dressing rooms and opened the dressing room where Wayne Academy would come in and open their outside door. So when I opened the door between the two dressing rooms, something kind of started to fall and started very, very costly open the door. And it was a funeral spray in the paper four because whoever lost that game was projected to win the finish number four in the state. And so I went ahead and opened their outside door and took the funeral spray back to the coach's office. And when the team came in at halftime, I called for their side and started to explain to them the significance and where I found it. And so at halftime, he had me bring the spray in and show it to the team, explain it to them. And it'd been a tough game up to then, but we got fired up at halftime and won by 2 touchdowns. Well, the rest of the story, about 3 years later, I met a girl at Southern Miss who had been a cheerleader at Wayne Academy. And I got talking to her and told her about buying the spray. She said, we always wonder what happened to him. The Waynesboro coach had purchased that, unknown to the team, and had the cheerleaders bring it and to put in their dressing room and go tell his team that we had sent it, the Silver Academy had sent it, to get them fired up. But I found, and it worked in reverse, and they always wondered what happened to it because they put it in the hallway there outside the dressing room, but they leaned it against our door, and I thought they were saying it to us, and anyway.
2: You speak of motivation at halftime. Bill Hurst and Centerville probably had to repaint more visiting dressing rooms than anybody in America after some of his halftime speeches just took the paint off the wall.
0: Well, his halftime speeches are a little exaggerated. I mean, he could motivate you. And my younger brother Bill used to help me. He was about 5 years younger. He used to help me at halftime or during the game. And one time he had gone up to the concession stand to get the drinks for halftime. And my mother was working at the concession stand. And she knew that the game had not gone well. But she told my brother, said, just take the drinks on down there and come on back. And she looked at me and said, Mom, it's too late. I've heard Coach Burke had his word.
2: You've written three other books, Mr. Rogers, The Community Fouls, The Brazos Valley Foul, and The Chambers Foul. In The Community Foul, you use both Centerville and Kokomo as some of the places that your detective visits. Is that working that localness into what you do?
0: Basically, in The Community Files, I use Macomb and Centerville as sort of the setting. All my books, they're fiction. The story is fictional, but the places are real, and they're all based on and places that I've lived and worked and know well. And so, like I said, the story is fictional. The characters are made up, but the places are real, and I try to give my readers a sense of what it's like to be there and try to make them kind of live, you know, live in the place and feel for the place that the setting is.
2: How do we go about getting the book about Bill Hurst? Bill Hurst, the coach, the man, the legacy. How do people go about ordering it?
0: Well, if you Google Westbo Press, they're the publisher. Google Westbo Press and go to their bookstore. There should be a link on their website for their bookstore, and you can order directly from them. It's available on Amazon, but it's best to order directly from Westbo Press. That really benefits the school more if you order directly from them. But if you can't get Westbo Press, you can't find it there. You can find it on Amazon, and it will be available through the school at some point. I mean, the school has to order the copies and then sell them. But the school, their school year starts middle of August, so but if you don't get it between now and middle of August, you can definitely get it from the school.
2: Well, thank you, Mr. Rogers. We appreciate you taking the time to be with us on this Friday morning.
0: I'm glad to be here.
2: Thank you, sir. Mr. Charles Rogers, the author of the book of Bill Hurst, the man, the coach, the legacy, and guys, it basically describes the guy Bill Hurst, don't it?
3: Great title for the book, because that describes Coach very well.
2: Well, guys, we made it through another week after being off for a while. We'll get together next Friday morning, try it again. How about that?
1: Sounds good.
3: Sounds like a plan.
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0: News. I'm CJ Papa. The fifth and possibly the final day of the preliminary hearing for accused Charlie Kirk assassin Tyler Robinson resumes in Utah.
1: Charlie Kirk was assassinated here in Utah 10 months ago today. His alleged killer has still not even entered a plea. And yesterday in court, Judge Graff said that even after this week's five-day preliminary hearing, he's not going to make a ruling on whether this goes to trial until at least September.
0: Fox's Matt Finn in Provo. Sources telling Fox News Qatari negotiators are in Iran working with the U.S. to meet with Iranian officials in an effort to de-escalate the situation and create the conditions for peace negotiations to resume. Wildfire in southern Spain kills at least a dozen people. Aircraft dropping water on the fire to try and douse the flames. 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
3: Your Southwest Mississippi forecast from the National Weather Service calls for sunshine today and a high near 94 degrees. Heat index values as high as 102. Mostly clear tonight, low around 75. Tomorrow, a 40% chance of mainly afternoon showers and thunderstorms. Mostly sunny skies, high near 93.
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6: 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If you've been injured and need legal representation, call Mama Justice for a free consultation at 662-883-6262. A Gulfport man who tried to evade police by hiding in a garbage can has been arrested and charged with drive-by shooting. Officers were investigating a shooting in the 14,000 block of Cypress Court on the night of July 8th when they encountered 21-year-old Deshaun Reed. He ignored verbal commands from police and fled on foot, running through several yards before he was found inside a garbage can and taken into custody. Reed was also found to be in possession of marijuana. During a search of the scene, officers recovered an AR-style rifle. During the investigation, Reed was also served with a felony warrant stemming from a prior drive-by shooting that occurred on May 16th.
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6: 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Fox's Tanya J. Powers has the details.
10: The House is set to vote next week on a bill that could make spring forward fall back a thing of the past. The Sunshine Protection Act, which would put an end to the twice-a-year clock switching and make daylight saving time permanent, was approved 48-1 by the House Energy and Commerce Committee in May. The full House is expected to vote on the bill next week. The proposal being considered would allow states to opt out. Daylight saving time, putting the clocks forward 1 hour during the summer half of the year, has been in place in nearly all of the U.S. since the 1960s. If it passes the House, the Senate would then have to consider whether to take up the measure.
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0: Good morning, everyone, and welcome to Midday Super Talk Mississippi. I'm your host, Gerard Gibbert, along with Rhino in the Element Wealth Studio, guiding you through the middle of your day with facts, fodder, and fine music on this
1: Friday, y'all.
0: Man, we have made it through what has been a very busy week. I got spoiled last week because we only had four work days. Kind of throws the old clock off. Man, last Thursday was like the Fridayest Thursday of all time, wasn't it? With July 4th falling on Saturday over the weekend. We're all buckled up, ready to go, closing out the week. We've got Mayor Hope McGee-Jones joining middays at 10:35. She, of course, the mayor of Collins, and also the newly installed president of the Mississippi Municipal League. They just had their summer conference last week, and we'll get an update on that. And of course, it's Friday. That means Kelly Bennett, multimedia journalist, Super Talk Mississippi News, will call in at 11:20 and give us a wrap-up of all the news that we are following in the news department from across the great state of Mississippi. So we got a lot of stuff going on, no doubt, both at the state and the federal level. Lots of stuff to get to. This Graham Plattner, Senate candidate, former Senate candidate in Maine, his announcement that he's out. He's suspending his campaign, ending his campaign, really, has got the entire political world a bit shaken up. Now, there are a number of Democrats who want to replace him. Several Maine Democrats have announced their candidacy for the Senate. Some others have expressed interest even before he said he was out. They're scurrying around to find a new nominee in this crucial race that possibly could be pivotal in who has control of the United States Senate after the elections in November. Of course, a small margin currently, 53-47 in favor of the Republicans. I believe 35 Senate seats are being contested. I think that's right. That's a bunch. That's a lot when you consider there ain't but 100 in the upper chamber. So, according to Maine law, Democrats have over 2 weeks to identify a replacement. That would be by July 27th. A couple of days ago, the party announced that a replacement would be chosen in a nominating convention. Didn't really give any details beyond that. Just said that they're going to have a convention, select a nominee. So, you know, I don't know if that's something that law would dictate, or if that's just the party. Because remember, in the primaries, parties essentially control those within the constraints and parameters of states' laws. But in this case, isn't this kind of what happened when Joe Biden stepped down and the Democrats said, okay, here's Kamala? That's what's happening here. What about democracy? And of, by, and for the people. So they're basically thumbing their nose at the people here. What do you see?
1: I'm just trying to, because I remember we talked earlier about Maine changed their primaries from closed primaries to semi-open primaries.
0: Yeah.
1: But I thought there was something else out there that could have thrown a monkey wrench into the whole system, but I don't remember what it was. I don't think they went to ranked choice voting, but if they went to ranked choice voting, you would think, well, if he's out, you go to the next one, right?
0: Well, of course, you could have ranked choice voting in primaries, and you could have ranked choice voting regardless of kind of the structure, right? You could have semi-open, totally open, or closed, and still use ranked choice in either scenario. I don't think they use
1: ranked choice. What I'm saying is in regards to Plattner being replaced.
0: Oh, right. Yes.
1: If you've already had a ranked choice vote, then wouldn't you just go to the next one down the list?
0: And I don't think they do. I don't think Maine is a state that has installed ranked choice voting at this point.
1: Yeah, along with Alaska.
0: Okay, well,
1: I knew Alaska did.
0: Okay, so Maine has ranked choice voting. Well, what's the deal then? Why do you have to have a nominating convention? You're right. The way that works is it's supposed to be number two. So I suspect that means that either their law that governs all elections or their party, which oversees the party's primaries.
1: Yeah, they only use ranked choice voting for some statewide elections and all federal elections.
0: Okay.
1: In the primary and then just federal in the general.
0: That's weird. So I don't know why they're having this convention.
1: I knew there was something else out there. I'm getting the rust knocked off after my World Cup sabbatical of paying close attention to politics.
0: Oh, yeah. Well, you're right. I knew that Alaska had ranked choice voting, but I did not know Maine was the other state that it implemented
1: in the primaries for federal elections. So you would think that would come into play.
0: I don't know. That's weird. But they say they're going to have a nominating convention to choose Plattner's replacement. Interesting. Well, a quick check of your markets, the Dow up, the NASDAQ down. The NASDAQ's been all over the place today. And I think traders are trying to digest this situation in Iran, what it means with respect to the flow of oil, the price of oil. However, good news, oil is $71 a barrel today. So seem to be, oil traders at least, seem to be taking in stride the situation in the Middle East. The president says he's done with Iran. I'm just concerned that there are not too many options remaining short of a ground invasion. I've said from the beginning, I think that's the only way we get the enriched uranium out of the country. I just don't see them showing up somewhere and saying, here, Mr. President, I have this enriched uranium. I don't see that happening. So the good news is, as you've seen, Rhino, that I think people, and what I mean by people, those in the region that produce oil, they've decided after this skirmish, these disruptions, we better figure something else out. We can't rely on shipping oil on tankers through the strait because Iran is just flat out freaking crazy. And so they are looking for alternatives such as pipelines, other routes, etc. Also, there's been kind of a shifting in where countries get their oil. You're seeing a step up of production in Alaska. More foreign countries are filling up at the ports in Alaska. Bottom line is the world is learning to do, it's doing its best, I should say, to adjust and do without the oil that flows through the strait because you can't rely on the crazy people. Now, you were sharing with me something very fascinating after the show, and that's just this idea of a ground invasion into the crown jewel, which is Karg Island. And you shared yesterday after the show that, yeah, our military apparently has a plan. Several.
1: They've had many plans over the years.
0: Yeah. So this isn't anything new. It's just a matter of pulling the trigger on it, metaphorically speaking.
1: Yeah, the military has had so many plans for how to take care of Karg Island that their old scrapped plans that they've built bigger, better, faster, and stronger have been used as a template to make a video game level in the video game Battlefield 3 that came out in 2011.
0: And you showed me the graphics as compared to some of the information floating around that apparently is like for our government. And they're like identical. So somebody was researching that and created the game, right, based on that information. That's just fascinating. It really is. We're going to take a break right here. Coming right back in the Element Well studio. Stay with us.
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0: 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The C Spire tax line, it, of course, wide open, 601-879-4395. That's the number. If you'd like to join the conversation, once again, Mayor Hope McGee-Jones of Collins, newly installed as the president of the Mississippi Municipal League, on with us in the next segment. So, asked by the media on Wednesday whether Ken Griffin, multi-billionaire Ken Griffin, he was asked directly by Andrew Sorkin, he's kind of a popular media figure in Washington, who he would back in a 2028 race that featured the primary on the Republican side, Vice President J.D. Vance or Secretary of State Marco Rubio. I think the popular buzz is those are the two top prospects at this point. Ken Griffin said, well, I've backed Rubio in the past. I would be predisposed to do so again. That, according to Axios, the news outlet. That's interesting. I think at this point, my preference would be Rubio for what that's worth. Mainly, Rhino, because I'm still taken a bit back by this interview that the vice president did with the Daily Wire a few days ago, where he sounded more like a Democrat socialist, honestly, than he did a capitalist. That was concerning. And by the way, even some of his most staunch supporters have come out with question marks. I mean, they haven't just come out and been just overtly critical, but they've come out with question marks. When you're throwing Milton Friedman under the bus and you're denouncing merit, yeah, I think that certainly gives rise to some questions, does it not? At a minimum, I've certainly never heard Marco Rubio lean into any of those philosophies or be critical of more classic laissez-faire economics. Milton Friedman, I mean, thought to be kind of the father of modern-day capitalism, followed by, respected by pro-capitalism economists and business people. I remember when I was in college studying economics. He then, of course, was a professor at the University of Chicago, which for a long time was thought to be the top economics business program in the country. You always think of Wharton, which is where the president went, University of Pennsylvania, the Wharton School of Business, and then it was always the University of Chicago. They kind of had a niche for their business program. Milton Friedman on the staff. And I remember even taking economics at Ole Miss, we would study Friedman and what he was saying. And his wisdom, his principles. I think one of the best of all time, man, if we could find it, it'd be great. Rhino, he was on with Donahue. Remember him? Popular daytime talk show host. Who was it, Rhino, that used to portray him in character skits on Saturday Night Live? Just hilarious one. It may have been Phil Hartman, now that I think about it, who was perhaps one of my favorite stars on the program. What a tragic end to his life. But he would play Donahue with his just dramatic style on his program. But Milton Friedman and Donahue.
1: Yeah, it was Joe Piscopo at first.
0: Okay.
1: In the early 80s.
0: Yep.
1: And then Phil Hartman through the mid to late 80s. And then Daryl Hammond did it in the 90s.
0: Oh, yeah. Oh, all three great and perfect for that. But there was a show where Friedman was on. And he made Donahue look like an idiot, because he was when it came to economic principles. And just fantastic. But that little clip, that little interview, that segment of Friedman and Donahue ought to be required viewing in every economics class in America. It's just awesome. Horn Island on the 4th of July. How does it not break the law to spread misinformation on social media? That on the C Spire text line. Yeah, what a tragic situation that is. And if it were against the law to spread misinformation on social media, we don't have enough law enforcement to go arrest people that spread misinformation on social media. It's probably 50-50. Maybe it leans more towards the misinformation side. But, you certainly can't take anything you see at face value. It doesn't matter what the subject is, what the topic is, what the content is. But all too often, people just take it hook, line, and sinker, honestly, and run with it as the absolute gospel concrete truth when it's often not.
1: And it's not even nearly as difficult as it once was to at least get context
0: right.
1: on a lot of this. Because, I mean, heck, if you're using 75% of the social media platforms out there, they have an AI built in. You don't even have to trust the AI. That would be kind of naive to just trust the AI at face value when you ask for context or verification.
0: Yeah.
1: But it's going to give you sources. You can at least go look at the sources the AI is using to make its determination.
0: Yeah.
1: And you can get more context that way a lot faster and a lot easier than even a couple of years ago.
0: I mean,
1: so it's not like it's difficult to educate oneself out of ignorance. It's just, it requires taking the time to do it. And that's not what the algorithm's designed for. The algorithm's designed to give you what you want to see as quickly as possible and get you the next thing you want to see as quickly as possible to get you that sweet, sweet dopamine.
0: Right. And here's an example. This is a person on our C Spire text line who has decided to accept misinformation and believes it is factual. And here's what this individual said. If the New York City mayor's government grocers is communism, what are the president's freedom gas stations? They're not the president's gas stations. They're private. Have a damn clue. Sorry. It just frustrates me, man, after a while. You saw that crap on the internet, on social media. I've seen it too. You've seen it. But when you saw that, I'm sure you did as I did. Wait, that doesn't sound right. Isn't that what your first response is, reaction is?
1: I literally copied and pasted Freedom Gas Station into the Google box and clicked on about three or four different links and was like, yeah, these are all saying the same thing. It's some company in Pennsylvania or New Jersey.
0: Yeah, privately owned. Now, they have the right to sell gas for whatever the hell price they want to. That's not communism. That's free market capitalism. Now, it's likely they're losing money doing it.
1: They claim they're able to do it by lowering their profit margin.
0: Right. Exactly. So now the question is it durable? Is it sustainable? It doesn't really matter. But there are idiots out there that think these are like literally owned by Donald J. Trump. I suspect that's what this person thinks. So to equate a private company who has, on their own accord, decided to sell gas at a discounted price, $3.47, I believe, to be exact, to highlighting the president being the 47th president, to government-owned grocery stores is asinine, let's just be honest. At a minimum, it's misguided. I'm sorry, but I get frustrated with it, man. And by the way, if it were owned by the president, I'd be criticizing him. I don't like that either. You see, because as a conservative, I believe a hallmark of conservatism is consistency. Consistently, I don't want the government in the private sector. Coming right back with the mayor, Hope McGee Jones of Collins. Stay with us.
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14: I'm Kelly Bennett for SuperTalk Mississippi News, brought to you by Mama Justice. If you've been injured and need legal representation, call Mama Justice for a free consultation at 662-883-6262. A Gulfport man who tried to evade police by hiding in a garbage can has been arrested and charged with drive-by shooting. Officers were investigating a shooting in the 14,000 block of Cypress Court on the night of July 8th when they encountered 21-year-old Deshaun Reed. He ignored verbal commands from police and fled on foot, running through several yards before he was found inside a garbage can and taken into custody. Reed was also found to be in possession of marijuana. During a search of the scene, officers recovered an AR-style rifle. During the investigation, Reed was also served with a felony warrant stemming from a prior drive-by shooting that occurred on May 16th.
13: No other news team covers the Magnolia State like Super Talk Mississippi News. 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

0: Welcome back, everyone. It's Middays from the Element Well Studio. We're pleased to welcome now the mayor of Collins, Mississippi, and that would be Mayor Hope McGee-Jones, also recently installed as the president of the Mississippi Municipal League. Hey, Mayor, good to see you. Thanks for coming on.
1: Oh, good to see you too as well. It's a beautiful day.
0: Yes, it certainly is a beautiful summer day in the great state of Mississippi. So you guys gathered up, as you always did, the Mississippi Municipal League last week on the Mississippi Gulf Coast, always a great series of sessions. And you were elected, right, as the president. Tell us about that.
1: Well, I was elected back in 2023 for the second vice president position and then proceeded on up from there. Okay. And now I'm the president.
0: Gotcha. That is awesome. Well, congratulations. What are some of the main topics you guys talked about last week? What is on the minds of city leaders?
1: Oh, yeah, just maintaining as far as years past, you know, infrastructure and making sure our cities are made whole, and whatever changes to come about, whether laws or changes, ordinances and things like that. So,
0: yeah. Well, one of the things I'm sure you have you've observed is that there's a lot of discussion from political candidates and from just people in general about reducing property taxes, which is a major source of revenue, of course, certainly for counties, for school districts, for municipalities. Did that subject come up, and what do you think about that?
1: It did come up because it's a big concern for our cities, because that's a major part of our income. And we want to make sure that we are not, that we are taken care of as far as that concerned. We know that in our cities, we also pay county taxes as well. So we just want to make sure that we're treated fairly.
0: Okay. All right. So any reduction, of course, in taxes, should the legislature act on that and the property tax structure, any reforms there, you're probably paying attention to what's happening in Florida, where it looks like they may be headed for a significant reduction in their property taxes. And there are a lot of reports floating around from the municipal level in Florida, counties, cities, school districts. Actually, school districts are not included in the reduction, but counties and cities.
1: Not included.
0: Yeah, on how they will respond to that. They're already talking about struggling with budgets and perhaps looking at requesting increases on sales taxes to make up for that.
1: Yeah, it's a lot of talks that are going around, and the league is definitely on top of that, and we are going to be putting things in place in order to make sure that our voices are heard.
0: Okay.
1: That's the main thing.
0: Gotcha. Well, give us an update from your city, the city of Collins, Mississippi. How are things?
1: Oh, wow. The city of Collins is doing great. We are a resilient community. You know, we kind of get in and do the things that we need to do to keep our residents happy. So we're exactly excited about what's going on. We did have our fireworks show that we went in with the water park with for 4th of July celebrations. So we're just looking forward to the next event that's coming up here in Collins, which is during our Christmas.
0: Okay. Yeah. So how's your financial picture in the city of Collins? The revenues where you expected this year?
1: Not where we expected. We all can do a little bit. We all are hopeful for a little bit better, but we're doing well. We are maintaining, and our budget is right on, pretty much on point. So we're doing well.
0: Okay. What about your staffing situation? What's your condition and status there?
1: The only thing that we have big turnaround in is public works and also police and fire. So we know that it's very competitive out there, and we're just doing what we can to maintain the staffing that we do have. And if we have to bring on new employees, that we are making our city a desirable place to come and work.
0: Yeah, sure. So you talked at the top of the interview, our interview, about infrastructure. That's just a constant challenge, is it not, at the municipal level?
1: It really is. It really is, because we know that water is used every day, sewage is used every day. So there's things that are constant, and we need to constantly try to stay on top of it, because if we let it just roll over, then we'll have more problems down the line. So we're staying on top of that.
0: When you think about the ingredients of what makes for a high quality of life in a community, Mayor, you think about quality infrastructure, of course. You think mm-hmm. about education, health care. You've got pretty good yes. situation in all of those, do you not?
1: Oh yeah, we're doing well in those areas. We of course we have county schools here in Cumming right. County, and we do all we can as a city to support whatever our schools are doing. So that's the main thing. We want to make sure that we have a nice and safe community for families to come and raise their children.
0: And then
1: then retirees to come and just settle down.
0: Yeah. And then you've got the Covington County Hospital, which is really an excellent healthcare institution.
1: Wow. They're great. We can't say enough about them and how they're being managed and how they're such a help to our community. So we appreciate them so much.
0: Yeah, great folks down there. What's on your radar with the legislative session? Hard to believe, a short 5 months away or so. What's on your radar with respect to needs from our state legislature for the city of Collins, or for municipalities in general?
1: Yes, for municipalities in general, the main focus now is going to be on whatever actions they're going to be taking as far as our property taxes are concerned. That's one of our main focuses that's going to keep us involved.
0: Have you had some discussions with your senator from the area there about that issue?
1: What we did in the past session when it was little talked about at the end, when it was talked about a little bit,
0: yeah.
1: But we're going to be contacting them here shortly and trying to get a meeting to get our views out
0: okay.
1: there.
0: Okay. Well, the last...

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1: 300 cities, towns, and villages that we have here in Mississippi, because that's a main part of our revenue.
2: Yeah.
1: And we need for it to be fair, and that they really look at it and see and hear our views.
2: Sure. You have evidently been able to successfully absorb the increase in the public employees retirement system contribution rate. You know, the legislature did pass law that increased that by 2.5 percentage points on the employer side over 5 years. I think we may be like in year three of that, if I'm not mistaken. But actuaries are saying that recommended to the state you need to increase it even further, which would, of course, impose additional expense on your city there. What are your thoughts?
1: Yeah, that's going to be a hardship for us. We're really, really, really concerned about that, because that contributes. Of course, we want to make sure that our employees are taken care of, but we want to make sure that we can maintain our cities and towns with the increase. So it's still in talks, and we have to make sure our voices are heard.
2: Okay, because I know, again, in my discussions with Mayor Barker of Hattiesburg, he expressed concerns about that and said, you know, if they keep going up on it, might be looking to the state to make the cities whole and that additional contribution that would be imposed on them.
1: Exactly. And that'll push, when they get involved, that pushes it down to all of the cities and counties and just taxpayers individually.
2: Yeah. How are you doing with respect to economic development in the area? Any new projects you can talk to us about there?
1: Well, we have some things that are coming down the pipe that we've heard about, but yet cannot speak about. But we're maintaining pretty well. We have people that are here in the city of Collins that are opening up small businesses, and we really appreciate that.
2: Yeah. Well, last time I drove through downtown, which was a few months ago, I didn't see too many shops that were even vacant. Looks like they're all occupied, and that's a good signal that the city is doing well economically.
1: Yeah, if they are not occupied, the owners of those particular buildings or spaces, they're upgrading and making them visible in our communities to get somebody else in them.
2: Yeah, good stuff. Mayor Hope McGee-Jones is the mayor of Collins, Mississippi, and also the president of the Mississippi Municipal League. Thanks for joining us, Mayor, and congratulations. We'll talk to you soon.
1: Thanks for having me.
2: You bet. We're coming right back in the Element Wealth Studio.
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0: Knowledgeable, engaged, enlightened, well-informed, hard-working men and women just like you, all eager to see the Magnolia State grow and prosper. 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

0: Welcome back. It's Middays from the Element Well Studio. So I was thinking about Rhino when Phil Hartman, one of those episodes when they did a spoof on the Donahue show, and you know Donahue was known for just over dramatizing everything. That was kind of his shtick, and he'd run around, you know, amongst the audience with the mic, and he'd let the audience ask questions of his guest. And if somebody was like shouting at him, you know, something they wanted to ask or some comment, he would just run to him, you know, and stick that mic. Well, in one of those episodes, Phil Hartman to try to, I guess, beef that up, spice that up, he gets on his knees and he crawls on the aisle. It's so funny. I can still see that, man. But again, calling attention to the drama that Donahue always played on the show. Married for a long time to Marlo Thomas, the daughter of Danny Thomas, and also the star of That Girl, like a 60s, 70s kind of sitcom. That's pretty good. Pretty good show. Well, we're back with you, though, of course. Gary in the Berg said the best economic education can be found on the first tee at the local golf course. Win or lose before you even tee off. The choose-up of the sides is brutal. I feel your pain, Gary. I've been there before as well. That's pretty good. Thomas in Greenwood says, what about investments in private equity? That's not private equity. You're talking about in the equity of private companies, not to be confused with private equity firms. Yeah, I have some concerns about that as well, Thomas, and I've said that again. I know you're trying to do a gotcha here, but you're not going to win because, and you're not getting a gotcha because I am consistent. And I have concerns anytime the government invests taxpayer money in private companies. And it is true, some $10 billion is being invested in various companies involved in the quantum computing industry. IBM, I think, the recipient of most of those funds. Intel, another recipient. And that's because the premise is on point. This country, Rhino, you're seeing this. We're falling behind a bit in the space of quantum computing, specifically quantum computing now. And I'm talking about China. There have been some recent reports highlighting their massive investments and the progress they've made in developing quantum computing technology. And I've said many times before that whichever nation, and then really at this point, I think it's fair to say, Ronnie, it's just this country and China.
1: Yeah, and that's why I would hesitate to say, to use the phrase, falling behind.
0: Okay.
1: We're still well ahead of China. They're just catching up at a rate faster than we're innovating.
0: Okay.
1: So we're not behind them. We're not falling behind. Our advantage is getting weaker.
0: So I think the more appropriate way, you're right, and that's exactly what I have read as well in my research and analysis. I think the point is two things. One is the gap is shrinking. Two is they're making progress faster than we are. So it's not that we're behind current status.
1: Right.
0: With respect to the technology, we're behind in terms of the rate at which we are advancing and progressing. Would you agree?
1: It depends on what you define as a functional quantum computer, but America has anywhere between 40 and 75, whereas China's got anywhere from 15 to 20. But the U.S. in the last, longer than that, what is it, 20? 2000, it's before COVID. So the last 7 years, the U.S. has spent less than $1 billion a year, whereas China has spent more than $2 billion a year.
0: And so there are concerns, and I think it's fair to say that the administration believes this is a matter of national security. So on that basis, I can give a little bit of a pass on making investments in private companies to develop the technology that is necessary, deemed necessary. And I totally believe that maintaining technical superiority in quantum computing is essential to our security and the security of the world, to be honest with you. And I know a lot of people probably aren't paying a lot of attention to that, and that's fine, and maybe dismiss it. And it's not maybe a huge thing today, but it's coming, and we know it is. We're taking a break right now for Fox News and Super Talk News on the other side. It's 2 hours of middays at 11:20. It's Kelly Bennett from the news department. Stay with us.

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1: Fox News, I'm Gianna Gelosi. The White House insists talks with Iran continue even after an alleged plot to assassinate President Trump was uncovered.
2: Israel warning the United States about the plot to kill him. This coming from Israeli intelligence to U.S. intelligence. The Wall Street Journal reports that Israel recently shared an intelligence report about an assassination plot involving the president. Those specific details now reported.
1: That's Fox's David Spun. It's the final day of preliminary hearings for Tyler Robinson, the man accused of killing Charlie Kirk.
3: Charlie Kirk was assassinated here in Utah 10 months ago today. His alleged killer has still not even entered a plea. And yesterday in court, Judge Graf said that even after this week's five-day preliminary hearing, he's not going to make a ruling on whether this goes to trial until at least September.
1: That's Fox's Matt Finn. 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
5: Your Southwest Mississippi forecast from the National Weather Service calls for sunshine today and a high near 94 degrees. Heat index values as high as 102. Mostly clear tonight, low around 75. Tomorrow, a 40% chance of mainly afternoon showers and thunderstorms. Mostly sunny skies, high near 93.
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11: I'm Kelly Bennett for Super Talk Mississippi News. A Gulfport woman has been charged with one count of unnatural intercourse and possession of child pornography. 29-year-old Miss Cheryl Thomas told police she wanted to turn herself in for crimes involving her dog on Thursday. During the course of the investigation, detectives determined Thomas had engaged in acts that resulted in the unnatural intercourse charge. When they examined her phone, they discovered that Thomas had been involved in an online relationship with a female juvenile. The investigation revealed that Thomas had obtained sexually explicit photographs and videos of the juvenile and had distributed those files to other individuals. For more Mississippi news, follow us on Facebook, X, or online at supertalk.fm.
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11: A 16-year-old who's facing charges for a drive-by shooting in Lowndes County is believed to be one of the first, if not the first, juvenile to face adult charges under a new crime law that stiffened penalties for minors. Senator Joey Fillengain explained that minors who use a gun while committing a felony can be charged as adults.
14: What I'm hearing from prosecutors, from the Attorney General's office, from the policemen, and the mayors, are all, we have got to do something different because what we're doing now is not working. We're seeing more and more of these types of youthful violent crimes using firearms, so help us.
11: The juvenile, Ethan Hines, and 18-year-old Ja'Cory Smart allegedly fired at least 12 rounds at someone at Green Tree Apartments on Tuesday. Thankfully, nobody was injured.
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0: 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It's hour two of Middays from the Element Wealth Studio on this
1: Friday, y'all.
0: Yep, it's the 14th annual Palmer Home for Children Radiothon. That's next Thursday. Super Talk Mississippi will be there. Every year, there are children across Mississippi that need a loving home, and many times these children are caught in unimaginable circumstances. That's why we need your help. You'll learn how Palmer Home for Children serves vulnerable children. It's a faith-based organization that doesn't take government money, so definitely we need you, the ordinary citizens, help. We want you to tune in and join us for the 14th annual Palmer Home for Children Radiothon. It's all happening next Thursday here on Super Talk Mississippi. The Sports Talk boys, I believe they're in Corinth today, right? For the annual Slug Burger Festival, one of the most fun events of the year in Mississippi, with music and, of course, Slug Burgers. And then, hard to believe, it's SEC Media Days 2026. That's coming up on July 20th through the 23rd. That's the unofficial start of the college football season. Sports Talk Mississippi, as always, will be live in Tampa. That's coming up on Monday, July 20th, to get you ready for the biggest event of the offseason. That's SEC Media Days, brought to you in part by Pearl River Resort, Cannon Motors, Mississippi Farm Bureau, and Trustmark Bank. So, let's see what else we got here on the C Spire text line. The quantum computing race is the new nuclear race. To a great extent, you're absolutely right. In fact, we made that same analogy here. And the thing to keep in mind is that there are just artificial intelligence, quantum computing, there are beneficial, positive uses of this technology, these technologies, and there are harmful, deleterious, nefarious, malicious uses. Just depends on who's in charge and what they're doing with it.
1: But you can either run so many calculations that you get a dozen steps closer to a cure for cancer in the span of a few seconds compared to a few decades or centuries.
0: Yeah.
1: That's the kind of time scale we're talking here. Or you can crack every single password in every single entity connected to any network known to man. Those are the two sides of the coin as far as the computing power.
0: A great way to put it. I agree. And that is perhaps one of the biggest risks of China achieving technical superiority over this country in quantum and AI, is that all of our cybersecurity protections become worthless at that point. They break right through them. Down goes the power grid. Down goes the banking system. Down goes our agricultural system, even though there's some that don't believe that agriculture uses technology. They absolutely do. And it's a good thing. That's why they're so dang productive. The most productive. The most efficient. Right here in this country, including right here in Mississippi, utilizing much of the technology that was innovated in this country. But yeah, that's a risk. And that's why, and our government, this administration knows that. And so making these investments in this company, providing capital to these companies to speed up that development is really the goal here, because as you pointed out, it's the rate at which China is advancing in these technologies that is something we got to be aware of. Now, you remember you and I talked about the breakthrough. I'm trying to think of when it occurred, Rhino. It seems like it's been over a year now. The Willow chip. Google, by the way, is Alphabet, a major developer of quantum computing technology, including the chips, the computers themselves. But the Willow chip is a 105 qubit. And that's what distinguishes quantum chips from traditional central processing units. Most people are familiar with what a CPU is. But computers, of course, traditional computers, they talk in binary. It's ones and zeros. It's electronic pulses is what it is. They're either on or off. But with qubits, the bit can have multiple states simultaneously, thus the incredible efficiency. But there was a test done with the Willow chip, just submitting some calculations and very complex benchmarks. The chip was able to resolve those calculations in about 5 minutes. A traditional supercomputer such as a Cray that is available commercially nowadays would require 10 septillion years to complete that calculation. And you remember, you and I had to look it up, like, I've never even heard of septillion before. And you pointed out, and by the way, here's how I remember it. It's 10 with 18 sets of three zeros behind it. But you pointed out that's longer than the universe has been in existence.
1: According even to, in the longest time scale estimates. Like, you have some estimates that put the age of the universe at somewhere around 17 to 20 billion years. That's not the real consensus viewpoint, but that's about the biggest estimate out there. To compare that, you're talking about a time scale that is 1 quadrillion times larger.
0: I can't fathom it. I mean, it really is hard. You and I talk about the difficulty we have in society with millions, billions, trillions. Now we're in septillions, quadrillions. So, you know, that's what comes after. I wonder how many people know that. After trillion is quadrillion. And something that is interesting, that where that's actually practical knowledge and applicable today, all the reports that I scan, Rhino, say that the world uses 946 trillion gallons of water annually. That means we're just about to cross the quadrillion mark in terms of water usage. 946 trillion. This country uses about 120 trillion. And that seems to add up. When you think about the industrialization of this country, even though our population, it doesn't equate to that on a pro forma basis with respect to population. But when you think about our consumption of water, it's because of how much our country is industrialized, and also because we have an expansive agricultural component to our economy, because we're just blessed with great land, great water, and super productive farmers in other
1: places.
0: Also,
1: a relative affluence to the rest of the world.
0: Exactly. That's what I mean by industrialization. It's those two go hand in hand, of course. But you're right, because we have lots of factories, for example, that use water, and now lots of other applications of water as well, because they produce goods and services for society. Compare that to a third world nation. Honestly, they don't have a lot of use for water, sadly.
1: Other than survival.
0: Right. The basic human consumption of water. So really not used in the production of goods and services, because those countries are flat out corrupt and all the wealth is held in the hands of a few, while everybody else just kind of fends for themselves. Now, I'm not sure we have time. We don't. We got Kelly Bennett coming up next. But before the program's out, I sent you the clip. It's about 3 minutes of Milton Friedman when he appeared on Donahue. And so it was 1979. Well, man, I was in the throes of studying microeconomics in college at that point. That was part of my degree. And I remember watching this clip. And back in those days, we didn't have YouTube. It was a little different. You had to get access to that. But actually showed that in the classroom. And the professor wanted us to understand What a contrast that is to not so much in the economics field in academia, but certainly in some of the other areas, the other courses of study, when Milton Friedman makes the case, honestly, for greed. And he explains what that means, which I think is just so on point, because I think that's a often misused term and often used more traditionally as a pejorative when it's really not, if you think about it. And that's what Milton does. He explains it. We're coming right back in the Element Well studio with Kelly Bennett.
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0: We are back in the Element Well studio. We appreciate you being with us on this final day of this week in July. But right now, it's Kelly Bennett, multimedia journalist of Super Talk Mississippi News.
1: Gerard, you sounded much better. I know you kind of had a rough time with your voice this week. I'm glad to hear that you're doing better.
0: I'm marking it at about 95% there. Still a little bit of that back of the throat drainage going on. But yeah, Monday and Tuesday, it was a bit of a struggle. Just hit me after the show last Thursday. I'm telling you, if we'd had a show on July 4th, you wouldn't have heard anything coming out of my mouth. My voice was pretty much gone. So
1: I was going to see if maybe you had done a little over celebrating over the July 4th weekend, but no, it hit Thursday. Yeah. That's not
0: the case. You know, that's just the way it works out. I could feel it coming on, and it's just one of those that attacked me, I guess, at that particular area of my body and affected my vocal cords. But appreciate you saying something. Feel much better today, and hopefully my voice is a little bit more bearable than it was for those 2 days. But just one of those things. Well, give us an update. I'll start out by just teasing what you're going to tell us about. Is we've got new laws that hit the books July 1 concerning the way we prosecute juveniles for certain crimes, and it looks like that maybe some of that is being applied already.
1: Yeah, there's a 16-year-old who's facing charges for a drive-by shooting in Lowndes County. He is believed to be the first, if not the first, one of the first juveniles to face adult charges under a new juvenile crime law that stiffened penalties for minors. Senator Joey Fillengain explained that minors who use a gun while committing a felony can be charged as adults.
2: A lot of people say, oh, that seems so harsh. You're throwing away the children and, you know, not giving them a chance to rehabilitate and those sorts of things. And, you know, we've had those hearings and we've heard those arguments. But what I'm hearing from prosecutors, from the Attorney General's office, from the policemen, and the mayors, we have got to do something different, because we're doing now is not working. We're seeing more and more of these types of youthful violent crimes using firearms. So help us.
1: As you mentioned, that law went into effect on July 1st, rather. The juvenile, Ethan Hines, and 18-year-old Ja'Cory Smart allegedly fired at least 12 rounds at someone at Greentree Apartments on Tuesday. Thankfully, nobody was injured. And there's another new state law that allows those convicted of certain child sex crimes to be handed the death penalty. That went into effect July 1st, and State Representative Jansen Owen talked to us more about it.
3: If an individual rapes a child 12 and under, we brought back the death penalties for those horrible criminals. I know that was a huge agenda item, state-level agenda item for President Trump's administration. We talked about it at the White House when we visited last year. I was proud to see that pass.
1: He believes the new law will be effective in ensuring child sex offenders face serious consequences for their actions.
3: I'm interested to see that incorporated, how prosecutors and investigators utilize that. I think that is a good tool for their belt moving forward, particularly in settlement negotiations, or sometimes maybe they just want to move forward with the penalty.
1: Those are among just a lot of new laws that went into effect on July 1st. If you want a rundown, just go to supertalk.fm, and there's a story on that that kind of goes over a lot of these new laws. Now, I've got one more crime story I wanted to hit for you. There was a mass shooting in Centerville that claimed the lives of 2 and injured 7. Now they've issued a citywide curfew. The mayor told us the curfew is now in effect from 10 p.m. until 6 a.m. every night until further notice. This comes as law enforcement are still searching for those responsible for the shooting, which happened in the early morning hours of July 4th. I keep messing up the 1st and 4th. My apologies for that. The 2 people killed have been identified as 19-year-old DeKevian Andrews and 22-year-old Donovan Jackson. Of those that were injured, four were juveniles between the ages of 14 and 17. I thought it was interesting. We were kind of proofing the newsletter that we send out every Friday. And I noticed that it said residents are under a curfew. And I called up the boss. I'm like, hey, JT, did we mean to say juveniles? Because typically when a curfew is put into place in a city, it's usually a juvenile curfew. But no, this is for residents, not just juveniles. And they're doing it because it's a matter of public safety, because the person who's responsible for the mass shooting is still on the loose. And I thought that was just, that really caught my attention, the differential.
0: Yeah, man, that's incredible. It really is. All right, so we've got some economic development announcements over the past few days. Tell us about that.
1: Well, it seems like we have a lot of great economic development news. It's just an ongoing thing. So we had a really big announcement this week. Approximately 2,200 jobs coming to North Mississippi. Jabil is investing more than $119 million to open a new production facility in Marshall County. The company says the new location, an existing 1.5 million square foot facility the company is purchasing and renovating, will support customers in the data center infrastructure market. The project follows the September 2025 announcement that Jabil's healthcare division is investing about $70 million over 3 years to locate X-ray sterilization capabilities in Marshall County. Of course, Governor Tate Reeves called it a massive win for Mississippi. He says what makes this even more impressive is that Jabil is expanding just 9 months after announcing its first location in Marshall County. Not all the industry news is good, though. The Hood Industries plywood mill in Wiggins apparently sustained so much damage from the remnants of Tropical Storm Arthur that the company has decided to permanently close the business. The president, Jay Galloway, told WLBT this week there are approximately 260 employees. They'll be meeting with them to discuss employment opportunities at other locations. Apparently, restoring the facility just wouldn't be economically feasible, citing both the storm damage and the age of the plant. There was a really cool story we did this week talking about industry out of Hancock County. And I always love to hear what they're doing over there. I live on the coast. You're well aware of Stennis Space Center and the NASA connection. But I didn't know about this. And so we had an opportunity to learn about it this week. Apparently, there are concerns that America's launch infrastructure may not keep pace with rising demand. And that has revived interest in sea-based rocket launches.
4: You know, you can't just build a new missile test range in the desert, or you can't just build another Cape Canaveral. So the existing facilities are full.
1: Tom Marotta is the CEO and founder of the Spaceport Company, an aerospace startup that operates out of Port Bienville in Hancock County.
4: We operate America's only commercial launch pad ship, and we operate a commercial missile test range at sea in the Gulf of America. We've done 6 launches to date. We have multiple Department of War contracts, and we've got a backlog of operations that we're going to be doing the rest of this year.
1: Defense officials are giving offshore launches a second look as they seek ways to expand U.S. launch capacity. So what's the benefits to America? They can move the launches closer to where they want them instead of doing it from land. Like, you know, when you go to Cape Canaveral, you're limited to that area. It's just a really cool thing. I thought that was neat that we had an opportunity to focus on a Mississippi business that's doing really cool things.
0: Yeah, absolutely. So something else that I think we reported on is the closure of the Hood facility in Wiggins, right?
1: Mm-hmm. Yeah, I already pinned that on to the story I did about the Jabil announcement, so I've already gone over that one for you. But yeah, that's sad.
0: Yeah.
1: 360 employees
0: yep.
1: affected. Hopefully they'll find jobs at at other Hood Industries locations.
0: Make plywood, I believe, is what they were doing there at that plant.
1: Yeah, at the mill.
0: Yeah. Mm-hmm. Man, incredible. Well, I think that overall, though, the news is good on the economic development front. A lot of good new projects, new investment coming into the state, and that's all good news. Got to give the governor some props for that. He's been heavily involved in all that. Kelly Bennett, multimedia journalist.
1: And all the economic development leaders across Mississippi, what a great job they're doing.
0: No, yeah. No doubt. Starts at the local level, and the governor comes in and helps mm-hmm. them out, as well as MDA, but it all gets started at the local level. They do a great job. Good times ahead for the state of Mississippi. Appreciate it, Kelly. Multimedia journalist, Super Talk Mississippi News. Thanks. See you.
1: Thanks for the invite.
0: Coming right back in the Element Well studio.
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16: I'm Kelly Bennett for Super Talk Mississippi News. A Gulfport woman has been charged with one count of unnatural intercourse and possession of child pornography. 29-year-old Miss Cheryl Thomas told police she wanted to turn herself in for crimes involving her dog on Thursday. During the course of the investigation, detectives determined Thomas had engaged in acts that resulted in the unnatural intercourse charge. When they examined her phone, they discovered that Thomas had been involved in an online relationship with a female juvenile. The investigation revealed that Thomas had obtained sexually explicit photographs and videos of the juvenile and had distributed those files to other individuals. For more Mississippi news, follow us on Facebook, X, or online at supertalk.fm.
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0: Welcome back to Middays from the Element Wealth Studio. So, primaries held across this country this summer have seen a number of Democratic Socialist candidates, self-avowed Democratic Socialists, prevail at the ballot box. And many will be facing off with Republican challengers, opponents, in the midterm elections. So, are they taking over the Democratic Party? There are concerns, certainly among more traditional, if there is any left, honestly, Democrats, that they are getting a significant foothold on the left side of the aisle. And so on many of the issues, the Democrats and Democratic Socialists are headed in the same direction, except the Socialists want to go further, I think is one way to put it. They seek to replace the capitalistic system. More traditional Democrats look more at reforming it. But the Democrat Socialists want to replace it with full-blown socialism. And I think there's a lot of confusion about exactly what constitutes socialism. And I've had people that have argued with me that when I contend that I think some of these folks are leaning also into communism, their immediate, you've seen this, Rhino, response is, you don't know the difference between socialism and communism. No, I do know the difference, but you've got idiots in your party that have made it known that they favor communism. It's not hyperbole. It's not an exaggeration. Because they know that that's a little harder sell than is just socialism. But kind of as a backdrop, we were able to locate this clip from 1979. This is economics professor Milton Friedman as a guest on then the very popular daytime television show, Donahue.
1: Here's my question. When you see around the globe the maldistribution of wealth, the desperate plight of millions of people in underdeveloped countries, when you see so few haves and so many have-nots, when you see the greed and the concentration of power within, did you ever have a moment of doubt about capitalism and whether greed's a good idea to run on?
2: Well, first of all, tell me, is there some society you know that doesn't run on greed? You think Russia doesn't run on greed? You think China doesn't run on greed? What is greed? Of course, none of us are greedy. It's only the other fellow who's greedy. The world runs on individuals pursuing their separate interests. The great achievements of civilization have not come from government bureaus. Einstein didn't construct his theory under order from a bureaucrat. Henry Ford didn't revolutionize the automobile industry that way. In the only cases in which the masses have escaped from the kind of grinding poverty you're talking about, the only cases in recorded history are where they have had capitalism and largely free trade. If you want to know where the masses are worst off, it's exactly in the kinds of societies that depart from that. So that the record of history is absolutely crystal clear that there is no alternative way so far discovered of improving the lot of the ordinary people that can hold a candle to the productive activities that are unleashed by a free enterprise system.
1: But it seems to reward not virtue as much as ability to manipulate the system.
2: And what does reward virtue? You think the communist commissar rewards virtue? You think a Hitler rewards virtue? You think, excuse me, if you'll pardon me, do you think American presidents reward virtue? Do they choose their appointees on the basis of the virtue of the people appointed or on the basis of their political clout? Is it really true that political self-interest is nobler somehow than economic self-interest? You know, I think you're taking a lot of things for granted. And just tell me where in the world you find these angels who are going to organize society for us.
1: Well,
2: I don't even trust you to do that.
3: Well, let alone myself.
1: One of the nice things about having your own show is when you're able to say at any time, we'll be back in just a moment.
0: And during the interview, I was remarking to Rhino on the break, Donahue's over there. You could tell a bit taken aghast. He's got his head tilted, holding it up by his arm, which is of course on the arm of the chair, his human arm on that arm of the chair. Not really sure what to think. And this idea of greed to me is always a fascinating one. This pursuit of profit, many in this country on the left believe that just pursuit of profit is greedy. Is like you can't be virtuous and profitable at the same time. Well, that's horse hockey. When you're creating goods and services that society values, and how do you know they value it? Because they buy it. They part with their personal labor for what you produced. And you get rewarded for that. I consider that virtuous. Because you're providing value, in many cases, solving problems, improving the quality of life. Now remember, that was made before we had the big-time technology industry that we do today, which has been the catalyst for so many rich people, because they produced a lot of stuff that a lot of people bought. I think the big difference, Rhino, is that these products and services that those people produced have such universal need and acceptance and consumption. I mean, nobody thought about having 3 billion customers, but these companies literally do. And I think that's what's different. And because they invented something that has such sweeping, broad, massive, global appeal, they got financially rewarded for it. Remember, it's 79. And who were the big companies in 79? The automakers. There's just so many cars you can sell, honestly.
4: I mean, it wasn't all that long before 79 that you had an example of something making someone a whole bunch of money, and it really didn't serve any purpose. But in a capitalistic society, it allowed him to make money because people were willing to part with theirs. And I'm talking about the pet rock.

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1: You get filthy rich.
2: Yeah. That's a good point. But it doesn't matter. People believe that it, in some way, it produced value for them personally. So they were willing to pay for it. A lot of it was just,
3: whereas
2: hey,
3: under
2: I
3: a
2: got
3: communist
2: one.
3: Regime, yeah, you could have a pet rock. It's the rock that you talk to because all your friends are dead because they've been worked to death in the mines when they thought they were going to write slam poetry for their cats and knit sweaters for the pigeons in the park.
2: It's interesting, by the way, that that interview occurred in 1979, and many may not be aware of this. That was the peak of manufacturing employment in this country. It was about 22% of the workforce. It's less than half of that today. And that's not because we have fewer workers. It's because we've invented so many other industries, which have grown and scaled and blown up our economy. Whereas manufacturing was a much bigger component. Most of what drives our economy today hadn't even been invented. Hadn't been invented. That's absolutely true. So it was a peak. It's also the peak for minimum wage workers in this country, interestingly enough. Does that coincide? I don't know. I haven't done any analysis on that. Any regression analysis is what it would be. But in 1979, interesting. But that, I believe, is an interview that should be required viewing even in the high school level. Why not? Because there's so much misinformation, so much hyperbole going on. Meanwhile, the Democrats, I got some information for you on the other side of the break, the socialist wing, it just appears that they're running roughshod over the Democrat Party. Is that a good thing for Republicans or not? Coming right back in the Element Well studio.

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5: I'm JT Mitchell with the Super Talk AgriNews Network, and here's your midday ag report. It is Mississippi Farmers Market Week, and the two markets operated by the State Department of Agriculture and Commerce are celebrating with the state's official fruit this Saturday. The Mississippi

0: Farmers Market in Jackson will host its Blueberry Harvest Fest from 8 a.m. until 1 p.m., while the Genuine MS Farmers Market in Brandon will host its Blueberry Market Jubilee from 8 a.m. until noon. Shoppers at both can enjoy fresh Mississippi blueberries, along with blueberry jam, jelly, juice, baked goods, popsicles, and more. Organizers say the events are a celebration of blueberry season as the state's blueberry harvest is winding down. If you can't make it to the state-run markets, there are 77 other farmers markets statewide. That's a new record, according to Ag Commissioner Andy Gibson.
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0: So, I'll attempt to point out a couple of the distinctions between more traditional Democrats, if there is such a thing anymore. How about legacy Democrats versus the Democrat Socialists? Well, one is on the work week. The 40-hour work week, that's been law since 1940. Some Democrats have advocated for a shorter work week. They're really more focused on, the more traditional Democrats, on protecting overtime pay. And that really just has to do with who qualifies for overtime and how we define those workers that would be eligible for overtime pay. And then, of course, they're all about protecting unions and worker safety, so they say. But the DSA, they make it very clear on their economic platform that they want to transition to a 32-hour work week. They say that, well, productivity is up and it's outpaced wage growth. So corporations are reaping the benefits of that, not paying their people. I say that's horse hockey, but that's what they want. So they have a bill. In fact, Bernie Sanders has a bill in the Senate that would convert the work week to 32 hours. That just means that, doesn't mean companies can't require their workers to work more than 32 hours. It just means that all time worked over 32 would be subject to overtime, not 40, as it presently is. And then the minimum wage, the Democrats in general call for a $15 minimum wage. Right now it's $7.25. But the DSA wants a 25, some such as Zoran Mondami, they want a $30 an hour. 30 for a minimum wage. The Democrats want more reforms to Obamacare, talking about the subject of health care. And as we've discussed many times, our government essentially is in the health insurance business. If you look at the amount of money at the federal and the state level that flows into health care, but more specifically, health insurance, it exceeds any other category. So the Democrats and the DSA want to expand access to health care. That's what they say. But they disagree on how, the more traditional Democrats, they're more on board with the mix we have now of private and public insurance. But they want more reforms to the federal Affordable Care Act. They want Medicaid expansion in all states, want to require that. The Democrat Socialists, however, their solution is Medicare for all. That would mean that there would be no more private insurance industry. Everyone would enroll in Medicare or a Medicare for all type program. That's their solution. No more private insurance. And then taxes. The Democrats always talk about taxing the rich, but they frame it a bit differently. Their famous quip is, make the rich pay their fair share to fund social priorities. On the other hand, the Democrat Socialists, and they're kind of being led on taxes, believe it or not, by AOC in the House. And she has proposed a 70% marginal tax rate on income over $10 million. That would have catastrophic consequences to the country. They'll, of course, you know this, Rhino, they point to, well, we had that in the 50s and the 60s. Yeah, the 50s and 60s tax code was riddled with so many crazy, you talk about loopholes, those were in fact loopholes, nutty stuff. Nobody paid it. It was in the code, but nobody paid it. So they're disingenuous. Something else about taxes that traditional Democrats still maintain this bald-faced lie that the average tax rate paid by the wealthy, the billionaires specifically, is 8%. That's just totally categorically, mathematically false. What they're talking about, Joe Biden did it, said it over and over and over again. Yeah, the billionaires, they pay 8%. That's a lower rate than the teachers and the police officers and the firefighters and the retail worker, et cetera. But what they don't tell you is they're considering unrealized gains. We don't tax unrealized gains in this country, thank God, because it would absolutely kill the economy. Unless you've produced a gain by receiving proceeds in some dispensing of an asset, you don't pay taxes on it. Well, that makes sense. We're taking a break right here for Fox News, Super Talk News. Coming right back with Hour 3 of Middays.
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2: Fox News, I'm CJ Papa. The U.S. military did not strike Iran overnight, ending two straight days of targeting spots inside the Islamic Republic after the IRGC hit three ships in the Strait of Hormuz.
3: The president just posted to Truth Social that Iran asked to continue the talks. The U.S. agreed, but states that in no uncertain terms, the ceasefire is over. This follows information relayed yesterday by our Aisha Hosni that talks were still happening behind the scenes.
2: Fox's Mike Tobin in Tel Aviv. The Department of Justice updating the indictments and the White House terror plot.
4: They took action to carry out a plot to attack the UFC Freedom 250 event and to murder federal officials at the highest levels of our government.
2: U.S. Attorney Dominic Gerace speaking earlier in Columbus, Ohio. 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
6: Your Southwest Mississippi forecast from the National Weather Service calls for sunshine today and a high near 94 degrees, heat index values as high as 102. Mostly clear tonight, low around 75. Tomorrow, a 40% chance of mainly afternoon showers and thunderstorms, mostly sunny skies, high near 93.
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10: 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The parents of Nolan Wells are still looking for answers after the 18-year-old was found dead on Horn Island after visiting with friends on July 4th. This morning, they appeared on Good Morning America to discuss why they're getting an independent autopsy.
11: I would hope any parent would fight for their kids to find out if anything happened, what did happen.
10: Audio courtesy of ABC, independent autopsy results could come back as early as today, according to family attorney Ben Crump. Two people are behind bars in Lowndes County after a meth bust on Thursday. According to the sheriff's office, they received a tip about a vehicle carrying narcotics heading toward the county line. They made a traffic stop and said they found 1.25 ounce of meth, arresting Silverine Jefferson and Alexis Denny.
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15: The pesky 7% sales tax will not be a problem for those buying back-to-school items or maybe looking to update the wardrobe. The National Federation of Independent Businesses says that while, yes, Amazon is included in the tax break, it's a boost to Main Street statewide if shoppers can take advantage of the tax break inside locally owned businesses.
10: There is a monetary cap, meaning only items under $100 qualify for the tax break. 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FEMA continues to send recovery money after Winter Storm Fern devastated parts of the state. After announcing $22 million in disaster assistance last week, the federal agency announced another $9 million today. Projects include reimbursement for cleanup efforts on the campus of Ole Miss, as well as debris removal in several cities.
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0: Welcome back, everyone. It's Middays from the Element Wealth Studio, hour three of the program on this
1: Friday, y'all.
0: And don't forget, speaking of it being Friday, the weekend is upon us, and that means no sales taxes. You heard Kelly Bennett talking about that during her segment. We've got an article outlining all of the information in the details associated with the sales tax-free holiday in Mississippi, which items are eligible to be exempt from sales tax, and also there's some dollar amounts, too, the actual purchase price of an item, right? The amount.
2: Yeah, I think it's got to be less than $100.
0: Yeah, I think that's right.
2: Per item. So,
0: and this is really designed to help those who are starting to get out and buy stuff to go back to school. And then we had a question the other day about guns and ammunition, and I think it's September, I think, is when we have a tax-free holiday. I believe it's early September, or is it August? That's sometime coming up pretty soon.
2: It's usually the last weekend of August.
0: Okay.
2: But I haven't seen an update. Yeah. The 2026 Second Amendment sales tax holiday will be Friday, August 28th to Sunday, August 30th.
0: Gotcha. Okay. So that's coming up as well. So enjoy that. Take advantage of that. And then I saw a report that a Dave and Buster's is coming here to central Mississippi, the city of Ridgeland, not far from our location right here. That's big news. You know, historically, they've always said whenever there's been discussions about them coming to Mississippi, they like to locate in metropolitan statistical areas, MSAs, with a population of more than a million. We don't have that, of course, in Mississippi. But this is big. You know, something that I think we got to recognize about this, Rhino, these are the kinds of quality of life assets and amenities that do go a long way towards attracting and retaining young people. So this is good. We got the Topgolf in central Mississippi. We got a Dave and Buster's coming. That's good news. And so I'm really excited about the prospect of that. I think that will, again, help to keep some of our young people here. Big time. So we were talking about the Democrats' plans and kind of a distinction between traditional Democrats, I guess, if there is such a thing, as I said earlier, and these Democratic socialists who are really taking over a good bit of the party. Now, let's talk about housing. So, thus far, we kind of went down the list on the 40-hour versus 32-hour work week, the minimum wage, health care, Obamacare versus reforms to Obamacare. That's what the Democrats want, versus a Medicare for all solution. And something to point out that the Democrat socialists, and even Democrats who support the single-payer government-provided health care. Rhino, if today we were to turn that switch and all providers of health care services were reimbursed at Medicare rates, the health care system in this country would crash. That's just a fact. They don't ever seem to acknowledge that or want to have that discussion. I'm quite sure that everybody tuned in, if you went and talked to a physician and said, hey, what would you do if tomorrow you learned that henceforth you're only going to be reimbursed at Medicare rates?
2: It would depend on how old your doctor is.
0: Okay.
2: If they're a little older, they're probably just going to say, I would shut down.
0: Right.
2: If they're a little younger, they would likely have to look at becoming more of a private doctor for those that can afford something outside the system.
0: Yeah. Boutique type medicine, specialist in some area. But they ain't locating.
2: No.
0: Except in the wealthy areas, right? Where there are customers that can afford that. That's where you see most of those sorts of clinics. And that, honestly, would put an even bigger gap between, right, the haves and the have-nots, as they like to describe them. But I think they overlook the consequences, the negative impact of converting the entire healthcare system to one in which the reimbursement rates are at Medicare levels. And if you look at any hospital, for example, whose payer mix is what they call that, between the three big payers, which is commercial, Medicare, Medicaid, and those that have an outsized amount of Medicare or Medicaid, or even worse, uninsured relative to commercial, they don't do well. They can't make ends meet. You look at the hospitals even in the state of Mississippi that are thriving financially, you'll find that their payer mix is skewed more towards commercial because they pay more.
2: Well, that's one of the main disconnects on the left, is they love to talk about socialized medicine and point to countries that have implemented socialized medicine, and they call it universal health care, and they leave off that last word that they need to really be saying, universal health care coverage. Because when you look at the actual health care provided in every single country that's ever instituted socialistic medicine, you're not looking at the same quality, level, or speed of health care that you have in America under our system. Go back to the story out of England where the lady fell and broke her hip and they couldn't even send an ambulance for 3 days.
0: And what happened?
2: In America, you call, the ambulance shows up. You don't have to wait 3 days. That lady wound up dying from it.
0: From just falling. Yeah. Incredible. So that's the healthcare bent. And honestly, that's kind of the holy grail, because they know if you can control healthcare at the government level, that opens the door for way more government control of industry. It's exactly what happens. It's exactly why in the UK,
2: especially considering the propensity for older people in America to vote in proportion to the amount of young people that vote, you get the old people that require more health care. Forgive me for the phrase, but you got them by the short hairs. They're going to be more willing to bend over for whatever you say.
0: Yeah, that's true. But if you look in these nations that have leaned into Europe, because they've been around longer than America, but if you look at those more traditional economies, those legacy economies that have leaned so heavily into socialized medicine, the one big metric of economic progress, that's GDP, the output per person, per capita. We did a story about it a year ago where here in Mississippi, we have the lowest in the country, but we exceed England.
2: On the C Spire text line from the 662, we're out of country for several years and had friends from England. They all had their normal health care coverage, but then they all had private insurance on top of that so they could actually get care in a timely manner.
0: Yeah, exactly. So
2: even in their beautiful socialized health care system, you still have the haves and the have-nots.
0: Absolutely. Incredible. Well, and then, of course, taxes, where they've never met a tax they didn't like, honestly. And I just really get upset when they misrepresent this tax rate narrative, the 8%. Of course, Joe Biden, he didn't have a damn clue. But there are people behind the scenes that do, and they know they're lying. They know they're manipulating this. It's like you need an asterisk on that statement, and you look at the decoding, the reference of the asterisk says, oh, well, that includes unrealized gains. Well, then that's not really reality. It's not reality. If you went to the IRS's website and you searched for that information, you won't get 8%. Shouldn't that be the reference? The Internal Revenue Service, the United States Department of Treasury, don't they love government enough to recognize that that's the gold standard of information for that particular metric, that data point? It's hypocritical. And then housing. Well, it's a problem in this country. Nobody denies that we have a housing shortage, that the price of housing has ballooned, certainly in the last 3 or 4 years. The Democrats and the Democrat Socialists kind of diverge on that. The Democrats want just more government involved in that. Remember, Kamala Harris was proposing a $25,000 down payment assistance program for first-time homebuyers. But the DSA believes housing is a human right. And so they believe that housing should not be subject whatsoever to market dynamics. They want publicly owned social housing and universal rent control. Coming right back.
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0: I Can't Hold Back. Great tune. Appreciate that, Rhino. All right, so we're back with you in the Element Wealth studio. On the C Spire text line, stealing $10 billion is still not as bad as $1 trillion they stole under the COVID BS. And I guess probably talking about the Paycheck Protection Program. You know, I have kind of a principle I've always followed, which is where there's big government money, there's big fraud and waste and abuse. And that certainly was the poster child for it. It was a $953 billion program, the Paycheck Protection Program, that, remember, from the COVID era. And that was the brainchild of President Trump's Secretary of the Treasury at the time. His name escapes me right now for some reason. But in it, the problem is you had, I think, legitimate just misspending, misuse.
1: Steve Mnuchin.
0: Yeah, that's right. Mnuchin. Yep, thank you. So where you had companies that really didn't need federal assistance to endure the COVID period, but they qualified for the money. You just filled out the documents, and you got money, and basically all you had to do was prove that you kept people employed. Remember that? You had to provide payroll reports. And those payroll reports went to your lender, which would be your local bank or whatever bank you choose to use for those loans, that participate in the Small Business Administration program. Banks that provide SBA-sponsored services. That's all that was required. And you just sign up, and the government sends you money to cover your payroll, essentially. And all you got to do is prove that, okay, I did, I paid them. So, and the idea at the time, as you recall, Rhino, was people were freaking out over this whole COVID deal. We got to get this money out as soon as possible because everybody was shutting the economy down. Gross overkill in certain parts of the economy, outrageous. And it, though it seems like it's forever ago, remember the owner of, was it a restaurant, I think, that was upset that she was shut down, but like next to her was a union operated movie set or something. The details seem to escape me, but she was like being interviewed in front of that, like, well, how can they can do it and we can't? They're sitting right next to each other. Stuff like that. And remember the hairdresser in Dallas that complained, you know, I can't take care of my people, but Nancy Pelosi can run around and get a coif. And that goofy mayor of Chicago who said, oh, yeah, well, it's okay because I'm on TV or something stupid asinine like that. And big Gretch Whitmer. The bottom line is there's a million stories of the rules for thee and not for me stuff. But, yeah,
1: but the Government Accountability Office did come out and say that something like $300 billion was defrauded from the government in the COVID relief programs.
0: Yeah. Now, that was flat-out fraud, no doubt. And that's because the system sucked. They were terrible. And you could go spin up a fictitious business and send paperwork in with a fictitious payroll and get a dang loan and it be forgiven. That's what was going on. There are thousands of examples of that. And that's just, again, terrible systems and not my problem, problem people that are operating, as you like to say. But I hear you. It was ridiculous, and it ran up our debt significantly. $4 trillion in 2020 of so-called COVID relief money still sitting on our debt right now. $4 trillion, and that was from 2020, and then dumb Biden gets in when the economy was recovering, did not need any additional federal injection of dollars, but as I've said so many times before, they couldn't stand the idea that the economy may recover without any action on their part, because then they wouldn't be able to take credit for it. And taking credit for something is the holy grail to a politician. Oh, yeah, it's because of me. You see it all the time at all levels. It's disgusting. And so he comes in and says, here's another $1.8 trillion that the so-called American Rescue Plan. There was no rescue needed. The economy was recovering on its own. And that's why we got 9% inflation that we're still paying for today because of that stupid, selfish move. And it was selfish. It's all selfish. All driven by, look, by the way, that's greed, not pursuit of profit by serving society. Injecting $1.8 trillion into an economy and setting inflation ablaze for personal gain, political gain, that's greed. Man, but appreciate you bringing that up on the ceasefire text line. Sorry about the rant. You got me thinking about that. What a waste. What an ordeal. And something that was just a total debacle during this nation's history, for sure. Ed in the Delta says, I fear cyber attacks and grid failure much more than nuclear attacks presently. I agree with you, Ed. Rhino was talking about kind of the contrast, or somebody else actually did on the ceasefire text line. Yesterday's race for nuclear domination is kind of transitioned into today's context, the race for superiority in quantum computing and AI. I agree, and I agree that we're probably more susceptible to electronic attacks than we are some sort of physical nuclear warhead attack. We've built so many defenses now, and we have so much intelligence and so much information, we would know. And you know, something that is kind of connected to that, I happened to be flipping channels last night, and the movie Pearl Harbor from 2001 was on. Ben Affleck, remember, was the star of that program. But
1: not terribly historically accurate.
0: No, that's right. There was some Hollywood embellishment. And I don't know if this is true or not.
1: 75% love triangle, 25% war movie.
0: Oh, that's exactly right. That's 100% what that was. I agree. And I don't know that that was necessary, but Hollywood thought so. But you remember there's a scene in there when what appears to be an admiral that's dressed in his dress whites, and I think he's on a boat. This is after the attacks, and he's observing the scene there, of course, and one of the aides comes up, hands him a note. That's the way we communicated back then, right? It's a telegram, and the telegram says, an attack from Japan, I may be paraphrasing it a bit, is imminent. And he said, well, where was that 2 hours ago? That's the difference, right? We didn't know. That could never happen today because of the intelligence, the information, the powerful technology we have. We were able to literally monitor movements. Wasn't too long after that, 15, 20 years, when we invented the U-2 aircraft. Flying over Russia when we were always worried about them launching a nuclear attack. And we could see movement. We could see activity that hinted, that suggested that may be the case. But I agree with you, Ed. So the only point I'm making is the likelihood of that, of a nuclear attack, is much less than a digital, an electronic attack. That's today's world. So I'm with you on that, Ed. Totally agree. On the ceasefire text line, George in Greenwood says, profit is built into living on the earth. God made the seed to multiply and bear multiples more than the farmer planted. 100%, George. Appreciate that. I believe God expects us to use the brains and the other assets and strengths and capabilities he gave us in a way that serves society and him. And in many ways, of course, by serving society, you are serving him. You're making life better. You're producing things that and services that other people consume and need and improves their quality of life. That's the way it works. That's not greed. Ronnie from Ackerman says, I believe his video talking about Milton Friedman about the pencil, it is excellent, by the way, Ronnie, is very interesting. A lot of people don't realize how many people benefit from the wealthy. All they can see is greed and poor, pitiful me. And that's what he points out in that pencil video. Coming right back. The mammy's got a brand new
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13: 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The parents of Nolan Wells are still looking for answers after the 18-year-old was found dead on Horn Island after visiting with friends on July 4th. This morning, they appeared on Good Morning America to discuss why they're getting an independent autopsy.
14: I would hope any parent would fight for their kids to find out if anything happened, what did happen.
13: Audio courtesy of ABC, independent autopsy results could come back as early as today, according to family attorney Ben Crump. Two people are behind bars in Lowndes County after a meth bust on Thursday. According to the sheriff's office, they received a tip about a vehicle carrying narcotics heading toward the county line. They made a traffic stop and said they found 1 1/4 ounce of meth, arresting Silverine Jefferson and Alexis Denny.
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0: Well, on the C Spire text line, went to see Young Washington the other night. It was a good movie. I've heard that as well. I haven't seen it yet. Have you? Have you seen it?
1: I've seen clips. I haven't seen the movie, no.
0: I haven't seen it. But everybody I've talked to that's seen it has been thoroughly impressed and has talked very favorably of it. So
1: the one review I read said it was a bit heavy-handed with the foreshadowing for the future of George Washington, but overall it was a pleasant watching experience.
0: Right. Exactly. On the C Spire text line, earlier you spoke of unrecognized gains and there were no taxes on that. How about my property tax? Well, that's a different type of tax. We're talking about income taxes, not property taxes. I understand the objection of property taxes. I don't like paying property taxes either. But that was the original system of taxation in this country. It preceded the income tax. It preceded the consumption tax.
1: It technically preceded the country.
0: That's true. Yeah. Explain that.
1: That was a taxation principle in place at least 100 years before even the founding of the country.
0: Yeah. So
1: because at the time, the only people that really had any skin in the game of politics and governance were landowners.
0: Yeah. Also,
1: so if you were voting, you were paying taxes.
0: That's right. The theory was you're a landowner, you pay taxes, that's the only tax, thus you're the only people that can vote. Right. It's the payment you make, essentially, for the privilege of voting, or really the right of voting. So this has got legs in this country, no doubt. This discussion of property taxes, it has legs right here in the state of Mississippi. The challenge is it's an entrenched source of revenue, as you heard Mayor Hope McGee-Jones talk about, the mayor of Collins, the current president of the MML, and best I could tell from our discussion with her that this was a hot topic of discussion, as you can imagine, among county and municipal leaders at the recent MML conference on the coast. So meanwhile, the legislature, there is a committee that the Speaker of the House, Jason White, formed, one of six. A couple of months ago, there's a committee that is studying the issue. We talked to Representative Shane Barnett a couple of weeks ago about their meetings and what occurred there, and he told us, as you recall, Rhino, we don't expect any legislation to be drafted between now and the session, but they are taking in all the information, and best I can tell, looking for ways to reduce the property tax burden on Mississippians. I certainly would totally support that. The challenge again is that this is the virtually only source of revenue for county operations, a major source for cities, and it's it augments the state funding of public education. So school districts actually get about half, roughly, of property taxes. It depends on your county and how those are apportioned and whether or not you live in city limits, but looking at my tax bill, it's about 55% of my property taxes go to the Madison County School District. That's the district in which I live, and then next to the county, next to the city of Ridgeland. So the question is there enough room in the budgets of districts, counties, cities to cut spending? Are there other approaches to generating revenue? Combination of the two, I think, is what is most likely. Cutting spending is a tough thing for counties and cities, many of whom already say that they're operating with a very narrow, thin budget. But the demands continue to increase as they take care of the county, city, roads, bridges, water systems, infrastructure. And then, of course, you've got law enforcement that gets paid out of that. You've got some recreational facilities as well, certainly in cities, more so than you do in counties. Primarily, the expense in counties is infrastructure. And then you got the school district aspect of it. The state funds what amounts to about 45% of public education in the state. 30 or so percent comes from local funding. That would be your property taxes. And then the remainder in the state of Mississippi, on average, from the federal government. Those are the three major sources of funding to public education. But, and I understand the point that's being made here, and it's a valid one that, you know, I own my house, I own my property, yet I still have to pay taxes for it. I get it. The only point I'm making that in distinction with this Democrat contention that unrealized gains be taxed is that one's an income tax and one is just a separate form of taxation. I'm talking specifically about income taxes in the overall scheme of income taxes. I know that's no difference to your pocketbook. I certainly acknowledge and recognize that. Let's see. They aren't talking about property tax itself. This is on the ceasefire text line. They're talking about how it is valued. The amount of property taxes went up this year is bad based on valuations that, frankly, are trash. That is a tax on unrealized gains based off of a valuation that it should not be. You certainly can contest the valuation. It is true that the Department of Revenue ordered the tax assessors across the state to go reassess values of property. And though the taxing authorities, that would be the county, did not increase the millage on either the city, county, or district aspect, they didn't do that. Your taxes went up because the other part of the calculation, and that would be the value of the property, increased upon reassessments. I'm not familiar with the methodology that the tax assessor uses to assess real property. It's been a while since I've read through that. Mississippi State, I can't remember which organization it was. They have some really good documents that explain the entire property tax system in the state of Mississippi, including the methodologies used and the various tiers and categories and classes, really, I think is what it's called, of property and how property taxes are levied on those various classes. And then the current state law with respect to calculating property taxes. Really good documents. If you're interested in that, you could go do a quick search on that and find it pretty quick. So, yeah, I understand how that may be construed as a tax on unrealized gain. The difference, though, Rhino, that I'm making is the Democrats –

0: 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That's why it's important for you to pay a visit to Summit's Auto Center, Exhaust Pro Tire and Lube. 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
1: You would have to file with the IRS on the increased value of your home, and you'd be paying the property taxes on the increased value of your home.
2: Yeah. That's right.
1: They want to double dip on that value increase.
2: That's exactly right. That's a good point. Let's see what else we got today. Somebody said, somebody called us a liar. Okay.
1: It's the same.
2: I know. I'm looking at the history.
1: Midwit.
2: Lying about what exactly?
1: That was when you were talking about Biden pouring fuel on the fire of inflation. Because this individual has blinders on and likes to slobber all over Biden as if he was God's gift to governance.
2: Well, not only that, just to further illustrate my point, but his surrogates, the Department of Treasury Secretary, his Council of Economic Advisors, Jerome Powell, the chairman of the Fed, for months, transitory, horse hockey. That was just a lie, trying to cover up. They knew that was bad policy. They ain't stupid people. I could live with it easier if they were stupid, but they're not. Now, Biden, that's a different story. These people knew that was bad policy. They knew the consequences were going to be bad.
1: But they were counting on the voters like this texter to be stupid enough to vote for them.
2: Correct. That's exactly right. That is a travesty, the way they lied. And not only that, failed to act. It's what Powell did, except to try to help his boy in 24. Coming right back.
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0: Welcome back, everyone. It's Middays from the Element Well Studio. Yeah, it is. That's the great George Jones. It is Friday on the C Spire text line. John from Hardeman County, Tennessee says, Rhino, thanks for the Survivor tune. I went to the same high school as Survivor lead singer Jimmy Jameson, Kingsbury High School in Memphis, is the high school he went to. I also thought for some reason, if I'm not mistaken, he was born in Mississippi somewhere. It seems like somebody sent that to us. But, yeah, appreciate that, John. It is a great tune. They're a great band. I think my favorite member is the keyboardist. I just like his antics on the stage, especially when they perform live. He used to wear the big old teardrop glasses.
1: Yeah, Jimmy Jameson was born in Durant, Mississippi.
0: There you go. How about that?
1: But considered himself a Memphis native.
0: Okay.
1: Because he and his mother, Dorothy, moved to Memphis when he was 1 day old.
0: Okay. Got you. Right. Interesting. 1 day old. Born and then moved 1 day later to Memphis. Man, that's incredible. My company used the money to make the month, and they only gave us a free lunch on Fridays. That's talking about the PPP loan. Oh, my gosh. Yeah, that's just money we'll never get back.
1: I mean, out of the $300 they've said was defrauded, they've only managed to claw back $30
0: billion. That's unbelievable.
1: Out of the $300 billion that was defrauded from taxpayers.
0: That's just unbelievable. You know, I think I shared before that during that period, a notification was sent here that I filed for unemployment benefits. Remember that? And I had to go online. There's a tool. I think it's the FBI website. You file an affidavit that someone essentially filed up using your credentials, your person. And I had to go. Actually, it's a made a report. That's, I remember it now, on the FBI site, which instructed me to go sign and file an affidavit with my local police department. And I did. You know, just trying to help out that maybe they could figure out who that was. I know that's a long shot. But what was going on there, as you know, is people steal that information and go file, and they get money. And by the time that it is discovered,
1: the Russian mafia and the Mexican
0: exactly
1: cartel had
0: is.
1: a lot to do with it.
0: 100%. It's exactly where it was coming from. Exactly. So, you know, speaking of socialist countries and this attempt to try to make everybody equal, I like to say make them equally miserable. Norway. Did you know in Norway that there is essentially a law in youth sports where they are not allowed to keep score, and they prioritize having fun over winning. But yet, you have to acknowledge they've been successful in building pretty good soccer teams.
1: It's really not all that unusual in Europe for there to be a lack of quote-unquote competitive games or matches.
0: Yeah.
1: Until it varies depending on which country, but it's usually between 12 and 14 is when they start playing competitive matches.
0: Okay.
1: And the viewpoint on it is to avoid the burnout that you see in a lot of European systems, because they have what's called the academy system for sports, where in America the closest equivalent would be like the select teams or the travel ball teams, where the parents are paying a fee for their kid to participate in that league or on that team. In the academy system, the kids sign a contract with that academy. That academy is usually run and funded by a bigger club up the chain. But the children are actually paid to take part in the academy. But they discovered throughout the years in the academy system that if you start competitive games at an earlier age, especially in that system, you have a lot of burnout and you have a lot of kids leaving the academy, leaving the system. So they felt like it wasn't as good of an investment of their money to sign these kids on contracts to basically scoop them up for their future. But if you have them burn out before they ever make it to their future, then you really failed in that investment.
0: Up to age 13. After 13, then it becomes competitive, yeah. And it's more similar to what we
1: up
0: have
1: here. Up to that
0: here.
1: Point, you're learning the skills and the techniques okay. and the talents and that kind of stuff.
0: But besides soccer and hockey, do they play anything else? In
1: rugby, cricket. I mean, it depends on the country. But, yeah, rugby, cricket, hi-li. There's all kinds of wonderful, weird sports that we used to hear about on the wonderful world, or the wide world of sports, but that seems
0: that's
1: to be
0: true.
1: By the way of the dodo.
0: Yeah. That's true. Well, we had, quite the show today. We covered lots of ground. Wayne from North Mississippi, before we go, said social government control, rent control, housing, always been the products. What has always been the products in every town? Yeah, caused problems in all those cities as well. We are out of here today. Have a great weekend, everyone. Back with you Monday. Until then, stay safe and God bless.
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3: I'm Gian Gelosi. Eight people now face terror charges related to a thwarted alleged plot to kill government officials at the UFC Freedom 250 event held at the White House last month.
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8: You were the man. Super Talk 2, I say, and can't let Ultra Disney wing, originally of Odo, can with the Brian. Got hate now, Friday, this inner time for Brack, give him the full-time day role. Like, what's an error, Jill, the day, and Spinner 17, and the official will be held in Bird's order, a whole yes, for Dixon with Fridge Mayor, Sway, Tarloma, and Percy Kinsman, and that's in Tidar. You can sue them, draw that in.
9: Let's say to you, Sheverly. On to blue, for the ground, for the day right now.
10: Blue Shot Kick is the rapture. Rare chocolate is chocolate.

0: an earthing. I stream a cooker, pig fed day.
1: Layers of city or with your hand for an opportunity that cool. Mississippi Saline President CEO McKay explains.
2: Can't wait to graduate, but then to have need a traditional you'll show a better way of college is there for everyone. Sure, first, perhaps this all 10 benefit raise good your path there, right in there. That is the net. I just think.
1: At Mississippi State's workforce marching, and to give one of your pay wants to suit rope people all things Mississippi by heading on versus all them time first.
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1: From the Southern Bancorp Studios in Oak Grove, just outside of Hattiesburg, I'm Kelly Sander, Bob Getty, and Dima Mixon out today. But rumor has it that at least Dima will be back on Monday. Not sure about the boss man, but boss man does what he wants to do. So we'll just see. This first segment of the program brought to you by Dickey's Barbecue Pit, smoked here, loved everywhere, big supporters of Southern Miss, and you should be a big supporter of Dickey's when it comes to your catering events, whether it's big or small, not only the best barbecue, but a wide variety of side items to be selected as well. Give Dickey's a try. You'll be glad that you did. The whole hour today, we are pleased to have the Senior Deputy Athletic Director and Chief Operating Officer, the COO of Southern Miss Athletics, Sean Jones, the native of Moberly, Missouri, has been. Now, I say Missouri, Sean. A lot of people will argue that. So is it Missouri or Missouri?
2: Depends on what part of the state you're from.
1: And that's what I've been told.
2: It's Missouri where I'm from, but it's Missouri a lot of other places.
1: In the southern part,
2: that's right.
1: Right?
2: That's right.
1: Been at Southern Miss now for 2.5 years, and there's a lot of things to talk about, not only about the football season coming up, but we thought that we would avail this hour to have Sean educate us on if there has ever been a time where college athletics overall has been more in flux. I can't remember it, and I've been around quite a while. So with that, Sean, I want to first start with setting some records straight as far as, because lots of times when you hear people say, well, there's too much emphasis put on athletics, too much money being spent on athletics. And although any athletic department is supported by a tax base of generally the state, a public institution, a lot of the money that athletic departments use and spend have to be raised. So tell us how that relationship works between state taxes and money that athletic departments have to raise.
2: Well, Kelly, it varies by each state and what each state set of laws provide for institutions to have for institutional support and for state dollars. And certainly, you know, Dr. Paul and our leadership at Southern Miss provides us with every opportunity they can to give us what they can within the rules and parameters set within the state of Mississippi. And then, of course, we have to go out and raise a lot of the funds ourselves to operate. You know, for example, we raise the funds for our scholarships. I think that's about a $6.6 million amount per year. And then when it comes to the new world that we're in with revenue sharing, we raise all of our dollars through external gifts from our generous supporters. So, you know, there are some states that allow institutions to use state or school funds for rev share, but we're not one of those, and there are several others that aren't as well. So you just have to look at what you're provided and the amount that you get. I think our amount from a budget perspective at Southern Miss, you know, overall is around $33 to $34 million, but you know, a chunk of that comes from

0: outside support through our athletic foundation, and then the other parts do come from the university. So, yeah, you know, every place has its advantages and disadvantages when it comes to that. I've worked in four different states, and certainly have colleagues that work all over the country. And so when you visit with them, different things can be funded different ways in different places. So we have, you know, our framework for how we operate, and then we just go out and do the job from there.
1: But lots of times when you hear people talk or you see social media, you know, oh, Southern Miss just doesn't have any money, Southern Miss is poor, and so on and so forth. And although certainly there are institutions that have a lot more money than Southern Miss, it would be my assertion that we're not exactly ready for the breadline.
0: Right, right. We don't use it as an excuse. If you look at the folks that we have in our department, we have folks who have worked really hard to get to Southern Miss and are privileged to be at Southern Miss. And so we don't look at it or spend a lot of time talking about what we don't have. What we do is look at the advantages we do have, which are plentiful at Southern Miss as well. You know, this is a great institution. It's a Carnegie Research One school with a breadth of degree offerings. So, you know, pretty much any kid that wants to come here, we have something for them to study. We have an incredible faculty and staff on campus that are very supportive of our students. We have a lot of first-generation college students as student-athletes and also as our students. So, you know, Southern Miss is a place that changes the trajectory of people's lives for generations because that first-generation college student goes and gets that degree. So, and we're in a great location, obviously, as you know, not only for a university, but from an athletic perspective as well, in the great state of Mississippi and where we're located and the ability to go and find talent and kids who fit this university. So, yeah, you know, we may not have as much as some, but we've always punched above our weight at Southern Miss, and that's who we are. So we just go about our business and go. And, you know, it's not always a direct line between success and what you spend. You know, certainly there are some advantages when you have more funding that help you from a staffing perspective or from what you can do for your athletes. But, you know, our approach is we've got enough. And we've got a loyal and supportive fan base that is at the top of this league as far as the size and the passion. And that's not coach speak. And that, you know, you've seen it. You've seen other schools. And so we have that. And that's something that people talk about all the time. We have an incredible brand, a national brand. Southern Miss resonates across the country, you know, historically going back to, you know, Coach Bauer and anyone, anywhere, anytime, and all the successes of baseball and all the different things that have happened at Southern Miss over the years. We have an appropriate reputation for being a really tough school full of tough people. And then we have folks who are here who have worked their way up and fought hard to get here. You don't see a lot of folks who are here who have maybe been at huge schools and then they're at Southern Miss. They've worked to get here. So we've all always had to be very resourceful and fight hard for what we have.
1: All right, let's take a look now at some of the legislative things going on. And it's probably going to take us really to unpack this and to look at it in layman's terms that the average listener is going to be able to understand. Let's start with the Save College Sports Act. Give us your elevator speech, Sean, what this is about.
0: Well, let me start off. I always like to say this. I'm not an attorney. I've got a master's in PE. So, but you know, we've all learned it, studied it, paid very close attention to it. It was a bill that was introduced by Senators Cruz and Cantwell. The intention is to create a national framework for college sports rather than leaving schools to navigate state law and court rulings, and then of course conference policy. So, plain language, it creates a national NIL law. It protects revenue sharing. We can get into more of the details of this as we go. But biggest thing, it protects antitrust protection. So arguably, that's the NCAA's biggest hot-button issue with this because the bill will give the NCAA and our leagues protection from future lawsuits when you're enforcing rules on eligibility, transfers, roster management, and compensation. It limits transfers. It goes back to a one-time transfer, unrestricted transfer during an athlete's career, and then it regulates agents to make sure we have the right folks representing these students so that there's some framework there. And then has some protections for Olympic sports and women's sports. It's something that's very much supported by the NCAA. The ACC's put their stamp of approval behind it, the Big 12, mid-major conferences. Obviously, there's been pushback from the SEC and the Big 10, and we can get into more of that. It has passed a Senate Commerce Committee, but it's got a lot of work still to do to get through the full Senate and then the House. So percentage wise, depending on who you're talking to, it might have at most a 50% chance of passing. And we need something to pass. All of us do. And the trouble is getting everybody on the same page with it to make it be something that everybody's satisfied with signing off on.
1: And interestingly, when you talk to the general public, they'll go, we can't let the government be involved in any of this stuff because we know how inefficient the government is. But at least the government is trying to do something.
0: Yeah, I mean, the challenge is right now the same folks who created the rules, which are the institutions. You know, the NCAA is made up of all the institutions that are members. So we created these rules, and now when a rule doesn't suit, whether that's an individual, you know, a student in particular, then there's a lawsuit, and that lawsuit's filed in state court, and so that state or that district sees that and then rules on it, and you can't move forward until we have something that's ironclad enough to protect from lawsuits. Otherwise, we're just going to sue every time somebody sees something that they don't like or that they want to change, and we'll never ever get off this, you know, this hamster wheel that we're on right now.
1: Because really the only people that have made much money up to this point are the attorneys.
0: They've done well, that's for sure. They've definitely been the winners so far in this.
1: And if I interpret your feedback correctly, the Save College Sports Act would protect the NCAA from a lot of this.
0: That's it. Yeah, it would protect from the lawsuits. An example would be there was a lawsuit yesterday in Ohio related to the new 5-for-5 rule, and 15 athletes won the case, so they get a fifth year, even though they completed their eligibility last year. We can get into that 5-for-5 after the break.
1: Well, we are also going to talk about is the age of 27 to 28-year-old high or college athletes, is that gone? What about eligibility going forward? Transfers. So much more to talk about with the Senior Deputy Athletic Director at Southern Miss, Sean Jones, when the Eagle Hour rolls on in just a moment.

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9: 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And the taste certainly is. We appreciate them being with us, Mobay Beignet Company. As we continue our discussion with Sean Jones, the Senior Deputy Athletic Director and COO at the Southern Miss Athletic Department. Sean, you mentioned it in the first segment, the 5-for-5 rule, and that is obviously a much shorter version of what you're about to explain to us.
10: Yeah, so it's age-based eligibility. It does go into effect this fall. It's a 5-year period for collegiate eligibility. It means when a student athlete initially enrolls full-time at a college institution or the start of the academic year following their 19th birthday, their clock starts. So what this does is it eliminates red shirts. It eliminates clock extension waivers. It also eliminates medical hardship waivers. So you have 5 years to play 5 years. And so you could come in as a freshman play and play for 5 years. If you get hurt and lose a year, you get to play for 4 years. But the exemptions are very, very short. Really, the exemptions are what the exemptions originally were before eligibility started to get sued into what it is now. The only exemptions are active duty military service, a pregnancy exception, or a religious mission exception. So
9: so if you get repeatedly injured, you're, as we used to say, SOL.
10: That's right, because the amount of waivers that have gone through institutions and the NCAA, it's just more than the system and more than the people in place can handle. And it's created, you know, some situations that weren't intended. And we talked about it a bit off air. It's created some situations where you have these kids playing for a seventh year sometimes. And then you've got a coach that can't understand why their kid can't get a fifth year. And it's all based on the rules, but it's difficult to explain. And you've got to get, you know, all these people involved to be able to get you the right answer and go through all these different committees and the different sorts of bureaucratic processes. So, you know, we've turned around and had kids who have played, you know, more than 4 years, and kids who are not kids anymore, 25, 26, 27. So that's why it's called the age-based eligibility model. The intention is, you know, 19 at the latest you're entering, except for those three slim exemptions. So, you know, 23 years old or whatever, you're done. So it is more collegiate.
9: And people who have complained about, well, that's not fair. Boy, what happened to the adage of life isn't fair?
10: Right. Yeah, I mean, there's just got to be rules, right?
9: And that's at some point.
10: That's sort of the simplest way to put it. And we've put ourselves in a position where the rules are challenged in court. And they're rules of an association that the members have agreed to, but in a court of law, they don't have to agree with those rules. So when they look at it, they're looking at it from law and precedent. So, or creating precedent. You know, this 5 for 5 is rolling right along. And then yesterday there was a suit that was decided in Ohio that a class action lawsuit, 15 athletes had come together who just completed their eligibility this year. So they would have been done in the 25-26 year. And the court said, number one, yes, you can have another year, even though they were done. And then B said, you can enter the portal if you want. And the portal, and I think most of them or all of them were basketball players, the portal closed on April 27th. So they're opening it up only for those 15 kids. And then it's going to probably lead to other athletes in other states filing lawsuits to get a fifth year, because again, you have to start things like age-based eligibility somewhere. So it starts this fall, but those that are late to it, I say those right now, it's 15 folks in Ohio, but they say, well, wait a minute, that's not fair to me because I only played 4 years and I just finished. I want another year. And the court, at least in Ohio in that district, said, yes, you get another year. So what's that going to lead to across the country? Keep in mind that if Blake Anderson, Jay Ladner, Christian Ostrander, pick a coach, you know, had a senior who completed their eligibility last year, what did they do? They did what coaches do. They replaced that person with someone who is eligible within the framework to move forward. So there aren't any spots left at those schools because they've been recruited. But that's sort of the tenuous position that we've all been put in. We're not put in that position yet. We're not put in that position in Mississippi at this point, but it certainly could happen in the coming days, weeks, and months.
9: And almost to the day, a year ago, the House settlement was brought forward. And let's rewind the tape there and refresh people's memories as to what the House settlement was all about.
10: Sure.
9: And listeners, we are going to get to Southern Miss Athletics. Trust me.
10: Well, and this is a big part of Southern Miss Athletics right now. This is the inner working. You know, my part of Southern Miss Athletics is running the day-to-day operations of the department, support the programs behind the scenes in these different areas that they're not what you pay the ticket to go watch. It's not what I'd enjoy either as far as why I got into the business. I love being around the kids, the coaches, watching them compete and winning, right?
9: Yeah,
10: so
9: this
10: those are
9: very
10: the things.
9: Sexy. You're
10: but
9: right
10: this is the
9: it.
10: Business of
9: right.
10: our business, and it's changed so much. You know, the House settlement definitely is the biggest change ever or in decades to college sports, going back to when the NCAA was founded due to player safety. I think Teddy Roosevelt was the person who really pushed that forward to create the NCAA. So it's the biggest change since then for sure. And what it did was it ended the prohibition on paying players and allowed institutions to pay players. So what changed with House beginning on July 1st of 2025, seems like it was 5 years ago, it was just over a year ago, is that Division I schools that opt in, which of course we did and everybody at the FBS level did, it means that we can share revenue with student athletes to a cap of up to $20.5 million, and that cap will then continue to rise a little bit each year. But it allows you to pay revenue share with your student athletes, not as employees, but you're just sharing revenue. It's not pay for play. It's for their image and for having them as a part of your team. The other thing that the House settlement did was it forced to pay athletes back damages. So I think it was around $2.8 billion, I believe, to be paid over several years to athletes who competed before NIL and all those things were in place and they were unable to earn compensation. And so what that means is that our distributions from March Madness, our student assistance fund that we typically get each year from the NCAA, all those distributions have gone down significantly because that money is being used to pay off these lawsuits. So you talked earlier about kind of our funding mechanisms, and so there was a chunk, it wasn't a huge chunk, but a chunk that came from the NCAA. Well, that's now much, much smaller because we're going to pay off Power Four players, not even the kids that played at Southern Miss. It's going on. But we're part of that association. We're part of the Division I level, so everybody has to pay their part. And then what they did was they created an oversight over NIL, which is how this all started. As you remember, NIL was originally the thought process. We're going to pay these young men and women for their likeness. They can go out and cut deals with folks and do that so that they can do commercials and those sorts of things. And so the College Sports Commission was created. It was created, and I think the board consists of presidents in the SEC and the Big Ten to manage third-party NIL deals to determine whether they're legitimate market value agreements or if they're just recruiting inducements. And that's where it gets real gray. That's really more of a Power Four issue and more of a particular SEC, Big Ten, but all the Power Fours, because we're never going to hit that cap on the rev share of $20.5 million. And then the other thing it did was it changed scholarship and roster rules. So you get more scholarships in certain sports. Like you went from 11.7 in baseball to the ability to have 34, but you can only have 34 players. And basketball can only have 15 players, and et cetera. So you're not able to have as many walk-ons. You're not able to have as many folks on your team.
9: We've seen on the coaching landscape that a lot of, particularly with basketball, that a lot of the big names, you know, not Calipari, but Jim Boeheim and Mike Krzyzewski and so, have said, and Nick Saban on the football level have said, this is all for the birds. I'm out. Okay. Do you anticipate, and I ask that because Jamie Pollard at Iowa State, who is the longest tenured athletic director in the Big 12, has announced he's retiring. Do you think that we're now going to start seeing ADs, Sean, say that this is for the birds and I'm leaving too?
10: Definitely. I think we have. They're just not as highly publicized as when a coach does it. I think that you're seeing a lot of folks that if they can, you know, if they're at the point in their career where they can, a lot of them have decided that this is not a time they want to do this anymore because all the things that were there before that you had to deal with are still there. And now you have these pieces as well, which add a whole other complete complex set of problems to have to deal with. So, yeah, I think it's certainly the case where you're seeing a lot of folks decide it's time to head to the beach, as we hear right here.
9: Yeah. Well, nice. Not, you'd think you'd done a little radio over the years, Sean, as we listen to former Southern Miss student Jimmy Buffett, who I think still owed a lot of money on his parking tickets.
10: I'm sure they've been absolved. We're good.
9: Yeah. Well, he's not around anymore anyway to take care of him. But we are going to talk more about, we're going to talk specifically about Southern Miss football and maybe some things on the horizon that Sean may feel comfortable sharing with us. That and more stuff when the Eagle Hour continues in a moment.

0: My name is Larry Warren, Warren & Warren Asphalt Paving.
1: Larry, we've seen new asphalt companies coming into the area. What's the difference between them and what Warren & Warren offers?
0: Well, first of all, Warren & Warren will be here with you now and after the job is done. These other people, you don't know where their home office is. They're from out of town. Do they have a tax ID number? 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That's the biggest problem. Do they have anything with the Better Business Bureau? 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If a person beats us on a bid, most of the time it's because you're not comparing apples to apples. 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
7: You're listening to Super Talk News. I'm Caleb Taylor. Hinds County now has a full-time district attorney following the resignation and guilty plea of Jody Owens in connection with the federal bribery scandal. Governor Tate Reeves announced Friday that he has lifted the interim title from Brad McCulloch, giving him the full-time DA role. McCulloch was first announced interim on July 1st, the day Owens' resignation went into effect. The governor said the promotion was to maintain continuity in the DA's office. A special election will be held on November 3rd to give voters the opportunity to decide who they want to hold the office. As for the former DA, Owens, along with former Jackson Mayor Shokwe Antar-Lumumba and former City Councilman Aaron Banks, are set to be sentenced in mid-October. You can go to supertalk.fm to read all about it.
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14: 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And don't forget, about 15 minutes after the show is finished here live, you'll be able to download the Super Talk Eagle Hour podcast at the Apple, Audible, Spotify, Stitcher, TuneIn, YouTube formats, or you can ask Alexa or Siri to play the Eagle Hour for you. As we continue talking with Sean Jones from the Southern Miss Athletic Department. All right, Media Day next week, actually Southern Miss's Day, the western side of the Sun Belt will be featured on Thursday. I think that's going to be streamed on ESPN Plus if you're not able to make it to New Orleans for Media Day, but we always look forward to going down there. The Eastern Division teams will be on the stage on Wednesday. Sean, I first want to talk about season tickets, because every year, every school talks about how, you know, season tickets, got to get your season tickets. And there's a reason, because that's kind of the backbone of athletic departments, isn't it?
15: That's the fuel, and so I think when you talk to athletic directors now, much more open and direct with everyone on their own teams about, hey, if you see football getting this or getting that, it's because they're the revenue driver, because ultimately the most seats and the opportunity to generate the most revenue that then in turn comes back and helps support every other program. So, yeah, that's the thing with football. And so if you're, you know, a fan of another sport more so than football, but you love Southern Miss athletics and you want to see that sport be successful, then if you can and you have the means, looking for ways to support, one way is to buy tickets. Give them out to your friends and folks, but because that money does go back to help generate revenue for the entire department to operate.
14: Now, I remember there was a steamy movie that came out years ago called 9 and a Half Weeks, and we're certainly not going to talk about that. But when we talk about Southern Miss's football team, they could be called 2 and a Half Weeks.
15: Yeah.
14: Because that's essentially all the coaching staff had to put this squad together.
15: Absolutely wild. It's really a documentary within itself, and I got to be, you know, embedded as quote unquote part of that process. But you know, the job that Blake Anderson and his staff did, you know, if you think about it, Kelly, we ended our season on December 23rd in the New Orleans Bowl. We hired Blake, I think it was December 15th. And then that portal window, and this year only one window, a shorter window. The year before there were two windows. And so you had a period of 2.5 weeks in January to build your team, not just us, but everyone. In our case, we lost 33 seniors. 17 players followed Coach Huff to Memphis, and another 11 players entered the portal to go other places. Pretty normal numbers, to be honest. So, but that total for us turned out to be 61. So we have 71 new guys on our team, and we had 2.5 weeks to sign them through the portal and through that window to get them here. So it was speed dating and it was fast, but we've got a great staff. I think they really did a nice job in evaluation. I will tell you, folks will really resonate with this team. You know, I wish everybody could come out and had the time to sit where I sit and be able to watch these guys practice and work out. But I love the makeup of this group and what Blake and his staff did. First of all, they took their rev share dollars and sort of spread them throughout the team so that you have a chance at, I believe, a cohesive unit. You don't have 20 guys making a whole bunch of money and then 80 guys making nothing and some locker room dissension. And then we didn't sign an inexperienced team. That's the other thing I want people to understand. You have to think differently than in the past. Oh, new means rebuild, new means. Well, in our case now, new means you just have guys, in our case specifically here, that have a lot of snaps and a lot of experience. I just spent time with about 15 Division I football coaches the last 2 days at this little summit we had with coaches, administrators, and folks, and we were talking through these challenges, and they said that the thing that we did this, some Power 4 schools I talked to did this, they looked for snaps. You're trying to sign snaps, experience. And so we signed a lot of guys with FCS experience. We signed some guys that had some Power 4 experience, but they didn't have as much playing time. Maybe they were the number two receiver instead of the number one or whatever. We signed some junior college kids, and then we signed some really good high school kids because more of them are available now than ever before. So with that being said, we've signed guys that have played a lot of football, and we signed guys that are excited to be at Southern Miss. Like for them, you know, a young man who maybe was overlooked in the recruiting process, say he went to an FCS school, played and had a good experience, but his goal was to be an FBS player. What, there's only 133 of us, right? And so we're giving him that opportunity. So many of our guys come here now, this group, thinking, I get to be at Southern Miss. This is incredible. I love this place. This town is great. People love us here. They know who we are. We get some nutritional benefits. We get gear. We get treated well. We have academic support. And so what we've seen so far is a group of guys that have been really hungry, working really hard in the weight room. We have Matt Shadid as our strength coach, who I truly believe is one of the best strength coaches in the country. And then our coaches and the time they get to work with them, I've watched them fly around. And so our objective this year is going to be one that has a chance to build great chemistry. A lot of guys are going to play. We're going to roll a lot of depth at you. We're going to let guys roll in. In the fourth quarter, we're going to be the faster team, the better conditioned team, and we're able to roll more guys and play more guys and keep them fresh. And that's the plan. That's the plan to win. So hopefully that's where we're going to be.
14: But you will grant me that the quarterback is always the bell cow.
15: Absolutely.
14: Of a team. I mean, if you got a Jalen Rayner last year going in Arkansas State, everybody's yep. expecting great things because he's been under center at Arkansas State, knows the system, and the Eagles current situation, new guys, although a couple of them do have some snaps from last season, but we don't necessarily know at this point who the guy is going to be.
15: Yes, you're right on the first part. Quarterback, most important position in sport. Second part is we have a really healthy competition right now. John White's really improved and like the old way it used to be. He's developed. He's put his time in. He's gotten stronger. His arm's gotten stronger.
14: Yeah.
15: He's learned Blake's system. Landry Liddy had a lot of snaps last year. He's gotten better. And then we brought in Ethan Hampton. Ethan Hampton was at Illinois last year. He was at Northern Illinois before that, led him to a victory over Notre Dame, got them into a bowl situation when he took over as a starter. I was talking to one of his coaches from Illinois yesterday, and he loves Ethan. And he said, man, Ethan was our guy till we got Luke Altmaier. And then we got Luke Altmaier, and he just, you know, couldn't beat him out. But he's looked really good. And I love our offense. You know, I heard some criticism from some fans, and that's great, and that's always – fans are passionate. They're like, you know, we were pretty conservative last year on offense at times. Well, number one, that was Coach Huff's view of protecting his defense, and I respect that's what he's always done. But number two, he had a lot of injuries. But we're fast on offense this year. We are moving fast, and that's exciting. And so it's Blake's offense. Kyle Cefalo's running it. He's our OC. He's been Blake's OC at Arkansas State and Utah State. He was at Cal last year. He's been around. Blake's coaching the whole team, which has been fun to see. It's been tough, tougher than any preseason I've ever been a part of in 30-some years. And he gets after those guys and challenges them. But they have responded to it. But I like our quarterback battle. It's not a worry. That's what I would say. It's not a worry. Sure, there's some unknown, of course, but I like the experience and the guys who have developed competing for that role.
14: You know, you were talking about Ethan Hampton being an Illinois guy. Michael Merkins, our producer engineer, he's an Illinois guy.
15: Michael's great, but he talks too much. That's the problem.
16: Right.
14: ILL.
16: I.
14: There you go.
15: There you go.
14: The Illinois line, yeah. I think. So when Coach Anderson and the players go to New Orleans next week, what do you anticipate the question that he will be asked the most? You've got some media background experience.
15: I think the question, the simple question is, Coach, you have the newest roster in FBS football. You have the most new guys of anybody, 71 new guys. So take me through the process of how you got them and how do they look. I mean, that's where you start. We just sort of talked about that. But there should be a lot of curiosity, and there should be a lot of questions. Because we're new. It's a new group. But again, it's not an inexperienced group. It's a new group together. So that's where the chemistry becomes critical and the ability to not, you know, the ability to have complete trust in your teammates and belief in your teammates. And that's like so easy to say, and you've seen it a million times, and we all have. It's part of sport. Like, some teams click and some teams don't, and it's critical for this team to click. So far, they have. But, of course, September 5th, it all changes when we line up with somebody in a different color uniform.
14: And before this idea escapes my mind, you were talking about, you know, different position players being paid. I just wanted to get your feedback on what Kirk Ferentz said the other day at Iowa, that the Hawkeyes are only going to pay defense.

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1: At number one, and just a tremendous head coach and career. That's not how we do it. I think typically you start with your quarterback, and then you go to your left tackle, and then you go to your rush edges, and then you start to go interior D-line, back to O-line, to the back end, secondary. And then your running backs, receivers, skill guys are kind of on the back end of how you distribute your funds.
2: And I think a lot of people would think that the receivers and running backs would be among the first. The top guys that get drafted in your NFL fantasy league doesn't necessarily work that way college when it comes to getting money. When we come back in our final segment with Sean Jones, we're going to talk about the future of Southern Miss. Maybe talk a little bit about facilities, what's going on at Reed Green and more along those lines. The entire hour with Sean Jones and you. We're glad that you're with us, and this Friday edition of the Eagle Hour continues after these commercial messages.

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9: 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One of the big reasons that retirees across the country name Hattiesburg one of the top 10 places to retire is because the healthcare professionals at Forest Health, and you can find them online at foresthealth.org. Wrapping up our conversation with Sean Jones, the Senior Deputy Athletic Director and Chief Operating Officer at Southern Miss. Let's talk a little bit about facilities. It's gotten to be kind of a running joke, Sean, about, you know, Reed Green Coliseum and the people who improved Highway 49 south of Jackson apparently got that job because it's been going on for 20 years. But we've also talked about how bureaucracy, it's just a booger to deal with.
10: A lot of approvals, a lot of running things through and then changing this and that and changing this and that. And then obviously value engineering is a big piece of it too. You know, you have ideas and plans and then you find out what it actually costs and you got to go back and change those things. So, you know, those are processes. And then the other thing with this one is just that we're not closing the building. If we closed the building and had somewhere else reasonable to play, and of course we looked at all those options and scenarios, and, you know, displacing your basketball teams for a 2 or 3 year period would be devastating to your programs and their ability to recruit and their ability to practice and work out. So we had to do it in phases. And so we're in phase now where we're doing the unsexy work, you know, the underground utility work and infrastructure things and a lot of digging outside on the south end, as you can see, and starting to get things ready for construction there for what will be the practice facility, you know, inside, painted, the inside of the arena, and just finished that up. So we've opened it back up to the teams, and then this fall we'll start with construction on the south end. You'll start to see some steel going up for the practice facility. It'll start throughout the year to work its way around from south to north. And then really the major part of the work inside, you know, the part that when you walk in the arena and you see the newer and improved Reed Green, that's going to be from really the minute the ball stops bouncing next March until November, really November 1st. And that's when a lot of the overbuilds and the real construction will take place in there.
9: Anything about the rock? Any ideas?
10: A lot of ideas. You know, certainly the rock is one that's important. A lot of work's gone into the rock recently.
9: Yeah,
10: it's just
9: yeah.
10: infrastructure work and improving and steel. We've done seven figures worth of work on it each of the last 2 years, just to rebar and steel that had to be replaced that was, you know, going back to the 30s and 40s. So, and then, of course, everybody wants to know about the peat, and those plans are rolling forward. Again, lots of approvals that are out of our hands that have to take place, and you have to make sure that when you put out a drawing that you don't put out a champagne dream on a beer budget, that it's something you can afford. So you don't want to put out $70 million drawings and then only raise 25 and have people disappointed at a $25 million renovation. So all of that's going. It's going hard and as full as it can. It's just people don't, you know, people want things when they want it, especially now. I get it. We're all wired that way now. But there's a lot of work going into that and a lot of approvals we're just waiting on before we can release some drawings. We've got other things going. We're got some great community support, some donor support on a soccer facility for the team, a locker room, team meeting room deal. We're about to move into something for tennis as well to replace the old trailer that's out there. So there's lots of positive facility movement right now, lots of things going on, and then some things that we still want to do, of course, that are in the hopper, just got to have the money to do it.
11: And I think the biggest shining example of facilities and what they can mean has been the meteoric rise of the men and women's golf team.
10: Yeah,
11: since the Judson facility was built out at Hattiesburg Country
10: Club. Yeah, I mean, the Gittes Golf Center and the Judson Family Practice venue out there have changed the trajectory of those programs and given them an opportunity to recruit on a level playing field. And it's kind of like when you give Southern Miss a chip and a chair, we got a chance. And that's exactly what that facility did. And Kevin and Sarah are tremendous supporters. We may be doing some things with that facility, hopefully in the near future as well, to even improve it some more, some locker rooms and things. We're going through the kind of the silent phase of fundraising on that as well right now. So lots and lots of positive, projects in the air. Also, you mentioned earlier, the academic side of things, we just had the best, even though we're in this crazy world, we just had the best GPA in athletic department history. Football just had the highest GPA in school history. So you still got the positive academic things going. We finished third in the league director's cup. Our budget is 13th in the league out of 14. We finished third. We always want to be better. We're always looking to improve, but you have to be able to look at it objectively. If you're going to look at it negatively, you got to be able to look at it the other way too. And we objectively had a decent year last year that bang for the buck was solid, but I'm really, really excited about our men's basketball roster and that group coming together under Coach Ladner. I think that's going to be a lot of fun too. I mean, I think we got another truly fun year coming up on the horizon.
11: And remember, fans, they will take a check.
10: Absolutely. USM Athletic Foundation. But we're grateful. We're grateful for our fans that are supporting us now, and we have the best fan base in group of five, and I'd say, comparatively speaking, in the country. So we're very blessed and appreciative of what everybody does to support us.
11: You're hired, Sean. You're hired. Hey, thanks for spending the whole hour.
10: Thanks, Kelly.
11: With us, man.
10: Appreciate
11: great,
10: you, man.
11: Great
10: enjoy
11: weekend,
10: it.
11: Okay?
10: Yeah, thank you.
11: When we come back next week, Bob Getty will at some point be back, and I think the new proud papa, Dima Mixon, will rejoin us on Monday. We hope you have a good stay cool this weekend, and we will see you back here again Monday at 1 o'clock. For producer engineer Michael Mergens, I'm Kelly Sanner. Until Monday, as always, Southern Miss
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13: I'm John Saucier, the man accused of killing Turning Point USA co-founder Charlie Kirk, appearing in court for another day of a preliminary hearing. Prosecutors showed a police interview with his roommate who tells authorities he confessed to the shooting. Donald Trump Jr. on Fox says after this hearing, all conspiracy theories about Kirk's death should be put to rest.
14: In court, we saw the facts laid out very eloquently. It took a long period of time to get it out there, but once you see it, you put the picture together. Let's just say this is, to me, again, way beyond a reasonable doubt.
13: The alleged shooter faces the death penalty if convicted. New York City Mayor Zoran Mamdani says that they'll become the first city in the country to ban so-called deceptive fees.
15: It is estimated that the average family of four loses more than $3,200 per year on junk fees and hidden costs.
13: Many in the business community have argued his administration's policies will make it more expensive to operate in New York City. 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
16: From our studios on the campus of Southwest Mississippi Community College, this is Super Talk Pike County. 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
12: Your Southwest Mississippi forecast from the National Weather Service calls for sunshine today and a high near 94 degrees, heat index values as high as 102. Mostly clear tonight, low around 75. Tomorrow, a 40% chance of mainly afternoon showers and thunderstorms, mostly sunny skies, high near 93.
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17: Reporting for Super Talk News, I'm Griffin Rick. The construction for the added lanes on I-55 is now being advertised to contractors through August. Mississippi Department of Transportation Executive Director Brad White expects that the job will be awarded to a contractor by September.
18: That's where we will be adding a lane in both north and south directions of I-55 between Highway 463 and Gluckstadt, and then we'll be building the ramps to that reunion parkway that's built that the county built across the interstate.
19: Due to poor building conditions in the winter months, White is estimating a spring of 2027 start for the I-55 job.
18: So there may be some lane closures, most of which would be happening at night, but a lot of that would be done on the sides where we'll be adding the lanes and building everything, so hopefully it will not be as disruptive as work zones can be.
19: White also gave a rough estimate for a minimum of 2 years until completion. For all things Mississippi, go to supertalk.fm.
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19: Think you've got the right stuff to be an astronaut? Luckily for you, NASA is looking for volunteers. But don't expect any rocket rides. Fox's Matt Murphy has the details.
22: NASA is recruiting volunteers to spend a full year living inside a simulated Moon and Mars habitat at the Johnson Space Center in Houston. The mission helps researchers study how crews handle isolation, limited supplies, delayed communication, and other challenges of deep space travel. Participants will conduct simulated spacewalks, scientific experiments, and habitat maintenance, all without leaving Earth. NASA says volunteers will be paid, although the agency isn't revealing how much. The research could help keep future astronauts safe on missions to the moon and eventually Mars as NASA prepares for longer journeys deep into space.
19: With the Stennis Space Center in Hancock County being a large contributor for NASA's rockets, it might interest Mississippians to volunteer. With SuperTalk News, I'm Griffin Ray.
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0: the good stories of Mississippi's people, places, and things to do. 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
1: Good afternoon, Super Talk Mississippi. You're tuned into your radio happy hour. That's the Good Things. I'm your host, Rebecca Turner. And don't forget, you can listen to Good Things. We are streaming live over at supertalk.fm. We're also streaming from that Super Talk Mississippi app and your local Super Talk Mississippi radio station. You can watch us too. We are on your computer, your mobile device. Just head on over to Super Talk TV. And this week has been Mississippi Farmers Market Week, and the celebration goes all the way through tomorrow. That'd be Saturday, July the 11th. And joining us today is our Commissioner of Agriculture, Andy Gidson, to tell us a little bit more. Welcome, Commissioner.
2: Well, hey, Rebecca, good to be with you, and happy Farmers Market Week.
1: Yes, I'm glad that we got you in on the tail end of it, which is actually the perfect time, because coming up tomorrow, so many of them will be open, and they'll have all the goodies ready for your upcoming week. But I was reading, and I'm surprised to see we are up to 70 farmers markets statewide. That feels like we've gained a few in the last couple of years.
2: You know, we're actually higher than that now. So since that was published, we've added 9 more markets in local communities. So we have an all-time record number of farmers markets across the state of Mississippi, 79, nearly one for every county. Some counties have a couple, but it's a great mile marker for the farmers market program.
1: When a farmers market starts in a community, Andy, or if people support the one that's already there more, what good things come from that? What's the trickle-down effect of that?
2: Oh, there's so many good things. But the first is, of course, you're eating the freshest, healthiest food for you and your family. We talked about this as part of our Make Mississippi Healthy Again campaign. But when you eat your vegetable, you're going to get the freshest, healthiest, most nutritious, nutrient-packed food that you can. And I'm helping that local business, local community, and your dollars stay here. So they turn over again. It's a win-win-win for the consumer, for our farmer, and for the health of the Mississippi.
1: And I think, too, it also helps the farmer for sure to know that they've got customers for the products that they enjoy growing. It also encourages more people to get into farming if they know they have customers for the products that they're going to grow. I think one of the best, I guess, highlights of this particular farmers market season, although it's just getting started, it's nowhere near over, even though this is the week, is the one that was started in my neck of the woods, as they would say, in Rankin County. Tell us kind of how that one came about in Brandon, and it kind of blew up overnight.
2: You know, it's really been something we've been working on for a couple of years now. We've known the need in Rankin County for a local farmers market, and we had a need to help highlight our local products, local farmers in the Genuine Mississippi program. So we created something with the support of our farmers and the community that's never existed, and that is a market we call the Genuine Mississippi Farmers Market. It's at the Brandon Amphitheater area, if you're familiar with that. And the parking lot is full every Saturday morning, 8 to 12. People are actually coming earlier because they know when they shop there, they're going to get everything 100% grown, raised right here in Mississippi. And we've had such a tremendous success. I mean, we started at the Rankin County Co-op in May, but we didn't have enough parking spaces. And a big shout out to the co-op, and thank you for letting us kick it off there. But we had to move it with the support of the city of Brandon to the Brandon Amphitheater. Thank you to Mayor Butch Lee. But it's been a tremendous success. The key to a farmer's market is having the farmers who will come and then the shoppers who will come. And that is the winning combination, and we have to keep it going. And it's really snowballing into something really, really big in Brandon. And we're excited to see it finally get off the ground.
1: I know there's a difference between licensed farmers markets and then not licensed farmers markets, Andy. So, and I know you'll have all that information on your website if people are very curious about whether their farmers market is or isn't. But what is the difference between that, if a farmers market's considered a licensed one or not in Mississippi?
2: Yeah, we call that a certified farmers market. That means that we know that farmers market is being served by at least 2 farmers who are actually farming, raising that product in Mississippi. sometimes you visit a farmer's market, it's called a farmer's market, but it's actually a business and they're reselling product from other areas or other states sometimes. So you just need to know, while we have 79 farmer's markets across Mississippi, we actually have another record number of 40 certified farmer's markets that are actually all grown and raised right here in Mississippi. And so I encourage you to, you know, there are a lot of great farmers markets, all of them. I encourage people to go to all of them, but do know your farmer. And it makes a difference when you buy direct from that farmer, because at a certified farmers market, you pay 0% sales tax. So instead of a 5% sales tax on your groceries that you would pay at a grocery store or at a resale location, you're going to pay 0% sales tax. And in a world that affordability is key, that is a big saving. So you're eating healthier, you're shopping local, and you're saving 5% off your grocery bill. So what we encourage people to shop those certified farmers markets every time you can.
1: I know one of the roadblocks, Andy, to people shopping for at farmers markets was they felt like they couldn't get all their groceries. Right here, at least in rural areas, we're used to going into a local grocery, getting everything for the week kind of in the same place. We don't have that lifestyle. We're getting it, but of like kind of piecemealing it together. But it feels like, at least at your larger farmers markets, you are now able to get 75% of the things, from your milk to your eggs to your meat to your, you know, your poultry, along with your fruits and vegetables. Do we see that growing, the opportunity, particularly for like your meats and your poultries and the things of that nature at our farmers markets?
2: Absolutely. We're seeing dairy at our farmers markets now. We have several wonderful local dairies across Mississippi that are selling milk and even butter, cheese, ice cream. I've bought some myself at farmers markets recently. You've got meat products, beef, lamb, pork. You've got poultry. And part of the reason that is possible is because we have worked really hard the last several years in the Department of Agriculture to help make sure that farmers who wanted that capacity have the processing facilities to process more meat. We've gone from 3 USDA-approved meat processors to 9 in Mississippi over the last 4 years. And so that is the tip of the iceberg. It's the beginning. It's not the end. But we need to continue to bring back all of the ways that we process all of our food. And yeah, make it where you can buy 100% of your groceries at the farmer's market and buy enough that you can put up for the winter. You know, I tell people, don't just shop what's fresh. Do shop what's fresh, but also buy extra and put it up in your freezer so that you have you can enjoy Mississippi food, healthy food all throughout the year.
1: And I know one thing, Andy, some will say, and I get it, you know, I'm watching grocery prices as well. When you go to a farmer's market, sometimes the meat and the dairy and things may be at a premium price. But my take on it is always buy a little. Even if you can't supply your whole week of it or you can't get it all the time, anytime you get it for a special occasion or just mix it into your kind of rotation, you're helping the farmer and helping you guys have the resources needed to expand where we can make it a little bit cheaper if we can get more production going up. Would that be fair, Andy?
2: That's exactly right. You know, we were concerned. I've been concerned for years now about farmers markets drifting away. And what we seem to have done is turned a corner. The consumer demand is back and stronger than ever. The only challenge we have is having enough product. So it's supply and demand. But the more consumer demand is there for this local product, the more our farmers are going to raise. And so the more you shop at that local farmer's market, the more you buy, like you said, just a little bit, they're going to be back next week and the next week, and they're going to be back next year with more products. So we've got to support our farmers. We've got to buy local, and they'll keep coming. And eventually, we're going to build back our entire local food supply, which is what I believe is probably the most important issue we need to tackle for the next 10, 20 years.
1: I agree with that. And if you've never had whole milk from a local dairy from your farmer's market or bacon, those would be the two things I would splurge on if you're going in for the first time and you want to walk away with something a little bit decadent to give your family.
2: Absolutely. Absolutely. You know, you don't know what you're missing if you hadn't had that farm fresh product, from dairy to meat to the produce even. It just tastes better. Get a homegrown tomato, vine ripe tomato. 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
2: 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You can search by your area. You'll find one near you. Thank y'all for supporting our farmers.
1: Absolutely. Thank you for your time, Andy. Catch you next time. You guys stick with us. We got more for you coming up next.

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6: Why? 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

0: 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And don't forget our Supertalk Mississippi news team. They are always covering your stories. We want you to stay updated. 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You may have missed today's. It goes out on Friday, but you can be geared up and ready for next week. That's at supertalk.fm/newsletter. And if you happen to miss our conversation about it being Mississippi Farmers Market Week or would like a list of that, they've got a great article over there about your Mississippi Farmers Market Week and the ways that we're celebrating over at supertalk.fm. And the 14th annual Palmer Home for Children Radiothon is less than a week away. It's coming up next Thursday right here on Supertalk Mississippi. Every year we get the chance to tell you about the children across our state who are in need of a loving home and caught in some pretty rough circumstances. And that's why we ask for your help with the Palmer Home for Children. They serve these vulnerable children. They are a faith-based organization. They don't take government money, which is, again, why we ask for your help each year, one day out of the whole year. So we want you to tune in and join us for that 14th annual Palmer Home for Children Radiothon. That's all happening next Thursday right here on Supertalk Mississippi. You can also say hi on the C Spire text line, 601-879-4395. So many of you were chatty with us yesterday, so don't be mad that you don't have today off. Rhino and I were talking about how the week after a short week for everybody, and I get it, not everybody got the third off for the fourth last week, but the majority kind of did. It's like, this is the longest week ever. You mean I have to go to work all 5 days? I missed that, you know, Friday off. But yeah, so if you're at work with us, then hang in there. Maybe you should treat yourself to some nice fries because it is National Friday. I don't know. Fries Day. It is National Friday, but it's National Fries Day that landed on a Friday, which I feel like is just like when Taco lands on National Taco Day lands on Taco Tuesday. It feels like a little bit more fun. And I feel like most people fall into that camp where you like fries. Some of you could take them or leave them, and that's fine, but you don't hate them. And then there's some of you who adore French fries. Like, that is your weakness, your kryptonite. You like them whether they're curly or waffle or steak fries or however you want to say it in that way. But most of us have our favorite kind of fry, and we have our favorite way of eating fries, meaning down to like the dipping or the pairing or whatever it may be. So Rhino, you're shaking your head. So like, do you have a favorite fry?
1: Yes.
0: And then two, yes. And then two, do you have a favorite, like, and should I say pairing or should I say dipping? Is there a difference?
1: There's a bit of a difference because when I think of pairing with fries, I think of, are you making chili cheese fries? Mm. Are you making nacho fries?
0: Nacho fries.
1: You're adding stuff on top of the fries, which some people do with their dips or their condiments or their sauces.
0: That is
1: like my dad, notorious, he'd get French fries and just do ketchup all over the top instead of putting it in a dollop.
0: Got anxiety over that. But I get it in a pinch, like if you're somewhere and you can't, like if you just need to, like it's almost like you can't sit and get comfortable. But if I can sit and get comfortable, then I want. You know, it's funny when you say that, the ketchup just came to mind as like probably the most.
1: Yeah, the go-to
0: the
1: condiment.
0: The go-to kind of condiment. And I can't think, like, used to your fast food places would give you, and I think Wendy's still does it, the little white paper cup that you would pump your ketchup into, and then you would take the salt and the pepper packets and then put them in your ketchup for that little bit, or maybe the pepper packet just for that little extra whatever. To me, like, that is the most nostalgic fry eating experience, at least in a fast food establishment, because they don't all have those little pumps anymore with the little, you know, with the paper little things. It doesn't work the same in the plastic or whatever else they give you. And no, Chick-fil-A, I don't want to pull off the top and dip my ketchup kind of in the little packet itself. I mean, I'll do all those things. But childhood feels like the little white paper cups where you do the couple pumps, and you got permission to go get it yourself. That was like kind of part of it. And then anyway, yeah, that would be like the most nostalgic way at least to eat.
1: And then it was mind blowing when you learned that you could unroll the lip on the little paper cup and it turned into like a whole saucer.
0: Yes!
1: You get a whole lot more ketchup.
0: You get a whole lot more ketchup that way. But you okay, so I interrupted you with your favorite. So you're do pairing and dip.
1: All right, so if I'm doing pairing, I'm probably going to go with your plain shoestring French fry topped with chili and cheese.
0: Mm-hmm.
1: Much like you would get at like a Sonic or somewhere like that. If we're doing fries and a condiment, fries and a dip, I want curly fries, mm-hmm. preferably from Hardee's, and just plain old ketchup.
0: That's your favorite?
1: That's my favorite.
0: You know, I don't know if I've ever had the fries from Hardee. You know what? I don't know if I've had anything other than breakfast from Hardee's, to be honest. Artie in West Point said sriracha aioli with his French fries is what he prefers. Aaron in Meridian is favorite fried Chick-fil-A waffle fries. They are hard to beat. To dip them in mayonnaise and ketchup mixed together. I do like ketchup and mustard mixed together. And I've gotten on a ketchup and hot sauce kind of kick, too, to like for lots of other dipping sort of reasons. You know what I hadn't thought of, though? Sriracha. Like to put in your ketchup for that. So, Artie in West Point, you may have given me something to do at dinner tonight. Rally seasoned fries are the best. And you can actually get those in the freezer section of most grocery stores. And they cook up really well at home, too. And Louie from the 662 says, if I'm going to dip my fries, it's going to be in comeback sauce. Yes, the answer is yes to that as well. And Mississippi comeback sauce too for Marshall and Terry. And Jeff and Ponticott said, yes, crinkle cut are my favorite. Steak fries are a close second. So we just had my mom for fish fries, like a staple in the Smith. That's my maiden kind of way. Like I've talked to her about Granny's tartar sauce, and so you know, hush puppy, all the things. And my mama, ever since I was little, if we were going to fry fish, Daddy did not want French fries from the freezer section. Mama made them from a baked potato, made homemade steak fries. And I would have to say, I mean, they're not my favorite French fry, but they're my most emotionally attached sort of fry. And it's the only steak fry that I kind of like. And it's kind of more like a miniature tater log. It's not as big as a tater log. Because you know, that's big that you get from a gas station. But it's somewhere in between a steak fry and a tater log. It's kind of like the size that she does. But a lot of love goes into those way. But they just don't eat kind of the same way as fries in that respect. Fast food, though, I'll have to say McDonald's knows their French fries. I mean, you got to get them hot and you got to get them, you know, right. And we don't normally go because I don't like anything else on the menu. But if we end up there, it's really hard to say no to the McDonald's fry.
1: I would say I haven't been in a while, so I don't know if this is still the case, but I do remember Wendy's paying an extra bit of attention to their fries to try to catch up to Mickey D's, and the effort was well worth it, at least the times I had it. They might have gone back downhill, but their sea salt fries with a little bitty tiny bit of skin left on them, for whatever reason, those were just, I wouldn't say at the same level as Mickey D's, because Mickey D's have it like down to a science, but it was about the closest you could get with shoestring French fries from a fast food place.
0: I won't give up the restaurant that's Restaurateur in Mississippi, and it's probably not who you think it is, but they do have several restaurants throughout the state. And if you order fries from their restaurant, it is McDonald's French fries. Like you can buy them like wholesale, you can buy them and serve them in your sort of establishment. This particular Restaurateur is not known, like French fries is not their thing. It's going with what is their thing. But they're like, why would I mess that up? We can deep fry them right here and they taste just as good and people kind of come back for them. And I thought, well, that's genius. Let them do what they do. You do what you do and don't reinvent the wheel. But chances are, if you really like a French fry at your local restaurant, they seem very similar. You could still be getting a Mickey D's French fry from somewhere else. Rally's fries are the best. And Randy in Starkville says, cocktail sauce on crinkle fries. Yum, yum. I've never had cocktail sauce on. But I've never had fries with boiled shrimp. And I only eat cocktail sauce with boiled shrimp. So that would be why the two have never come together. But saltine crackers and cocktail sauce are delicious when you're starving and you're sitting there waiting for everything to get ready.
1: Speaking of rallies, we got to give them and Checkers credit. because they are the two fast food establishments that decided to put some pressure on the national calendar people to change National French Fry Day from just July 13th, so it randomly fell on a Friday, to the second Friday in July.
0: So it will always be Fry Friday.
1: It will always be Fry Friday.
0: Aaron and Meridian leaves us with a daunting question. I'll let you ponder it. Do you consider tater tots another type of fry? Let us know. 601-879-4395. We've got Movies with Tanya coming up next.

0: As kids across America head to class to learn and grow, there's one school supply they absolutely cannot do without: nutritious food. 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
12: Reporting for Super Talk News, I'm Griffin Rick. The construction for the added lanes on I-55 is now being advertised to contractors through August. Mississippi Department of Transportation Executive Director Brad White expects that the job will be awarded to a contractor by September.
13: That's where we will be adding a lane in both north and south directions of I-55 between Highway 463 and Gluckstadt, and then we'll be building the ramps for that reunion parkway that the county built across the interstate.
12: Due to poor building conditions in the winter months, White is estimating a spring of 2027 start for the I-55 job.
13: So there may be some lane closures, most of which would be happening at night, but a lot of that would be done on the sides where we'll be adding the lanes and building everything, so hopefully it will not be as disruptive as work zones can be.
12: White also gave a rough estimate for a minimum of 2 years until completion. For all things Mississippi, go to supertalk.fm.
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2: She's smart and pretty.
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0: back to Good Things. 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Just head on over to Supertalk TV. One good thing about working this Friday is we got Tanya back in the house. So, Rhino, was that a recent movie or current movie? Or?
1: It's from a current movie, yes. It was played, I don't know what part in the movie because I haven't seen it yet, but I was told it's in the movie.
0: Minions?
1: That's correct.
0: I just guessed for Little Feet. I was like, well, it's not Moana.
2: Yeah.
0: And I don't think it would be Toy Story. So so there you go, the Minions.
2: Yeah, the Minions were number one last week. So.
0: Well, I can see that. And I told you my kids got to see it with their summer camp kind of program. Both enjoyed it. I couldn't tell you anything about it other than it kept their attention and they came home and had fun.
2: Yeah, they're so cute. I just love the Minions. But, you know, it was number one, 37 million, which is not shabby, of course. But I really thought it would do a lot. You know, a lot of these movies opening weekend are doing 60 million. But I think it came out so close to Toy Story.
0: Well, that, yeah.
2: And parents have to choose. Yeah, people are still going to see Toy Story. It was 30 million, and it's been out 3 weeks. So,
0: well, and you have some families, like I was sharing, especially if you've got four or more, and, you know, that's a Benjamin or more to get to the movies and do all the snacks and do it normally. Mm-hmm. And so you're not going back-to-back weekends.
2: Right. It's definitely not a cheap endeavor. But, yeah, and I was very surprised Young Washington, which came out last Friday for the holiday. You know, this is a faith-based studio backing this one or that put it out. And it did $19 million. I was really surprised. And my husband and I saw it last night, and the theater was packed.
0: Really?
2: It's like one of the, I mean, it's very rare that you go to the movies
0: on a weekday.
2: On a weeknight, and somebody is sitting next to you. But I pulled up the tickets after we sat down, because I was so surprised.
0: Do you buy your tickets when you get there, or prior?
2: Prior.
0: Okay.
2: I tried to get my, you know, middle seat, but it was already pretty much sold out when I bought our tickets. And so I looked, and sure enough, there were only two available seats in the whole place.
0: Wow.
2: So that's good. But because it's done so well, they are already going to do a sequel. And Young Washington's about George Washington, his earlier days, his time in the French and Indian War. And so this happens, of course, before the events of the American Revolution. So 1776 is the name of the sequel that they're planning, and we're going to see him in that period of his life.
0: Do they kind of end it leaving the door open but also closing the door all at the same time?
2: Yeah. And the thing is, you know, you see him in peril and, you know, an explosion. Does he survive? Well, of course he does. I mean, everybody knows. So, but it was really good. I mean, I really went knowing that my husband would enjoy it. And, but I had an interest in it, of course. And it was so good. I'm glad I went. I encourage everybody to go see.
0: Do you think that it's the word of mouth that's getting more and more people?
2: I think that. And I think, they've got a campaign to pay it forward. So if you see it, they encourage you to pay for the next person's ticket, kind of like people do at Chick-fil-A. And so I think a lot of people are going at a discounted rate for that.
0: You know? That's cool.
2: Or, you know, they're getting some financial help to get there. So, but yeah, it's definitely worth seeing, especially, you know, at the 250th birthday of our nation. It's a great one to see. And then new this weekend, we've got Moana, the live action. So if you saw the movie, it's hard to believe the animated movie came out in 2016.
0: The original.
2: Yeah. I mean, I feel like it's still a new one, you know. And so it's been 10 years. And basically, if you liked the animated, you're going to like this one. Held true to the original. One thing that, you know, when the first one came, or the animated one came out, I thought The Rock, or Dwayne Johnson, did not get enough praise for his performance in that movie. I thought he did such a great job with You're Welcome. And so now I feel like he's getting his second shot, and I think he does it well. And maybe he'll get a little more attention this go around, you know. And he said, filming action movies is so much harder than having to choreograph and sing at the same time, you know, dance and what little bit of dancing he does. But he does a great job. The new Moana does great. And there's a new song, you know, Lin-Manuel Miranda wrote the music for the first one. And he kind of skipped out on the second one because he was busy doing other things, and then came back and wrote an original song for this movie, and it's a great song.
0: Are there some of the original songs in there?
2: Yes, they're all there. It's okay. Identical. And then they've added this one, and the cool thing about it is the original voice of Moana, she sings on the new song with the new actress that was playing her. So kind of fun. Mm-hmm. Kind of bridges the two movies together. But, yeah, so I don't know. The only thing that worries me a little bit about this one is I don't know if everybody's ready.
0: Well, the second one was just out not too long ago.
2: Yeah. And in fact, this one was supposed to come out a year ago, and they bumped it because they didn't want it to be too close to the second one. So,
0: we'll see.
2: Yeah. And then, if you're at home this weekend looking for something on Netflix, Enola Holmes 3 is out. So if you saw the first one and second one, I did watch this one. And, of course, it's good. These are great, clever movies. But this was my least favorite of the two. I just felt like...
0: Is it movies or is it a series?
2: It's a movie. It stars and her Millie Bobby Brown is in it. She plays Sherlock Holmes' sister Enola, and we just kind of see the evolution of their relationship, her and Sherlock, her brother. And then in this one, when it starts off, we see she's about to get married, and of course, because nothing can go off smoothly for her, there's a little bit of peril on her way to her wedding, and so things get derailed a little bit.
0: Were these after books, or?
2: I don't know. I'm not sure if this was written. I do like Sherlock Holmes, but I've never read those, so I don't know what,
0: It feels like it would be.
2: Yeah.
0: Or
2: yeah.
0: Should be.
2: But, they're well done, and especially, one that you can just watch in an hour and a half at home.
0: I'm correct, though. Those are, good for the family, even though I know youngers are not going to like it, but your young teens.
2: Yes.
0: I thought so.
2: Yeah. Anybody can watch these. And, it's got a good mix of a little bit of romance in this one, a lot of action, a little bit of mystery. So if that's what you like, this is definitely a good one to check out. Millie Bobby Brown is so good. I love her. She's... her character is very clever and quick-witted, mm-hmm. and I like seeing that.
0: Is there anything else streaming that you think we should chime in with? I'm sitting here thinking, when you said mystery, we watched something here recently, but the name of it's skipping me, but it'll come back. It'll come to me at the wrong,
2: yeah.
0: the wrong time.
2: So you still have, a lot of the movies that are still in theaters mm-hmm. are streaming at home. It's like, if you do the math, you think, okay, it's crazy to rent a movie for $20 and you've got access to it for 24 hours or 48, whatever it is. But if you've got three or four people sitting down watching it, it pays for itself. So even some of the ones that you're seeing on the big screen right now, if you go look at your Smart TV's guide, there's a chance you can stream it at home.
0: Especially if you can watch it maybe on a bigger screen on your back porch and make kind of like a movie night out of it. That can definitely be a lot of fun. And it came to mind, I Will Find You. Couldn't tell you anything about the rest of it. But we binge watched that through VBS weekend or week or whatever while the kids were there. It was, we enjoyed it.
2: Yeah. I saw the actress in an interview this week, and I can't remember who it was, but she's somebody that's like in another big series. So, that's another one that I had never heard of, and you mentioned it to me and my sister.
0: I was like, I couldn't remember if I mentioned it or not, but it's great. I mean, there's low language, there's violence, but there's no the other scenes, and so your kids aren't going to like it, but they can be on if they are in the room.
2: Yeah.
0: Which is always a good plus.
2: Yeah, those are always great to grab.
0: And it held your attention, and the episodes are less than an hour, which is always nice, so it moves fast.
2: Yeah
0: if you want to do that.
2: So this is a big week. The Odyssey comes out.
0: I know.
2: So, and I went online to get tickets yesterday. I was thinking about it. I said, let me just go see. It's almost sold out.
0: Really?
2: Yeah. So, and I've got to I don't know what I'll do. I'll see
0: you can
2: it.
0: Find but a ticket.
2: I can find a ticket, but I'm

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6: With the Super Talk Agri News Network, I'm JT Mitchell, and here's your closing market report. From the New York Cotton Exchange, October cotton is up 99 cents to $79.92. December cotton is up 91 cents to $81.54. From the Chicago Board of Trade, July soybeans are up 16 and 3/4 cents to $11.96.5 per bushel. November soybeans are up 9 and 1/4 cents to $11.90.75 per bushel. July corn is up 10 and 1/4 cents to $4.38 per bushel. December corn is up 9 cents to $4.61 per bushel. From the mercantile, August live cattle is down 5 cents to $2.35.20. October live cattle is down 105 to $2.30.55. August feeders are down 155 to $3.54.60. And September feeders are down 198 to $351.03.
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8: Hello, I'm Sean Tindall, Commissioner of the Mississippi Department of Public Safety. 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

0: 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And don't forget to Sports Talk Mississippi, which is coming up next. They are going to be live from downtown Corinth for the annual Slug Burger Festival. It's one of the most fun events of the year with music, fun, and of course, Slug Burgers. And then you've got SEC Media Days. It is the unofficial start to the college football season, and it is coming Monday, July the 20th, and Sports Talk Mississippi will be there live in Tampa Bay starting then to get you ready for the biggest event of the off season, and that is the SEC Media Days. It is brought to you by, in part, Pearl River Resort, Cannon Motors, Mississippi Farm Bureau, and of course, Trustmark Bank. And two, at the Slug Burger Fest, I bet, Rhino, they're going to have, I don't know about tater tots, because we were asking you earlier if you thought that was an extension of French fries, but I bet they do have some French fries there to go along with their Slug Burgers, maybe so. And yeah, so it's National French Fry Day, so we've been talking about our favorite dipping sauces and things to go with.
1: I would argue that tater tots are more akin to hash browns than French fries.
0: I would second that. I don't know if there's anything that really goes in the realm of French fries other than French fries. What about sweet potato fries? Will you give it, because it's a potato and it's deep fried?
1: Yeah.
0: Or like...
1: Or the potato sticks that you get in the little can at the grocery store.
0: And what about, like, you know, like if you the diced French fry, like, oh, what do they call those? Breakfast? Oh, what's the breakfast? Breakfast potatoes. Kind of feel and eat more like a French fry than a tater tot does. But Jeff in Pontotoc says, in Germany, mayonnaise is the preferred dipping sauce for fries. I'm not mad at that, kind of like with the ranch.
1: Now you see why all the visitors went crazy for ranch.
0: Yes.
1: If they're used to mayo on their fries.
0: Then ranch would be an elevated experience and at least flavor, kind of in that way. And then so Ray in Long Beach, you really do like your French fries and your pairings with them. But Marshall and Terry said, no, tater tots are like hash browns, potato trimming purpose into a potato product. Fries are waffle, shoestring, steak fries. Highway chicken is served with potato wedges, most times not fries. Yeah, I would say potato wedge is not a French fry. My mom's steak fries are on the verge of being a steak fry / potato wedge. It's like in the middle of kind of those, but those are homemade and
1: specific.
0: Done specifically. sort of in that way. Talking about movies and watching things, what are you watching? Are you still watching the World Cup, Rhino? I know it's, you were supposed to be off today. Have you thought about it at all? Who's playing?
1: Oh, yeah. Right now, I haven't checked the score because I'm going to go and watch it from the beginning when I get done.
0: So
1: but it is Belgium versus Spain at the moment, so... Not hate watching Belgium, but...
0: Go Spain?
1: Go Spain.
0: That's totally fair. That is only fair to kind of have that.
1: But the silver lining on the dark cloud that was the United States men's national team getting booted from the World Cup by Belgium in the round of 16 is that the ratings came out. Mm-hmm. And when you combine the Fox broadcast, the Tubi broadcast, and the Telemundo broadcast, which is covering all of America... More than 50 million people tuned in to watch USA versus Belgium Monday.
0: Which is unfortunate that it didn't have a better showing, but that's just the way the cookie crumbles and they're still human beings and it's a big stage. I always get irritated at folks who have never been in an arena like that who feel like they have something to say. Until you're standing there with that kind of pressure on your shoulders, you don't know how you would respond. Either. Most of you would crumble sitting in one of our seats and seeing the light turn red. So watch yourself when you're talking about other people's babies out there. I know they're grown men. This is why I can't get into sports right now. I get into like protective mode for a lot of them, especially when you know it wasn't intentional and they just may have all had a collectively off day. But hopefully it'll carry over. So when does like the fresh season start? I don't even know how that works.
1: The next competition the U.S. men's national team will take part in will be the Nations League, which will be starting later this year, going into next year. You'll have the Gold Cup. You'll have the Copa America. And because FIFA made money hand over fist with this tournament in the United States, I would imagine looking long term, the next opportunity for the U.S. to bid for a host in the World Cup would be 2038. Fairly certain you'll see the U.S. name get called to host in 2038, because with the tournament getting bigger, we're one of the few places left that can host it.
0: That's EJ a long ways away. And Little Borky's senior year, to put that into perspective.
2: Oh my gosh.
1: That's why people go crazy for the World Cup. You're only guaranteed a certain number in a lifetime. It don't come around often.
0: All right. Well, coming up next, you got Sports Talk Mississippi from 3 to 6. Rhino and I will meet you back here on Monday at 2. But until then, I hope you all find time for the good things.

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1: Fox News, I'm Tom Graham. Talks continue in the Middle East, but tensions remain high. President Trump says the U.S. and Tehran agreed to keep talks open as fighting has continued in the region for much of this week. All parties looking to get back on track, at least according to the administration. At the same time, Israel is warning U.S. intelligence about a new plot devised to assassinate President Trump.
2: The president is well aware that Iran wants him dead, and country leaders there will keep trying.
1: Fox's David Spunt in Washington. Preliminary hearings continue. The judge in the Charlie Kirk murder case put a stop to cameras filming any exhibits in the courtroom.
3: Prosecutors then asked for the judge to determine the evidence against Tyler Robinson was overwhelming, end the preliminary hearing, and order a trial. But the judge allowed the defense attorneys to continue calling witnesses.
1: Fox's Jessica Rosenthal there. Robinson has not entered a plea. 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
5: Your Southwest Mississippi forecast from the National Weather Service calls for sunshine today and a high near 94 degrees. Heat index values as high as 102. Mostly clear tonight, low around 75. Tomorrow, a 40% chance of mainly afternoon showers and thunderstorms. Mostly sunny skies, high near 93.
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7: 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The parents of Nolan Wells are still looking for answers after the 18-year-old was found dead on Horn Island after visiting with friends on July 4th. This morning, they appeared on Good Morning America to discuss why they're getting an independent autopsy.
8: I would hope any parent would fight for their kids to find out if anything happened, what did happen.
7: Audio courtesy of ABC, independent autopsy results could come back as early as today, according to family attorney Ben Crump. Two people are behind bars in Lowndes County after a meth bust on Thursday. According to the sheriff's office, they received a tip about a vehicle carrying narcotics heading toward the county line. They made a traffic stop and said they found 1.25 ounce of meth, arresting Silvering Jefferson and Alexis Denny.
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11: The pesky 7% sales tax will not be a problem for those buying back-to-school items or maybe looking to update the wardrobe. The National Federation of Independent Businesses says that while, yes, Amazon is included in the tax break, it's a boost to Main Street statewide if shoppers can take advantage of the tax break inside locally owned businesses.
7: There is a monetary cap, meaning only items under $100 qualify for the tax break. 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FEMA continues to send recovery money after Winter Storm Fern devastated parts of the state. After announcing $22 million in disaster assistance last week, the federal agency announced another $9 million today. Projects include reimbursement for cleanup efforts on the campus of Ole Miss, as well as debris removal in several cities.
12: Grammy Museum Mississippi is thrilled to announce the opening of a groundbreaking new exhibit in January. The Killer, the Preacher, and the Cowboy. The legacies of Jerry Lee Lewis, Jimmy Swaggart, and Mickey Gilley. 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
18: A year ago, we came up here to Corinth for the annual Slug Burger Festival. And while we had a great time, it was fantastic. Great people. I got to eat a Slug Burger. Michael Borky drank some weird sodas. It was so hot. I was sliding out of my chair with the sweat. Today, it's nice. It's cool. We got a little rain right now, but I think that's going to get on past us. And we're going to have a great time here in Corinth. It's Sports Talk Mississippi Live on location here in Corinth for the annual Slug Burger Festival, a tradition that goes back a long, long time up here in North. How long is that? 39 years. So it's not older than me, but that's still a long time to have a festival. I'm Brian Haydad. Will East is in Studio X. As far as I know, nobody told me anything different. Is that an accurate statement of fact?
19: I am here, Brian Haydad.
18: There he is.
19: In the nice,
18: there he is.
19: Dry good studio.
18: Oh, no, we're plenty dry here in Corinth. Gary has set up a double tent situation here. I couldn't be happier.
19: Oh, I was talking about that dribble on your shirt there. Made you look.
18: Made me look. I thought, you know what? I had chicken and dumplings for lunch, so it's possible that I could have. It's possible that there was something. It was a greater than 0% chance
19: that
18: was
19: going to
18: be. Strong possibility. We're glad to be up here in Corinth today. We got a great show planned for you. We're going to be talking to some of the fine folks here in Corinth and working with the Slug Burger Festival. We got some good stuff, too, as far as sports goes today. A little later in the show, Bill Bender will join us from the Sporting News. We talked a little Big 12 yesterday with John Talty. Let's talk some Big 10 today. And we'll throw an SEC question his way as well. Of course, wherever we go, we're in the Pearl River Resort Studios, pearlriverresort.com. 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One of our great Super Talk people, Miss Carrie, was just here. She was showing me her new iPhone 17 Pro Max. She's like, the camera on this, I could be a professional photographer. Definitely go check that out if you're going to be at CSpire. So today, this weekend, actually, today and tomorrow, you know, every year the SEC Network does these takeovers. And what do they do? They're not really super fan-friendly. Let's just be totally honest. They try to, you know... Hold on. Let me channel my inner Richard Cross. Let me see if I can do a tryout here for him in the morning. Let's just call it what it is. It's a DEI initiative. All right? Well, nobody want, I didn't watch that volleyball game when it was live. Why would I watch a replay of it? So they try to get all of their sports in there and everything. And I've said this for a long time. The SEC Network, they really miss the boat in the summer. It should just be classic games, wall-to-wall, all the time. So here's what I've done for you guys. Any Ole Miss fans, I don't think I didn't take care of you. Today is your takeover day. Like right now, you could probably watch a softball game. I think you would prefer Brian Haydad, program director. By the way, if SuperTalk ever needs a program director, I think this is a great resume for me. I'd show that I know how to stack up programming. So I've got you set up, staying in Ole Miss, midnight to midnight. Are you ready? You want to hear my... I shouldn't say that. I shouldn't say what I just said. That's a prelude to profanity. I don't ever want to... Are you prepared for my Ole Miss lineup?
20: Yes.
18: Okay, great. So let's say midnight Thursday... We got a lot of football on here. We got a little basketball, a little baseball. We got one women's basketball game. Don't say I didn't throw them a bone. Ole Miss, Alabama. By the way, all of these games, I had one caveat. I've seen these games on television. I know the SEC has the film. I know they have the video of this game. I'm not asking them to go into the archives too deep. 2001, Ole Miss versus Alabama, 27-24 Rebels. First win for Ole Miss over Alabama since 88. And I don't know the last time they had beaten them in Oxford prior to that, because that game in 88 was in Tuscaloosa. We talked about that yesterday. So that's we're going 90 minutes on these football games.
20: That was the Eli Manning, what was it, 47?
18: Bad rainy day in the state of Mississippi. That was the day. 1:30 to 3 a.m. Now, you're going to have to be a night owl for this one, but it's worth it. I remember watching this on TV. I know the film exists. 1999, Ole Miss 24, Auburn 17. Ole Miss goes to Auburn and beats Tommy Tuberville in the first game since he left. Now, let me ask you something, Will. I assume you watched that game. You may have been at that game.
20: That game went to overtime, didn't it?
18: It did. Yeah. Which was, it's just crazy to think about that an overtime game could have a final score of 24-17. But regardless of that, did you watch that game?
20: I listened to it on radio.
18: All right. Have you ever, since it happened, been able to watch it again?
20: No.
18: Would you watch it if it was available?
20: Yes.
18: See, that's what I'm talking about.
20: Especially now because Tommy Tuberville, by the way, in the news.
18: Maybe the governor of Alabama.
20: He's running for governor. He's going to win, probably.
18: He's already been a senator. All right. From 3 a.m. to 5 a.m., we're going to men's basketball. I'm going to go 2011, Ole Miss 71, Kentucky 69, Chris Warren on the buzzer beater to beat the top 10 ranked Wildcats.
20: That was a wild night 4 a.m.
18: I bet. 4 a.m. to 5 a.m., let's go to the last NCAA tournament, Ole Miss 71, North Carolina 64.
20: Yep.
18: It's an hour condensed basketball game. I think everybody will enjoy it. We'll do baseball, 5 a.m. to 6 a.m. Ole Miss 5, Southern Miss nothing in the Super Regional. So Ole Miss goes to the College World Series. All right.
20: I can still feel the heat of that game because it was so hot on the field. I kid you not. I think that catcher for Southern almost passed out.
18: That time of year, yeah, I can absolutely believe it. All right, back to football. 90 minutes for football, an hour for the baseball and basketball. So from 6 a.m. to 7:30, I got 2012, Ole Miss 30, Arkansas 27. That, to me, is the rebirth of Ole Miss football game. Like, they had been down for so long, for those 3 years under Nutt, and then when they beat, I remember clearly, that was the same day as the We Believe game against Alabama. And I remember talking to my cousin and saying, the tide just turned a little bit in this state. On this day, just mark that down, and I was right. I was absolutely correct about that. It was one of the few predictions I get right every now and then. 7:30 to 9 a.m. Time to wake up. We're gonna wake up with a big one. We talked about it yesterday. 2013, Ole Miss 39, Vanderbilt 35.
20: Jeff's
18: great college football game.
20: Yep.
18: Yeah, great college football game. All right, we go back to basketball. We're gonna throw Keith Carter a bone on this one. 1998, Ole Miss 73, Kentucky 64. We'll let Keith see his former glory right there. So he can have that one. And then Ole Miss 59, Notre Dame 56. Ole Miss goes to the Sweet 16. I think that's 2008. I didn't write down a year for that one. But that's the first trip to the Sweet 16 under Rod Barnes. They beat Notre Dame in the round of 32. 11 a.m. to noon, we'll get the women in there. Ole Miss women 69, Baylor 63. Again, Ole Miss to the Sweet 16. That's 3 years ago. All right, noon to 1:30 is a big one. That's where we're going to replay the College World Series final game from 2022.
20: All right.
18: And then 1:30 to 3, Ole Miss 10, Louisiana 4. First trip to Omaha in however many years for Mike Bianco and the Rebels. All right. We finish strong. It's all football from this point on. 3 to 4:30, the 1997 Egg Bowl. Now, the reason I scheduled that 3 to 4:30, just in case they actually did this, I want to make sure I'm working at that time so there is no chance that I turn on the television and that game is on. I want 100% guaranteed that I have saved. I want to declare myself, I want to mark myself safe from that game. I want there to be no chance that I turn, like, oh, is that Mississippi State? Is that the Egg Bowl? Is it raining?
20: No!
18: Is that Stuart Patridge? Ah! I don't need that in my life. Exactly. That's something like that. All right. 4:30 to 6, we go to 2024. Ole Miss 23, Georgia 10. Maybe the most, defensively for sure, in my lifetime, I don't know if there's been a more dominant performance by the Ole Miss Rebels defensively, in my opinion.
20: I mean,
18: Georgia could have had 100 drives. I don't know that they were going to score. So, yeah. All right. You can guess what's coming these last three slots I got to fill. We'll do that when we come back. Sports Talk Mississippi, we're live here in Corinth, Mississippi at the annual Slug Burger Festival. I've taken over the SEC Network's takeovers. It's a double takeover. Back in just a minute.

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0: We're back here on Sports Talk Mississippi live in Corinth, Mississippi at the annual Slug Burger Festival. I'm Brian Haydad. Will East is in Studio X. What we're doing right now is this, in case you missed the first few minutes of the show. Today is Ole Miss Takeover Day on the SEC Network, and it's an incredibly great concept, right? A full day. They do it for all 16 teams. You get to watch, you know, some of the great moments of your team, but they've changed it up over the past few years, and they've turned it into this thing where they're replaying, you know, no offense to these athletes, right? I don't have a problem with them. Make some NIL money, play your sport, live your life. But not a lot of people want to watch replays of volleyball and softball, and, you know, with Ole Miss, they do a lot of stuff with the season, which is a really great, well-done production. But at the end of the day, fans just want to watch classic games. That's all we really want, you know, and so that's what I've taken it upon myself. We did the first, I got most of the Ole Miss lineup out of the way, then we'll switch to Mississippi State. We're in prime time now, though, Will. It's 6 o'clock here in the Central Time Zone. I think you know what I'm going to air in the biggest viewing window. We're going to go with the 2025 Sugar Bowl in that one, and we're going to give that a full two-hour treatment. We'll get 2 hours. Yeah, it does. And so does the next one. From 8 to 10, we'll do the 2016 Sugar Bowl for the Ole Miss Rebels. So we get back-to-back as much sugar, pour some sugar on me as you can get. 4 hours of the Sugar Bowl. What more can I do for y'all at that point? Rebel fans, nobody takes care of you like Haydad does. And then we'll wrap it up. We'll go 10 to midnight with one of the best college football games I've ever seen. 2023 Ole Miss 55, LSU 49. We close with an absolute banger. That's a great lineup of programming. That's I would have Ole Miss fans locked in. So I'm just saying, ESPN, SEC Network, if you're listening, I don't want to leave my job at Super Talk, but I will certainly take on a consulting role.
1: That's a very good lineup. But I'm more excited to hear your Mississippi State lineup because this is close to your heart.
0: It's right here. So it's right a lot there. Of cholesterol, if we're being honest.
1: That aorta is filled up with a lot of Mississippi State memories.
0: And triglycerides. So, let's jump in then. Let's do it. 12 a.m. Soon. I'm just giving it to LSU in the evening here. Right?
1: They go straight from having to watch
0: Ole Miss beat them to having to watch Mississippi State beat them. Mississippi State 34, LSU 26 from 2014. We talked about that game yesterday. We'll start off with that.
1: All right.
0: And then I kind of, you know, Auburn. We'll get Tuberville again. You know, Mississippi State 18, Auburn 16 from 1999. One of the craziest games I've ever had the pleasure of attending. An unbelievable comeback. Grown men running up and down the stands, not knowing what to do with their hands. It was unbelievable. All right, we'll switch to basketball. 3 a.m. Look, not a great season last year, but I'm going to play Mississippi State 91, Auburn 85, the game where Josh Hubbard went off for 46 points. I want to watch that again because I was in the stadium for that one. I'm watching it. I would like to replay that one because, goodness, that's one of the all-time performances. 4 a.m. to 5 a.m., we're going to go Mississippi State 60, UConn 55. Mississippi State goes to the Elite Eight, beats Ray Allen in the 1996 tournament. 5 a.m. to 6 a.m., we'll do a little baseball. Just from this past year, Mississippi State 9, LSU 8, the Jacob Parker Grand Slam game. I think everybody would love. That's a great way to wake up. 5 a.m. and Jacob Parker's launching a 2-0 breaking ball into the right field lounge. Why not?
1: All right.
0: Let's start your day like that. All right. 6 a.m., let's start off with one of my favorite games. 1998, Mississippi State 22, Arkansas 21. State wins this game to essentially clinch the SEC West and clinch their spot in the SEC Championship game. Brian Hazelwood with a field goal that, you know, you really wish the uprights went up about 100 feet so you could see because that's the highest kicked ball I've ever seen in my life. 7:30 to 9, this is one of my favorite games, and it's one of Willie's favorite games as well because he was there, I believe. 2000, Mississippi State 47, Florida 35. 3rd and 57, Spurrier chunking his visor all over the place. I want to see that again.
1: Beautiful.
0: I haven't watched that game in its entirety since it happened. I want to see that again. SEC Network people, please listen to me. We go back to basketball now. 9 a.m. to 10 a.m., one of my favorite games. That I was at this game, and literally, you can't find highlights of it even on YouTube. Mississippi State 61, Ole Miss 59, 2002. The talent on the field, the court for these two teams. State had Mario Austin, Derek Zimmerman, Timmy Bowers, Michael Ignersky. Ole Miss had the entire Provine posse at that point. And had, well, they did. They had Reed and Harper and Sanders and had Jason Harrison out there. Harper missed a three with a few seconds left. I have never been more convinced in my life a shot was going to go in. When it left his hand, I had that slow motion of, no, and it didn't go in somehow. I have no idea. The whole time they were in timeout drawing up the play, I was just like, look, whatever happens, as long as Aaron Harper doesn't get a clean look at a three, it'll be all right. What do you think happened? But somehow he missed. All right, 10 a.m. to 11 a.m., Mississippi State 74, Kentucky 69 in overtime, the crazy game where State was down 21-2 and came back. Mario Austin with a ridiculous three-pointer there in overtime. One of those, no, yes, kind of shots that you, when the big guy pulls up, that's what you get.
1: Yeah.
0: 11 a.m. to noon, quite honestly, maybe the most famous win in Mississippi State history. Mississippi State 66, UConn 64 in the NCAA Final Four, Women's Final Four, to knock off the defending champs and snap their 111-game winning streak. It honestly might be the biggest win in school history outside of the next one, which is at noon we would play the 2021 College World Series Final. We'll give them that. 130-3. I was talking about this game yesterday. Maybe it's a selfish one, but the SEC Tournament 2024, Mississippi State 2, Ole Miss 1, the walk-off. Now, I'll go and tell you, you can tune into this broadcast at 2:56. All right, you don't need to watch from 1:30 to 2:55. Nothing happened there worth talking about, but I want you glued in at 2:55. Then we'll finish up again with football, 3 to 4:30, the 2010 Gator Bowl. Mississippi State 52, Michigan 14. Let's just throw a blowout in there. Let's just throw one that you won easily.
1: What year was that?
0: 2010. I guess it's technically 2011 because it was on New Year's Day. That's Mullen's second year.
1: Okay. I'm trying to remember playing Michigan. I just don't
0: remember. In the Gator Bowl that year, yeah. That was Rich Rod's last game as head coach at Michigan.
1: Yes.
0: State just destroyed them that day. 4:30 to 6, 2021, Mississippi State 43, Auburn 34, the 28-3 comeback, or State just, they could not be stopped. It was one of the craziest things I've ever watched, that every pass Will Rogers threw was to an open receiver. Auburn could not get stops. They could not do anything, so we'll go with that one. 6-8, just a sentimental favorite, the 2022 Egg Bowl, Mississippi State 24, Ole Miss 22, the last game ever coached by Mike Leach. Had no idea as he walked off the field that day that I would never see him coach another game. So that's going to be our primetime pick. 8-10, 2014, Mississippi State 38, Auburn 23. Bulldogs win, and they were number one in the nation the next day. And then, I mean, I got to finish with an Egg Bowl, right? 10-12, we'll go 1999, the 1999 Egg Bowl. Maybe the most, for State purposes, the most dramatic win. I'd say 97 for Ole Miss and 99 for Mississippi State in terms of the other team does not want to see. They don't want to rewatch that game. Rebel fans are like, Ole Miss fans at 10 o'clock, like, all right, turn off TV. It's time to go. Time to go to bed. So it's just not that difficult, guys. I don't understand.
1: Maybe it's a rights issue or something. I don't know.
0: I can't imagine that it is. Because you're the SEC, right? You've got to have the rights to all this. And now, maybe some of these CBS games, I could see that. But if that's the case, it's still easy to fill them in. It's still easy to just find other non-CBS games. There's plenty of them from ABC, ESPN, JP, back in the day. You have to be able to, you can't convince me the conference doesn't have the rights to the games that its teams play in.
1: And I know that the universities have these archive somewhere, because I actually I helped archive some of these one time, and so there's like a room at one of the buildings there where they keep all this stuff, and you could just go in there and
0: plug it in, man.
1: Yeah,
0: imagine if I told you that for 16 days in the middle of summer we were going to have classic games on 24 hours a day for 16 straight days. Who's not locked into that?
1: Do you remember ESPN even people used to have a channel, ESPN Classic? Remember that?
0: Yeah. And I'm just thinking, like, even somebody like me who's not an Alabama fan, right? But if I, or no, I guess I should say an Auburn fan. But if the 2013 Iron Bowl is on television and I can rewatch the Kick Six game in its entirety, I'll watch that. I'll absolutely tune into that. So, just my thoughts. What games would you like to see if we were doing a takeover? What did I leave out for State and Ole Miss? Let me know on the CSpire text line. 601-879-4395. We'll do that when we come back. We'll go to the text line and get some of those thoughts there. We're live here in Corinth at the annual Slug Burger Festival. We'll be back in just a minute.

0: point.
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11: 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The parents of Nolan Wells are still looking for answers after the 18-year-old was found dead on Horn Island after visiting with friends on July 4th. This morning, they appeared on Good Morning America to discuss why they're getting an independent autopsy.
12: I would hope any parent would fight for their kids to find out if anything happened, what did happen.
11: Audio courtesy of ABC, independent autopsy results could come back as early as today, according to family attorney Ben Crump. Two people are behind bars in Lowndes County after a meth bust on Thursday. According to the sheriff's office, they received a tip about a vehicle carrying narcotics heading toward the county line. They made a traffic stop and said they found 1 1/4 ounce of meth, arresting Silverine Jefferson and Alexis Denny.
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0: We're not a little rain keep us from having a great time here in Corinth at the annual Slug Burger Festival. I'm Brian Haydad, Sports Talk Mississippi, here live in North Mississippi. 39th annual Slug Burger Festival. Excuse me for just a moment. But down around Vicksburg. There we go. Thank you. Appreciate you, Willie, running that run. So what we just did while y'all, if you weren't tuned in, we were talking about the SEC Takeover Day. Today is Ole Miss. Tomorrow is Mississippi State. And it's just not the fan-friendly thing that it probably should be. We would prefer 24 hours of those classic games. I gave you my ideas. Here's some of y'all's here on the C-Spire Text Line. Let us know what you want to see. What games did I miss? If you're a State fan, if you're an Ole Miss fan, what game would you like to see out there? Darren and Jackson said Eli Manning's touchdown pass to Joe Gunn with 46 seconds left in the game against Alabama in 2001. I was there. That's a great memory, I'm sure. Jeff, a USM fan, not happy with me that I brought up that super regional. Jeff, that's the way it goes sometimes, all right? You know, Southern Miss has plenty of great wins. You know, this happened to be one. It'd be all right. Jefferson Pilot with the three Daves. Hell yeah. I do miss every now and then. I get a little itch that can only be scratched by some Jefferson Pilot three Daves. Dave Neal. Dave Buzz Baker. Who was the other Dave? The one who did color commentary. Oh, I can't remember his name. Buzz Baker was on the sidelines. And, of course, Dave Neal, who still calls games. We had him on Thunder and Lightning last year. What a legend he is. But somebody let me know on the C-Spire text line. Who is the other Dave? I can't remember. 2021. College World Series versus Texas. The Will Bednar game. Here's the problem with that. Which one? He had two. He had two games where he was just dominant against Texas. So, yeah, those are definitely worth
1: Dave,
0: bringing
1: Dave
0: up.
1: Dave Rowe,
0: that's right. Thank y'all. 2019 Ole Miss Instant Karma Egg Bowl. See, I love, again, that's another one where I'll tune in for like the last 5 minutes. That game was miserable to watch. Neither team could move the football. That was just two not great teams. That we happen to have one of the all-time
1: best moments.
0: Incident. Yeah.
1: You know what you do with that?
0: As Andy Kennedy. What's that?
1: You condense a bunch of the early part of the game, and then that last part, you just play that the full length.
0: Basically, what I want is the game in full from Ole Miss converting a 4th and 25 to the end. Because it's 4th and 25. Everybody in the stadium's like, all right, it's over. And then Corral hit, I forget who it was. And I remember I was on the sidelines, and as Corral throws the ball, I just said, I said something I can't say on the air, but it was followed by, he's open. He caught the ball, and hell of an ending for sure. 2015 Mississippi State, Arkansas blocked field goal. That's a great choice. Any game where the score is 51-50, we'll rewatch that game. We'll definitely do that. MSU LSU 2017, Egg Bowl 2013, Basketball 2022 versus Tennessee, 2025 versus A&M. Baseball College World Series versus Texas, both games. The 2019 Stanford Regional Game 2, I wouldn't mind seeing that again. McNamee's big home run there at the end. 2021 Game 2 of the Finals, got that one in there. 2008, Ole Miss versus LSU in Tiger Stadium. Jevon Snead was lights out. Only time I've ever seen LSU fans leave early. It was wild. That's a little known. That's kind of one of those things that's kind of under the radar, but LSU fans is, yes, when LSU is tough and they're playing well, Tiger Stadium, incredibly difficult place to play.
1: Electric.
0: They'll leave if you get out on them. They're happy to go back to the tailgate. I've seen Tiger Stadium like that a few times.
1: Texas A&M last year. Their game against Texas A&M last year.
0: They'll get out of there for sure. 2014 and 15, Ole Miss versus Alabama. I mean, how can you go wrong with those two? Somebody, the programmers, will just let me know when the Quincy Adebojo play is going to happen, I'll make sure that I'm in a closet somewhere. All right, lights off, no social media. I don't want to hear about it. So here we go here. Ole Miss versus Notre Dame in 1977. Ole Miss was the only team to beat them that year. I heard it on the radio. They could not take the Mississippi Heat. Only problem with our theory here is that I don't think TV exists for this game. I don't know that there is a film of this game, so I don't know if we can make it work.
1: On TV.
0: What's the earliest Ole Miss game you remember watching on television?
1: That I remember?
0: I told you mine the other day. It's 86. Mississippi State versus Tennessee?
1: It was probably, gosh, like 1988,
2: 90, mm-hmm.
1: Egg Bowl.
2: I got out in the ring for y'all.
1: I'm trying to remember. It was an Ole Miss win. I remember that. And you remember they used to do these interviews with the coaches like immediately afterwards?
0: Yeah.
1: And they were a lot more candid back then than they are. They didn't get the coach speak.
0: Right.
1: But I just remember Billy Brewer was just, I mean, he came to take care of it. I can't remember the
0: exact
1: year.
0: It's got to be like 92.
1: Was it night?
0: In Oxford, the goal line stand?
1: It must have been. I mean, I was a kid. Yeah. I was a very young kid. And it's one of those where you can't find it anymore.
0: Oh, yeah. I don't know if that's on there or not.
1: My first Mississippi State memory, though, in football, was Mississippi State tying Alabama in Gene Stallings' last year. Remember that? Gene Stallings.
0: They beat him.
1: Did they beat him? Maybe they beat him.
0: Yeah. 96, they won 17-16.
1: I remember that because it happened on my birthday, and we watched that football game. Yeah.
0: Well, Jackie Sherrill had a little gift for you. That's nice of him. Bulldog fan wants the 96 SEC basketball championship game. I thought about that. I thought about putting that one in. That game is almost in its entirety on YouTube. You can find it if you want to watch it. This is another one that, you know, would probably be awesome to have, but the Ole Miss 38, Tennessee nothing, the Archie Hugh game. But the film just doesn't. I thought about, you know, Ole Miss played that crazy game with Alabama, like the first ever SEC televised game. Manning throws like.
1: Game,
0: but. That's a loss. I didn't want to put it on there I didn't want Ole Miss fans thinking I was holding them down. I would like to see the Egg Bowl in Jackson, where State's winning field goal went through the uprights, but the wind blew it black out. I don't want to see that at all. I got to be totally honest with you.
1: Now the video actual play is
0: it exists. It's on YouTube. I don't recommend if you're a Bulldog. I don't recommend searching for it. Only heartbreak works on the other end of that YouTube search. Matt Corral to Braylon Sanders. I told him we aren't running that play on the radio post game. That's good stuff. The last time Ole Miss played Memphis and got beat. What do we got, a Memphis fan here? Let me know when American Conference is doing their takeover day, and we'll be happy to. 2010 Gator Bowl, we got that. Immaculate deflection, just missed it. Southern fan who would like to rewatch the leap to beat Ole Miss, Sammy Winder. Okay, for sure. The Ole Miss Peach Bowl 2023, Ole Miss 38, Penn State 25. The first, like, two drives of that game, I thought Penn State was going to win. Like, they were running the ball, and I was like, ah, it doesn't look good. And then, about midway through the first quarter, I was just like, nope. No, sir. Rebels got this one. Feed Moncrief, Egg Bowl. I'm not going to read that quote. That's a terrible thing.
1: Oh, that was a beautiful game.
0: this picture. Oh, that's the 2009 Egg Bowl from Dixon with Love. That's a good one. Just tune in. What are y'all talking about? We're talking about the SEC takeover day. They do Ole Miss and State, and I tried to liven it up a little bit. So we're trying to figure out some more games. Will from Kosciuszko wants to see 2017 Mississippi State versus Alabama. Will, are you an Alabama fan? Why would you want to watch that game? I don't want to watch that game ever. Favre over Alabama with having his guts cut out 3 weeks earlier. Okay, let me watch that. 2013 Egg Bowl. Never a bad time to watch the 2013 Egg Bowl. So some good options there. Yeah, like I said, I think if they did something like this where they asked fans, what games would you like to see, and then put all of that together, you know, live TV isn't something that a lot of people watch anymore. I get that. You know, everybody's streaming and everybody is, you know, doing on-demand and everything else. That's the other thing, by the way. If the SEC ever came up with an on-demand app, where they just had those archives you were talking about earlier, and you could just go in there, search by team, search by season, search by opponent, and watch football, basketball, baseball, whatever they've got, who wouldn't pay $19.99 a month for that? Would you pay $20 if you knew
1: that you could... I don't know if I'd pay $20 a month for it, but like a season...
0: Okay, would you pay $50 a year? But you know that you're sitting there at home on a Saturday, you know what? I want to rewatch an Ole Miss football game from 1998. Put it in.
1: So on YouTube, you know, some of these games are, especially the further you go back, the harder they are to find. But occasionally I will do that. I will put on a game.
0: Yeah.
1: I did it the other day. Of course, this is the Sugar Bowl against against Georgia this year. I put on that game and just, you know, it's like they condense it down to about an hour, maybe less.
0: Yeah.
1: I watched that game, and there's a lot of stuff that I don't remember. I'm like, oh, I forgot about that.
0: Exactly.
1: That,
0: you see those things
1: earlier this year. I can't imagine these games that go back, you know, decades.
0: Exactly.
1: I remember them, but I don't remember all the details.
0: It's a million-dollar idea, SEC. Just take it off us. By the way, last one from Will and Kosciuszko. Mississippi State-Auburn, 2008, 3-2, the greatest game of all time. Buddy, I was at that game. I'd rather be waterboarded than have to watch it again. There is no amount of money you could pay me to sit out and watch that game in its entirety again.
1: Whenever somebody brings that
0: no
1: game
0: chance.
1: Up, I always say I was in the press.

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1: We are back here on Sports Talk Mississippi. Live in Corinth, Mississippi at the 39th annual Slug Burger Festival. We were here last year. I'm glad to be back here again, and I'm glad to be sitting with the mayor of this fine town, Ralph Dance. I got to

0: ask. It's the first question. I bet you get it a lot, though.
1: What's that?
0: Any relation?
1: No relation.
0: Okay.
1: No relation.
0: Got to get him turned up a little bit here. There we go. I just had to ask. I had to get it, get it out of the way.
2: I get it about 20 times a year.
0: I bet you do, yeah. That's why, as soon as I saw Dance, I was like. So, 39th annual Slugburger Festival. I love a small town festival. We have so many of them up here, especially in North Mississippi. It seems to be such a thing. What right. makes this the most special one to you?
2: Well, being in our city, number one, we love the Slugburger Festival. You know, it's the Slugburger is an icon around here. I've been eating them since I was old enough to sit at the counter at Borum's Drugstore, and it's just an iconic event to have here. And the Main Street does such a great job putting it on. They go through a lot of effort every year to get it set up, and I just couldn't brag on them enough. They do great.
0: What is it about a Slugburger that you like the most?
2: You know, it's an acquired taste.
0: It is.
2: It is good. It's an acquired taste, but after about that 15th one, they grow on you. But you know, you just got to get the right amount of ketchup and mustard and pickle and an onion on it. But they're real good. I don't, you know, like I said, it's just iconic when you know the story behind it, and when it comes from the back in the old days during the Depression and stuff, and it's just kind of an iconic item. And when we have people visiting here and we get to tell them to have one, they're really different.
0: It's very Mississippi.
2: It is. Absolutely.
0: How many people does the city expect to see come down Main Street basically over the next few days?
2: I'm going to say probably 2,000 or 3,000. I don't know, maybe more. You know, they got the car show tomorrow, they got the concerts tonight, weather permitting. So it'll be a good influx for us.
0: That's a good point. As mayor, were you not able to, you know, ratchet up some better weather?
2: Well, I tried, but weatherman just doesn't listen to me.
0: I know how that goes. When you think about what this town, you know, what this festival means to this town, when people talk to you about the Slugburger Festival, is it about, you know, I brought my kids and now they're...
2: Absolutely. I brought my son, now he's bringing my grandkids, his kids. Mm-hmm. And it's generational, you know, and I go back way past this, to where we didn't have stuff like this. You'd have the fair at the fairgrounds every once in a while, but it's something to look forward to for the city of Corinth and Alcorn County every year to be able to come out here and enjoy the rides and enjoy the music and enjoy the food.
0: Is it one of those things where, you know, some festivals never change, right? It's the same thing every year, and that's how people want it.
2: That's right.
0: Then you have some festivals where they try to add a little hit this and that. What kind of festival is this?
2: Well, this is kind of, you know, they kind of use the same platform every year with the carnival. They changed the entertainment, and which that's changed over the years. They now moved it to the Trailhead Park, which is great, and I think they've got some great entertainment coming tonight and tomorrow night also, and so it's just a great festival.
0: Yeah. What are we doing in Corinth when we're not at the Slugburger Festival?
2: Well, we just got through cleaning up a lot of debris. So,
0: yeah.
2: But other than that, we're trying to fix drainage problems and sewer problems, and we've got a lot of paving we need to catch up on. Mm-hmm. But after this storm came through, it kind of wreaked havoc on the road. So we've got a lot to do. The city's in great shape. We just got to pick up where we left off before we started cleaning all this mess up.
0: When people who aren't from Corinth ask you, okay, if I've come to Corinth, what, you know, where should I go visit? Where do you like to tell them?
2: Well, I think always you got to visit the tourism office and get a pamphlet, which is right next door. Yep. And you've got a lot of great things to see. You got the interpretive center, you got the Curly House, you've got the museum behind the tourism office. You've got to go down to Borum's, you know, and go downtown. Our courthouse is closed right now, but that's just a historic monument too. But our SoCo district is booming. We've got restaurants coming. Things are looking great. So if you're down here, visit our downtown area.
0: I'm from Vicksburg, so Civil War history.
2: Absolutely.
0: I grew up on it as well. And of course, Corinth is a huge spot for that.
2: Absolutely. And we embrace all of our visitors, and we want them to come and have a good time and spend a lot of time in the downtown area. You know, get off the highways and come downtown and spend a few hours, because it's a great little town to be visiting with.
0: Yeah, all these, like I said, North Mississippi is just such a special place. I feel like people talk about the coast a lot, and they talk about the Pine Belt. I tell people all the time, like, man, when you got all these towns in North Mississippi, like Corinth, you should definitely go visit them because it's just a great. It really is like a hometown USA kind of thing.
2: Absolutely, our main street and our tourism does such a great job. If you can get here during the Christmas holidays, they light these streets up, they decorate for days, and these ladies do such a great job putting it out there and promoting it. And if you don't have anything to do after Thanksgiving around Christmas time, come visit. Look at what they do to this downtown area. It's just great.
0: We just got about a minute left. You know, if I said, look, we need you to break the Slug Burger eating record tonight, could you do it?
2: I could not. I might be doing good to get two down. Like I said, they're great, but two's my limit.
0: There you go. Mr. Mayor, we appreciate you having us here today. Appreciate all you do for the city of Corinth, and, man, glad to be here with you.
2: Yes, sir. Thank you for having me, and welcome to Corinth.
0: Appreciate you. Mayor Ralph Dance here with us on Sports Talk Mississippi at the 39th Annual Slug Burger Festival. We got a lot more to talk about here on Sports Talk Mississippi in the 4 o'clock hour, which we'll get started right when we come back. Sports Talk Mississippi live in Corinth, Mississippi. We'll be back in just a minute.

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1: Fox News, I'm John Saucier. President Trump not going to sign a sweeping housing affordability bill in protest of Congress not approving a strict voter ID bill that doesn't have enough support to pass. Still, the housing measure could become law without the president's signature. He's got 10 days to issue a veto and stop the measure. President Trump was at the NATO summit in Turkey this week. He continued to urge alliance members to increase their defense spending. This includes funding Ukraine's defense against Russia. U.S. NATO Representative Matthew Whitaker on Fox says NATO cannot be a one-way street.
2: There are a lot of good things that are happening, but it just boils down to the simple fact that Europe was asleep. Macron called them brain dead. Whatever your analogy is, they were not capable and could not come up alongside the United States, and we have fixed that with President Trump's leadership.
1: President Trump was talking about unity with other NATO nations immediately after the summit. 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
4: Your Southwest Mississippi forecast from the National Weather Service calls for sunshine today and a high near 94 degrees. Heat index values as high as 102. Mostly clear tonight, low around 75. Tomorrow, a 40% chance of mainly afternoon showers and thunderstorms. Mostly sunny skies, high near 93.
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7: Reporting for Super Talk News, I'm Griffin Rick. New details have emerged after a Hinds County detainee was found dead in his cell. 18-year-old Melan Butler was found unresponsive at the Raymond Detention Center on July 3rd and transported to a local hospital where he was pronounced deceased. On Thursday, the Hinds County coroner said that Butler was stomped to death, with Sheriff Tyree Jones adding it could be gang-related. Butler was arrested July 1st in connection with the killing of Melvin Edwards. Shortly after Butler's death, a video surfaced showing an unidentified man repeatedly kicking Butler's body while he laid on the floor. Jones confirmed that the video is authentic and that a detention officer has been placed on administrative leave as a part of the investigation. The sheriff said, quote, "I think it's no secret that some of the violence that we have been witnessing in our community has eventually spilled over into the jail. We believe there may be a strong connection." For all things Mississippi, go to supertalk.fm.

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1: 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With Super Talk News, I'm Griffin Ray.
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0: Sports Talk Mississippi is live. We're in Corinth, Mississippi at the annual Slug Burger Festival. Everybody's having a good time right now. They're getting everything set up for this evening. We got, as you can see behind me, we got rides, we got attractions, we got food. Of course, we got Slug Burgers. 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We're going to 100 teams in 100 days.
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0: Team number 50. 50. On the countdown of 100 teams in 100 days, we take you to the house that WKRP built, the Cincinnati Bearcats. Yeah, that's not how I remember it. Like, baby, if you ever wonder whatever became of me, I blew it on the air. I don't know. The Cincinnati Bearcats, what a season they had last year. They start off the year a tough loss opening night to the Nebraska Cornhuskers.
5: You know, you're our Lonnie Anderson, so I just wanted to put that out to you, okay?
0: I am. She's just a little more voluptuous than I am. Just a little more. We both got curves. Mine are in the wrong places, though. What does that make you? Are you like Gordon Jump?
6: I
0: can see you. I can absolutely see you being like, with God as my witness, I thought turkeys could fly.
5: I dress like Herb Tarlett, though, so.
0: Cincinnati started off the year with a 20-17 loss to Nebraska, but from there, they won their next seven games in a row, beating Kansas, Iowa State, Central Florida, Oklahoma State, Baylor. And you're thinking, wow, they're a real threat in the Big 12. They got a chance to maybe make the college football playoff. But then they lose their final five games of the season to Utah, Arizona, BYU, TCU, and then they just get absolutely handled by the men of the United States Naval Academy in the Liberty Bowl. Final score, 35-13. So from 7-1, it's 7-6 for Scott Satterfield, a coach who is very much on the hot seat at this point. Has just not gotten it going at Cincinnati. This year, the Bearcats, they start things off with Boston College. Cincinnati versus Boston. I remember the 1976 World Series like it was yesterday. 75. Then Western Carolina, the Catamounts. I'll save Borky the trouble of asking me guess that mascot. They're the Catamounts. Miami of Ohio, and then it's in the Big 12 play. Kansas State comes to Cincinnati to Nippert Stadium. You got to be sure how you say that, by the way. Nippert. You got to really.
5: Nippley and Nippert today.
0: Nippert. It's cold here today. By the way, this is one of those things. Every time I'm like, do I wear pants? Do I wear shorts? I never know what to wear at these remotes. And I knew we were going to be outside, so I'm wearing shorts. It's actually chilly. I can't win. Speaking of chilly, Cincinnati chilly. Gross.
5: Ugh.
0: Gross. It's like a chocolate sauce with meat. Nobody wants that. Cincinnati's first Big 12 road game, October 3rd at Arizona, then at West Virginia. They'll bring Texas Tech up there on October 24th for the Brendan Sorsby Bowl. The action on that game is going to be hot and heavy. Lot of talk in Vegas about that game, I guarantee it. They'll host Utah the next week on Halloween. Then they'll travel to Houston and then to Iowa State. They'll wrap up the year hosting Colorado and then a trip to BYU on November 28th for the Bearcats. Cincinnati, team number 50, one of those teams that If I'm flipping through games and I see Cincinnati at, you know, Cincinnati at West Virginia, yeah, sure. Maybe I'll tune in for a minute. But they are a boring team. Like every year, Cincinnati's just not an exciting football team. They don't have a lot of, you know, since they had that one year where they went to the college football playoff when Luke Fickell was there. I forget who that quarterback was. He played for the Falcons for a little while. I can't remember his name. But Cincinnati is just one of the most boring teams year in, year out. No offense to the Bearcats. I'm sure they're lovely. The fans are lovely people. I've been to Cincinnati once, but, you know.
5: It's a beautiful town, but it's a lot of 28 to 23 games.
0: Yeah.
5: You know?
0: Yeah, Cincinnati is maybe the northernmost southern city. Like, it's in Ohio. It's on the border of Kentucky. I've been to some bars there that would fit in really good here in Corinth. I'll just put it that way.
5: Ohio is very country.
0: Yeah. You go out in the backwoods of Cincinnati, and you're still in the South.
5: Yeah.
0: Very, very much so. All right, where are we going to go dine while we're in Cincinnati? Thank God it's not Skyline Chili. If that had been number one, I would have just said, we're not eating. Kids will get McDonald's on the way out. We'll stop at Culver's. That's a great northern restaurant. Nope, we're going to Rosie's Italian. This place, here's what I like about Rosie's Italian. They have 5 appetizers on the menu. I would order all 5. There's not one appetizer where I'm like, no. All right, they got burrata. I like that. They got meatballs, prime beef meatballs. Sure. They got the arancini. I like those. They got fried lasagna bites. You have my attention. And they got ricotta toast. Toast with ricotta and, do you know what, I think it's called jua. You know what it is? It's like a spreadable sausage. It's really good. I've had it. I mean, all those things sound great. And then they've got pizza, stromboli. They got a great selection of pastas. They do all the old school stuff with the chicken parm and the eggplant parm. And then their one dessert they have on the menu, which I'm only seeing one dessert. Surely they have more than one. I don't care. If it's only one dessert, this is a good one. It's a cannoli cookie.
5: Oh.
0: A chocolate chip cookie with cannoli cream in the middle. It's like a big skillet cookie, but stuffed.
5: Skillet cookie.
0: With cannoli cream.
5: Okay.
0: I mean, you got my attention here, Rosie's. This looks like a great place to go eat.
5: Leave the skillet, take the cannoli.
0: Yeah. Yeah. No. The cookie's in the skillet. Don't take the skillet.
5: How's the gabagool?
0: You know, I'm not seeing gabagool on the menu.
5: Is the gravy
0: which
5: good
0: Which does hurt it. I feel like the gravy is going to be good there. They also have pizza too. They got a good selection of pizza pies. They got that hot honey pizza. I haven't gotten on board with that. Like the pepperoni pizza with the hot honey on it. Have you tried that?
5: No, but hot honey's okay in some instances. I don't know about pizza.
0: It's become a plague on society. When we had I forget who it was. I think it may have been when we had Derek Emerson on the other day.
5: Uh-huh.
0: He talked about hot honey. It's like it's just on everything now.
5: Yeah.
0: Like, you can't, you know, you're putting it on chicken, on pizza, you know. I don't need hot honey on everything, so. I like Italian food, though, so I would absolutely do that. Speaking of which, by the way, just letting you guys know, in the 5 o'clock hour, our top 5. I decided just to have a little fun today. We haven't done a Food Friday in quite some time. So, are we about to get a train? Or is somebody just on the horn? That's got to be a train. I don't know. We'll find out. Anyway, Will and I are going to relate.
5: About? I mean, that's how you know there's a train.
0: Just me. Will and I are going to give you, and we want to hear from you on the C Spire text line, our top 5 dining experiences ever. I mean, just restaurants where we went to and we were just blown away. Will sent me a picture of one of his, and I don't know, I assume that was in Greece, where I know you travel very often, and just judging by the size of the man out in front of that restaurant.
5: The priest.
0: Oh, okay.
5: Don't
0: now
5: say
0: you know the food's
5: bad.
0: Good. Look, I'm just saying, if there's a fat priest in front of your restaurant, the food's good there. All right? I don't make the rules.
5: Fat priest approved.
0: Yeah, like if you go eat and you look and like coming out the front door is a couple of Catholic or Orthodox priests and they're, you know, all pushing 3 bills, go eat in that restaurant.
5: Yeah.
0: You're going to have a good time. I'm almost certain I can guarantee that. All right, when we come back, we're going to go to the Farm Bureau guest line. And Bill Bender from the Sporting News is going to join us. We'll talk some Big Ten football, among other things as well. All guests, when they appear on the show, appear on the Farm Bureau guest line. Check out favorites.com and go with home team, Mississippi Farm Bureau. We're live here in Corinth at the annual Slug Burger Festival, and we'll be back in just a minute. Sports Talk Mississippi on a Friday with you. I may eat a burger. You never know.

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0: on Sports Talk Mississippi. Brian Haydad here live in Corinth at the Slug Burger Festival. We go down to the Farm Bureau guest line. 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Our friend Bill Bender from the Sporting News joins us. Bill, real easy first question. Have you ever had a Slug Burger? Do you know what a Slug Burger is?
1: I'm intrigued. Tell me more, man. I wish I was down there for the festival.
0: It's a good time. Let's just say that it's a good thing to eat, but your cardiologist won't be too happy if you eat more than two. We'll just leave it at that.
1: That sounds about right. How you doing, man? Thanks for having me on.
0: Man, great to have you on, Bill. I appreciate you. I looked at your Twitter earlier today. A man after my own heart. Let's just go ahead and put out a full college football playoff prediction bracket, and let's just jump into this bracket here. You're going for the repeat. You think the Indiana Hoosiers, that's what you've got written down anyway, can repeat and be national champions again. Why do you think that, and what could keep them from that?
2: Well, I think they got a lot coming back, you know, on top of, you know, working the transfer portal, and obviously Kurt Cignetti's kind of, you keep hearing the phrase, has the code, so to speak, right? Like the cheat code to college football right now, and he continues to win games, and I think as that continues, they are the team to beat in a lot of ways. How many years, you know, when a team wins a national championship, typically they're number one coming into the next year. Now, that said, there are several teams. You could take it all the way down through the teams we have in the quarterfinals that I think are every bit as capable of winning the national championship.
0: One team that's missing from this bracket that I think a lot of people would have had in a month ago, or maybe 2 months ago before all the news broke, is Texas Tech. You know, obviously, Soares be out for the season. Is that the number one determiner for you for not putting the Red Raiders in? You've got BYU as the Big 12 champion, it looks like.
2: Well, yeah, I mean, you know, obviously Texas Tech, we had as our pick to win the Big 12 title with Soaresby. And, you know, how much does the quarterback matter? We're about to find out. Maybe Will Hammond steps in and is that guy for Texas Tech. I think BYU obviously is one of those teams we like a lot, too. There was a lot coming out. It was crazy that Big 12 Media Day was this week, you know, and you heard the comments from your Mark and Texas Tech and BYU. You know, I think that league has parity, has good teams in the fourth quarter, and we'll see how it shakes out. But, yeah, I can confess that in our yearbook process and in this projections process, not having Brendan Soaresby had a tremendous amount of weight on that pick.
0: And yet, at the same time, in the Big 12, I always feel like that's such a crapshoot conference. Anything could happen. Anybody could roll the dice and win it. That Texas Tech team is still loaded with talent. They're still going to be a force in that conference.
2: I agree. You know, they have David Holmes coming back, the preseason defensive player of the year. They've got enough of the portal, and they've got a lot invested in that roster that you got to think they're still going to be a good football team. So, and by the way, do not play BYU or Utah. So I think they can have their shot. I mean, one game I was looking forward to, regardless of Soaresby or not, is that week three game against Houston. It's a Friday night game on Fox. It's hard to, you know, hard not to fast forward to the season a little bit. But I know sitting there, a lot of people are going to be tuned in one way or the other. And what a boon that it's going to be for the Big 12 to have everybody watching that game.
0: You have two teams that interest me. One's in this playoff prediction and one is not. I'll start with the one that is, and that's Southern Cal. Lincoln Riley, this really does feel kind of like a crossroads year for him. It just hasn't gone as well, gone according to plan for him in Los Angeles as maybe you would have thought. What do you like about the Trojans this year?
2: Well, one of the things that is hard about doing this is when you fill out the bracket, you got your Big 12 champ, your ACC champ, your Group of 6 team. By the way, it's weird to say Pac-12 champion Boise State. And then Notre Dame. So you have 8 spots left, and you figure if there's going to be 8 left, probably 4 SEC, 4 Big 10. So figuring out who those teams are, the 4 from each, and I get it with USC. I mean, I think those first 3 Big Ten teams, Indiana, Oregon, Ohio State, all have been in the playoff each of the last 2 years, all return strong rosters. So it's trying to pinpoint that 4th Big Ten team. USC does have a tough schedule, by the way. They play all 3 of those teams. So they're going to have to steal 1 to get to 10, but this is maybe a little bit of faith in that defense around Gary Patterson, the new defensive coordinator.
0: The team that's not there is Alabama. You don't have the Crimson Tide in the field of 12. That would be 2 out of 3 years for Kalen DeBoer since he took over for Nick Saban that he's not in the college football playoff. What would that mean for him? Obviously, they gave him an extension earlier this year, kind of unforced. What do you think about Alabama? Why are they not in this field of 12?
2: Well, I mean, after, I think when you break down the SEC, and we'll see here at SEC Media Day here in Tampa in a few weeks, but it's pretty consensus that I think most people are going to pick Georgia and Texas to finish those top two spots. So where do you go with the next two? You could go, I like Ole Miss because I like the quarterback. I like Trinidad Chambliss a lot. He's our top-ranked quarterback at Sporting News coming into the year. I like Oklahoma, too. Then you get into that clump of teams that's like LSU, Texas A&M, Alabama, all ranked in our top 15 in our preseason top 25 poll. But is that enough to get in the playoff? And that's the thing. The SEC has half of its league, maybe even more, if you consider Vanderbilt and Tennessee that, more than half of its league is playoff caliber. But some teams are going to have to lose some games. So Alabama will be right on the fringe of that. They do have a friendly schedule. And you ask what it would mean? I mean, you know, I don't think it'll mean he gets fired, but he'll certainly, the heat would turn up, which is unfair because of who he followed.
0: I'm not sure if you could hear that. That was the Alabama hype train running through the middle of Corinth here. That was what that that noise was, Bill. You have Ole Miss in the playoff. You have them as the eighth seed, so they would host a college football playoff game for the second season in a row if this were to hold true. You have them losing in the quarterfinals to the eventual national champion, by your prediction, the Indiana Hoosiers. I guess that would probably be in the Rose Bowl or something like that. I'm sure Ole Miss fans would be more than thrilled in year one to be back in the playoff with Pete Golding. Is he the biggest X factor for you in this whole thing? I feel like it's either he's going to, you know, just pick up where Lane Kiffin left off, or we're going to find out that something bad about him. I don't feel like we can learn that much positive about Pete Golding in year one. What do you think?
2: I think, we're going to find out. They do have a talented roster back with several guys that are in our top 50 on our NFL draft board for next year. You know, whether it's Perkins or, you know, Kewan Lacy, Trinidad Chambliss, Eccles, they've got good pieces. And I think what we learned about Pete Golding is he did well on the fly last year. They were hot, man. They were one drive away. So it does make it an interesting transition. So you ask how it might work, and I've seen it every different way. You know, you go Ohio State. Does it go like Urban Meyer to Ryan Day? Or does it go Michigan like Jim Harbaugh to Sharon Moore? You know, when you don't open up the search, it could go either way. I think it's somewhere in between. And I like this Ole Miss football team around him. And it starts with Trinidad. I really believe I was in the minority with this, but I thought if he would have came out in the NFL draft last year, he might have been a first-round pick. I don't care about his height. I think he can play.
0: You've got, what, four SEC teams in this playoff that you set up. Georgia as the SEC champion, the Texas Longhorns, Ole Miss, Oklahoma. You left out Alabama. You left out LSU. LSU is another one, though, that, you know, preseason expectations for them are going to be in this playoff. What do you think year one looks like for Lane Kiffin down there?
2: A lot of TV. A lot of security guards for the Ole Miss game, I suppose, you know. What's the over-under on that? You know, 4.5? Yeah. I'm excited to – there. You know, and as you know, I live in Big Ten country. But, you know, if there's one game I circle in September, it's that Ole Miss-LSU game. They're a wild card to me in terms of the playoff race because, you know, he can coach. You know he's good with quarterbacks. I think Sam Leavitt, if he's healthy, is going to be good. They work the portal well. But the expectations are different there, right? He's going to be held to making at least the semifinals. And keep this in mind, it's a weird stat, but it's a true stat. LSU's only been to the playoff one time. Now, granted, that one time was unbelievable and one of the best teams ever. But, I mean, he's going to face that every year. So, year one, I mean, I could see them going like 9-3, you know, something like that, getting in the playoff race. But these high visibility games against Ole Miss, Tennessee, LSU, or Alabama. We'll see how he handles that. And they've got probably one of the better games of week one.
0: Yeah. Yeah, with the Clemson Tigers coming into town, coming to Death Valley for the Battle of Death Valley between those two schools. About 60 seconds left, Bill. You've got Boise State, as you mentioned, as your group of 16. Who's another team or two that could get that spot?
2: I mean, I'm keeping an eye on UNLV with Dan Mullen, which is, you know, he's done a great job there. I keep an eye with North Dakota State at Mountain West Conference,
0: ooh,
2: you know,
0: like
2: making the bump up from the FCS, and I think they could be very good. But I mentioned Boise State. One thing you're going to have to do if you're a college football fan is look at the Mountain West Conference, look at the Pac-12 and you know, some teams shuffled around, as you know, and then get in. Those are the kind of the three that I'm keeping an eye on. Even in the MAC, which I'm an Ohio alum, we have Sacramento State in the MAC now, which is just part of this bizarro, beautiful world of college football we live in.
0: Bill, there's nothing better than 10 minutes of straight college football talk in the middle of June. I'll take it any day I can get it. Bill Bender, The Sporting News, my friend, thanks so much for your time today.
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15: Reporting for Super Talk News, I'm Griffin Rick. New details have emerged after a Hinds County detainee was found dead in his cell. 18-year-old Milan Butler was found unresponsive at the Raymond Detention Center on July 3rd and transported to a local hospital where he was pronounced deceased. On Thursday, the Hinds County coroner said that Butler was stomped to death, with Sheriff Tyree Jones adding it could be gang-related. Butler was arrested July 1st in connection with the killing of Melvin Edwards. Shortly after Butler's death, a video surfaced showing an unidentified man repeatedly kicking Butler's body while he laid on the floor. Jones confirmed that the video is authentic and that a detention officer has been placed on administrative leave as a part of the investigation. The sheriff said, quote, "I think it's no secret that some of the violence that we have been witnessing in our community has eventually spilled over into the jail. We believe there may be a strong connection." For all things Mississippi, go to supertalk.fm.
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0: We are back on Sports Talk Mississippi. We are back live here in Corinth at the annual Slug Burger Festival. Will, I got the kind of news I know you like, all right? Because I know you're a man. You've traveled to Europe many times. So Mississippi State just announcing that they have added a new player to the 2026-27 men's basketball roster. This has been something that, if you've been keeping up, it's been in the works, and they're just going through some eligibility. They've added Bulgarian forward Kostas Kostadinov.
1: Oh.
0: Who I will only refer to as Kostas Kostadinov at all times. I will break out the Teddy KJB voice to refer to him. Former Euro, played professionally. One of his State's jumping in, that's fine. If everybody else is doing it, you got to be doing it as well. But he is currently on campus. So State put out a graphic like 30 minutes ago that had everybody's jersey number on it. And I saw his name on there, and I was like, that's the first thing I've seen official with Kostadinov's name on it. And it just got released that he is it's a done deal. He's on campus and will be part. That's a big piece for Mississippi State basketball. They needed a guy like him. We'll see if he can make an impact for the Bulldogs. All right, let's get back into the countdown of 100 teams in 100 days. The Northwestern Wildcats. That Chris Collins built in Evanston, Illinois. I'm glad it was Evanston, by the way, because trying to do Chicago's best restaurant, we might have been here a little while on that one. We'll come back to that in just a minute. Team number 49 is the Northwestern Wildcats. David Braun, the head coach of the Wildcats, obviously, was the interim after the Pat Fitzgerald saga, which is an all-time egg on your face moment for the who am I talking about? The Wildcats there where, oh yeah, we fired him because he was doing all this terrible stuff, and then they find out he's not doing any of that terrible stuff.
1: Yeah.
0: So and I guess it just happens. Last year, Northwestern 7-6. Kind of a similar season to what we were just talking about with Cincinnati. They start off, they lose to Tulane. That was actually a really big win for Tulane. It's part of the reason they got in the playoff is they had a couple of those wins over Power 4 teams. Then they beat Western Illinois. They lose a game to Oregon. But then they bounce back with four straight wins. They beat UCLA, ULM, Penn State. That was the first, real sign for Penn State that it was not what they wanted it to be. And then they shut out Purdue. And you're like, all right, Northwestern, they're off and running. And then, but then, lost to Nebraska, to Southern Cal, to Michigan. They do beat Minnesota. They lose to Illinois in their annual rivalry game. They did finish the year with a good game. They beat Central Michigan 34-7 in the Game Above Sports Bowl.
1: By the way, when you look at their record for 2025, I love seeing the attendance for the games because...
0: Oh, yeah.
1: They're undergoing all this construction, so it's 12,000.
0: Yeah, they're playing at a soccer field, yeah.
1: In October 4th, they played against Louisiana Monroe at home. They played in front of 12,000 people. On October 11th, they played at Penn State. They played in front of 108,000 people.
0: It happens.
1: A little bit of a difference there.
0: Yeah, they're finally. I'm not sure if their new stadium. If this is the year they've broken. They have a state of the art facility. A lot better, probably, than Northwestern really needs for football, but so be it for them. I think that stadium opens this year. They open the year with South Dakota State, the Jackrabbits, coming to Evanston. Then Colorado, so they go from Jackrabbits to Buffalo. A lot of plains animals happening there. Big game on September 25th. If you ask me to total up what I killed more in Red Dead Redemption 2, Jackrabbits or Buffalo, I'm not sure what the answer would be. The Indiana Hoosiers, the reigning national champions on September 25th. Then Penn State comes to Northwestern on October 2nd. Final non-conference game of the year. They'll take on Ball State on October 10th. Then a trip to Michigan State and their former head coach, Pat Fitzgerald, is at East Lansing now. That'll be a fascinating game. I'm glad that's on the schedule. Rutgers makes the trip to Northwestern on October 24th. Then, out to the West Coast on Halloween to play Oregon. Iowa comes to Northwestern on November 7th. Then Ohio State. Goodness gracious, that's a tough one for for Northwestern to have to play the top three teams in the Big Ten in the same year. They get they have to play Oregon, Ohio State, and Indiana. They finish the season with a trip to Minnesota, and then they'll host Illinois on November of the 28th. That's the Northwestern Wildcats. So again, I decided to go to Evanston and not Chicago. All right, because Chicago, goodness gracious, man, we'd be here all day. We're going to. This sounds like something our wives would call us.
2: Okay.
0: Would your wife say he's my little peckish pig? That's, I don't know, but that's what the name of this place is, the Peckish Pig.
1: All right.
0: Looks like it's like a gastropubby kind of thing, right? They got you know, some of the fancy stuff. First off, any place that's got a charcuterie board, I'll probably be okay, right? I like the cured meats, the gabagool, the salami, the mortadelle. Then they have, you know, some on bread, which is a fancy way to say sandwiches. They have burgers, lamb burger.
1: It's on bread.
0: Yeah, on bread. Lamb burger sounds pretty good. Goat cheese, lime, mango, mayo, mango, and cumin fries. Okay. Got my attention. Then they got their little Greek thing. Every time I see, you know what a meze is.
1: Yeah.
0: You know what that is. They got one of those. Me and JT tried to eat the meze one time, and that went really badly for us.
1: I came across that picture a little bit ago.
0: Oh, it's such a great picture.
1: It's a great picture.
0: Of me and him. We're just like, yeah, we'll get the sampler.
1: Yeah. Oh, by the way, we sample everything and lots of it.
0: Here's everything on the menu. Try eating that. It was really good. Really good. The food here looks pretty. Short rib mac and cheese. Okay, got my attention. And do we have a dessert menu here? Yeah, we do. They got a lot of desserts here. They got sticky toffee pudding, which is an elite. That's an S-tier dessert. If you never had a sticky toffee pudding, you're missing out. They got chocolate mousse. They have seasonal fresh fruit. Why? I don't want to eat fruit at a restaurant.
1: Who's ordering that?
0: What are we doing
1: that?
0: Here? If I went to a dinner with you, if I was on a date and my date ordered the seasonal fresh fruit, like, let's get some dessert. Yeah, let's get the seasonal fresh fruit. Check, please.
1: Yeah.
0: I'm out.
1: You can give it to her because I'm out of here.
0: Yeah, I'm leaving, you know. So let's make it happen. Salted caramel gelato does sound pretty good as well. So, do they have a... We got some cocktails to choose from. Cocktails and wine. I thought this was more of a beer place, but it's apparently not. They got some beers on tap, though. They only got the one seltzer, which is good. I don't like seltzers. A lot of wine, a lot of cocktails. This looks like a good place. So, if you're ever in Evanston, Illinois, you decide, hey, we don't want to go into Chicago tonight. We're going to stay over here in Evanston. Go check out the Peckish Pig and tell them that Hey Dad and Willie sent you.
1: Also, while you're in Evanston, you know what else you can visit?
0: What?
1: You can visit a mountain. They have a mountain in Evanston.
0: How do they have a mountain?
1: They made one.
0: What do you mean they have a mountain?
1: They made one out of trash. It's called Mount Trashmore, and it is the largest landfill restoration mountain in the world, is what this says. It's entirely constructed. Of trash.
0: Entirely constructed of Richard Cross's takes. It's all garbage.
1: They ski off of it. That's how tall it is. You can ski on a mountain of trash.
0: Wow. All right. I'm a mountain. Why would you? Hold on. You caught my attention here. How do you ski on trash?
1: Well, it's... I guess they... I mean, it has dirt.
0: It's slick.
1: And then it snows.
0: Well, I mean, I'm sure that it does snow in Illinois every now and then, but I can't imagine, honey, we're going to one of the most fabulous ski resorts you've ever been to.
1: I'll connect it back.
0: Aspen? Vail?
1: No.
0: Stodd? No! Evanston, Illinois, we're going to climb Mount Garbage.
1: Mount Trashmore, and I'll connect it back to football, college football.
0: Is it actually called Mount Trashmore?
1: Yes, it is.
0: Okay.
1: In the summer of 1995, Northwestern University strength and conditioning coach something, I can't pronounce his name, planted a small Rose Bowl flag at the top of Mount Trashmore and had the Wildcats repeatedly run up and down the mountain. They went on to play in the 1996 Rose Bowl. There you go.
0: It's all about positive visualization. All right? See the goal, be the goal. All right?
1: See the trash, you put, conquer the trash.
0: Right. I mean, tells it. I need to see a picture of Mount Trashmore. How high is it?
1: 65 feet straight up.
0: All right, we're really pushing calling that a mountain.
1: It's a large hill, I think.
0: At best, it's a hill. On its best day, it's a hill.
1: It's a gentle slope. I'm looking at a picture of it now.
0: It's a rolling
1: hill.
0: I think we're going a little far calling this a mountain. All right, when we come back, we'll be joined by Angela Avent. She is one of the great people here in Corinth and is going to talk to us about this festival and all the cool stuff going on. We'll do that when we come back. Enjoying ourselves here in Corinth at the Slugbugger Festival. Sports Talk Mississippi, back in just a minute.

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0: Sports Talk Mississippi, Brian Haydad, live with you here in Corinth at the annual Slug Burger Festival. I'm joined now by Angela Avett. She is the director of the Main Street here in Corinth. I love meeting with the Main Street people across the state of Mississippi because I love Mississippi, and there's just no better ambassador for our state than people like you and people who do the job that you do. So before we even meet, I like you.
1: That's a good thing.
0: Yeah, well, we just get started off on a good foot there.
2: Main Street people are great people. They are.
0: They certainly are. So tell me about the Slug Burger Festival. What's your favorite part of it? If you say the Slug Burgers, you could do that, but...
2: Have you tried one?
0: I have.
2: Okay,
0: there you go. I thought it was good.
2: They are good, and I love people that haven't had them before. I love to hear their
0: first story.
2: Yes. But I love all things about the festival. I love celebrating the famous burger. I love all...

0: the people coming to town, love all the locals coming out and seeing all the new things that we've got downtown, and for the visitors to come and see how beautiful our town is.
1: Who do you think enjoys the festival more, the locals or the visitors?
0: Well, both. Yeah. I think the visitors get a big kick out of it if it's their first time, because I had people calling me today, for instance, from Oxford, and they were like, I got to tell them the whole thing. Got to tell them all what it's about, everything. But, you know, everybody wants the history of the burger.
1: Yeah, and it's such a fun story, and it's just, as I described with the mayor, it's a very Mississippi thing.
0: It is.
1: And that's part of the reason that I like it so much. What is the impact of this festival on the town of Corinth?
0: It's a huge impact. Last year we had around 7,000 people that came to enjoy, and we've grown the festival. This is my 9th festival.
1: Okay.
0: So we've changed some things up over the last few years, and this is our 39th next year, obviously. Yeah. 40th. We're going to blow it out even bigger and better. But we've incorporated some day things. That's where we were lacking. So, you know, tomorrow there'll be the car show, and there's a pageant, and just some things like that. But, you know, we're going to grow our entertainment next year. And, you know, want everybody to come out and celebrate the 40th.
1: It's one of those things, though, that you don't have to just want to eat a slug burger to show up. There's something for everybody.
0: No, there is something for everybody. You know, the carnival's great for the kids, great for the parents to see the kids enjoying it. Got the music, got great food, got those good slug burgers, you know, and do celebrate our town. Come and look and see what all we have to offer.
1: What is it about North Mississippi that I feel like we have these festivals just all over the north half, and really even the northern third of the state. What is it about this area of the country that we just have all these great local festivals?
0: Well, it's funny. We were at a meeting the other day, and we discussed this. We're like, the coast has what the coast has.
1: Right.
0: You know, but everybody up here, we got to put the dog on for people to come and come this way, because it's a little colder up here in the winter. But it's just the Northeast is just, it's just a great area of the state that I do feel like you got to have something for people to come here to see, because we have the lakes and all that, but we don't have some of the things that the South has, and so it's just a good draw, and so we do. We put on some good festivals up here.
1: We absolutely do, and this is at the very top, in my opinion, of all of them.
0: Well, thank you.
1: Well, I mean, it's a festival based around food.
0: It is.
1: So you've already got
0: hooked
1: on.
0: It's a win.
1: I'm already in for that, and whatever else happens can just happen. So 39 years, you mentioned next year is going to be the 40th, you know, without giving away too much, you know, you got anything already on the back burner there just waiting to be brought up front?
0: Well, believe it or not, we've been talking about this for a couple weeks, but today we met with a guy on the entertainment. That's going to be our biggest thing, is we're going to have somebody to really blow it out next year, and maybe looking at doing like a progressive type entertainment thing for next year. And
1: okay.
0: So we're it's in the planning stages.
1: Wait, we don't want to give it away. We call that a tease in the business.
0: That's right. That's
1: so
0: right.
1: What is it about, you know, Main Street Corinth and the work that you guys do? Because it's not just this festival, right? There's stuff happening all the time. What else is going on with Main Street Corinth?
0: Well, we have the last couple years, last 5 years actually, we have been working hard on our holiday season here. We have a big holiday display and lots of things going on, and that's another thing, coming to the north for the holidays. You know, it's coming up here and seeing what all we have to do. We do celebrate Corinth in November. We have Downtown Throwdown in March, and you know, everything we do to raise our money benefits the downtown, makes it, you know, aesthetically pleasing for people, and helps our merchants and restaurants.
1: All right, we only got about a couple minutes left. What is your personal record for slug burgers eaten?
0: A 2.
1: 2? So the mayor wouldn't give me his real number. He said he stops at 2 nowadays. I got the feeling he was in the double digits.
0: Oh, man.
1: Like
0: he's
1: as an all-timer. I could be wrong on that. So.
0: Yeah, he's got me beat. I'm a 2.
1: Like, you know, because this is a festival where you got to be around and talking to people. If you ate more than 3, you'd be like, I got to go home.
0: Yeah, I'm about I'm a half one now.
1: I'm going to take a nap. And
0: that's right.
1: Come back and let me know how it went.
0: That's right. You know, that's right.
1: Angela, this has been a pleasure. I always enjoy coming up here to Corinth. As our second year up here. I wish Borky were here with me.
0: Yeah.
1: We'd make him drink some more of those weird sodas.
0: I remember that.
1: We had a lot of fun with that. I told him, you know, I'm the MC of that event. I don't.
0: Right.
1: I'm too old
0: right.
1: for that kind of stuff.
0: Well,
1: thank you so much. Really appreciate it.
0: Thanks for having me.
1: Angela Avent, she is the director of Main Street Columbus here in the Corinth. Did I say Columbus? I'm from the Golden Triangle.
0: That's okay.
1: I'm not the smartest guy.
0: That's okay.
1: So Main Street Corinth up here, 39th annual Slug Burger Festival. It's going to be a fantastic week. All right, when we come back here on Sports Talk Mississippi, those of you who listen to the show a lot, you know that video games are very near and dear to my heart. The EA college football video game, it's already been ruined. It's already been screwed up. So I'm going to rant about that when we come back. And then in the 5 o'clock hour, Will East and I, our top 5 dining experiences ever. It's a Food Friday here on Sports Talk Mississippi live in Corinth at the Slugburger Festival. Back in just a minute.

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1: Fox News, I'm Roxanne Evans. Efforts continue to start negotiations again between the U.S. and Iran after a week of violence. Meantime, Israel says it uncovered a plot to assassinate President Trump.
2: I'm number one on the kill list for Iran. They're lovely people. I'm number one. So I don't know. I can't tell you that, but I don't really care because I'm doing my job and I'm doing it, I hope, better than anybody's ever done it.
1: The brutal murder of a New Jersey mom shocks the community. Authorities have made no arrests so far. Fox's Brian Yenna says the chilling 911 call made by the woman's husband.
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5: 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I don't know what's going on. CPR, I need CPR instructions.
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7: Your Southwest Mississippi forecast from the National Weather Service calls for sunshine today and a high near 94 degrees. Heat index values as high as 102. Mostly clear tonight, low around 75. Tomorrow, a 40% chance of mainly afternoon showers and thunderstorms. Mostly sunny skies, high near 93.
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8: You're listening to Super Talk News. I'm Caleb Saylor. The Mississippi Bar is asking the state Supreme Court to immediately prohibit former Jackson Mayor Shokwe Antar Lumumba from practicing law in light of his guilty plea in a federal bribery scandal. Lumumba, who served two terms as mayor of Mississippi's capital, is an attorney by trade and was admitted to practice in the state in 2008. But now that he awaits sentencing connected to his alleged role in taking bribes from undercover FBI informants, the Mississippi Bar is looking to prohibit him from representing clients in court. The request from the bar follows a similar one issued related to former Hinds County District Attorney Jody Owens. You can find the full details at supertalk.fm. 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
12: We can't wait until people graduate high school for them to find a pathway. 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Sure. What are some career pathways that can result in tangible benefit, real wages, a good career path with stair step acceleration in their careers, that is something that I just find it very exciting.
13: He said Accelerate Mississippi, the state's workforce development arm, is pushing programs to give young people an idea of what career path they may want to pursue down the road. Be sure to keep up with all things Mississippi by heading on over to supertalk.fm. I'm Caleb Saylor.
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0: Let's go then. Let's do this. It is Sports Talk Mississippi. We are live in Corinth at the annual Slug Burger Festival. I was hoping to do the last hour of the show from the Tilt-A-Whirl back here. But apparently we couldn't make that happen. Couldn't make it happen. He says something about wires would go every which way but loose. I don't know. Feels like excuses to me, if we're being honest. I'm Brian Adad. Will East is in Studio X. Let's jump in right now. It's the College Football Fix. 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Thank you for your attention to this matter. 2 years ago, I was like a little kid at a candy store when they announced that EA College Football was returning to platforms. If you recall, I actually took time off from work to play this game. I got home from SEC Media Days, drove directly to GameStop, got in line, had to wait for like an hour, got my game, went home, and played the rest of the weekend. In typical fashion of literally everything these days, the game has already been ruined. This article from Brent Cup of Vice.com, EA responds to College Football 27 microtransactions backlash. If you're not a gamer, what a microtransaction is you can spend real money to purchase upgrades in the game. So let's say you were playing a game where you're like a soldier. You can pay real money to buy a bigger gun for the game. If you are playing a game where you're a racer, you can pay real money to upgrade your car. And this has always been a part of sporting games, right? It's been a big deal. If you play online, their microtransactions have always been a part of that. I haven't ever had an issue with that. I don't play online. I play my Dynasty on my system. I'm not interested in playing other people as much. You know, if somebody wants to come over to the house and pull up the sticks, sure, I'm in. But I'm not playing online like a lot of these people are. But what EA has done is they have added microtransactions to offline play. And it started with a sports YouTuber who goes by the name of Bordeaux, which I'm sure is a fine vintage. The EA sent a letter to all of its content creators, people who have relationships with EA, and basically said that yes, we have changed the game in such a way that even if you're playing offline, if you want to get the game completed, you have to pay. I don't think I can say the word it is, but the there's a B and there's an S in there. If I pay $70, $80 for a game, and you're going to tell me that I have to continue to pay to play this game, even when I'm not playing online, I'm just playing the game in the comfort of my own home, and I'm just playing against the computer, and I got to continue to pay money, that's not acceptable. And it has created a huge outroar among college football video game fans. Going even further, apparently the developers of the game were also, and I'm quoting again from the article, livid over the new microtransactions. If the report is accurate, those working on the game were unhappy with the monetization options months ago and expected the player backlash. For even the player response that has happened was expected, and there was a worry from at least those some of those who spoke that it would be the loudest it's ever been. The developers who spoke with the outlet had to remain anonymous, and I can certainly understand why that is. This is just outrageous, right? Now, we had the other day, there's been this talk from PlayStation. I don't know if you saw this, Will. You can buy movies on PlayStation Network, right?
1: Yeah.
0: You can buy a movie and own it. But then PlayStation lost their licenses to several movies. So what does that mean? It means that you, who bought a movie, you bought it. Remember those commercials? Like, you wouldn't steal a car, don't steal a movie. Buy your movies. Okay, I bought the movie, but now you don't get to watch it anymore because they don't have the license for it any longer. So, and now you've also got PlayStation has announced they're getting away from physical discs. they're only going to have digital games from now on. So what does that mean? Well, what happens in 10 years where the NFL decides to revoke EA's license? They go, you know what? We've created our own game now. The NFL has its own football game now. EA no longer has the license for the NFL. Well, all the years I bought Madden, they just get deleted. You don't own that game anymore. And this is a real issue in the gaming community. And I'm not a member of the gaming community because, like I said, I just tend to play my games at home. But finding this one out, I didn't buy 26. I bought EA 25. Enjoyed it. I think I've told that story here on the air, Will, where after about 8 years of my dynasty, I just decided to have a little fun, and I was going to kick Ole Miss out of the SEC. And so because you can change the conferences. And so I did it, and after about 2 minutes, I was like, this doesn't feel right. And so when I put them back in, I couldn't put them on the schedule. And so I was like, I'm not going to play if I can't play the Egg Bowl at the end of the year. So I did stop that dynasty, and I started over. I didn't buy a new one last year. I just didn't feel like it. I was going to buy it this year, but this is ridiculous. I'm not going to buy now. They've lost my business on this one. Because the idea that, again, if I was going to play online, I understand how that, because it's competitive, right? You have people who play in leagues. There's prizes available. I understand if you want to put some money into it. But if I'm just going to own the game to play for myself, I can't imagine I'm going to want to. I just want to picture that conversation with my wife either. Like, hey, honey. She goes to me, Brian, what is this $5 or $10 charge to EA Sports? Yeah, I wanted to make Jeff Lebby's career fast track a little faster, so I had to pay to do that. That Monday show, Sports Talk Mississippi, would start with somber music. Like, we have to tell you that Brian is no longer with us. His wife stabbed him in the eye after finding out. Yeah, be like with Richie Aprile. I'd just be like, don't do this, and boom! What happened? So, we got somebody on the text line here.
1: It's not like $100. It's like $3, $4, but it adds up.
0: It adds up. And especially if you want to get the game completed, if you want to have your coach maxed out and your players maxed out, you're going to have to pay to do it. So, Moe's on the text line, thank you for your assessment. I've already quit bothering with the last version of EA College Football. I know to not even bother with the new version. This is going to be... I don't know if EA will walk it back because they are because they have a monopoly. They're like, well, if you want to play this game, you got to kind of do what we want to tell you to do. But my goodness, this may be the straw that breaks the camel's back on this one. The backlash is real. It's very public. People are being very loud about it, and you know, I just don't see how they're going to be able to do this. I don't see how they're going to be able to convince people to make this one happen. And that's a sad thing for me because I'm a big, you know, college. I love that college football, basketball, or football game. I enjoy. I've always enjoyed playing it. But now I can't see myself making that purchase. And I was going to. It was in my plans to do. You know, when we got back from media days, I was going to go buy it. And I had a little extra free time, and kind of go from there. But not now. Not now. That's this. Why is everything bad? Right. It's everything bad. Why can't we just have one thing where we're just like, hey, let's make this better for people? There's nothing is this way right now.
1: I don't know whether it's greed or what, but yeah, everything is.
0: It's greed. No. I know that it is. It's greed. 100%. So, we need to get one text in here, though. I would submit again that Will Lee's bumper music is the best in the business. I love when Will's on a Friday because I know I'm going to get Welcome to the Jungle at 5 o'clock. Always makes me happy to get that. I haven't heard the call yet
1: today. That's a microtransaction, by the way. I'm charging you $5 for that.
0: What's your Venmo?
1: Let's see. Hotboy69
0: at hotmail.com. That's definitely not a Gmail. Gmail's a very professional. Brian Haydad, Will East. My old Hotmail was Big Daddy BMH. So, you know, you just go with whatever you got to go with. Hotmail, there were no rules. There were no rules on that one.
1: Microtransactions.
0: It's, you know what microtransactions are? They're an alternative income generating.
1: Okay.
0: playing.
1: All right, so
0: we figured it out.
1: I'm glad
0: LSU was going to microtransaction their fans.
1: I was going to ask you what you thought it might be. I came up with top five, just in case this was the top five for today. Top five things that it is.
0: I want to hear them when we come back.
1: I'll share those with you.
0: We'll share those, and then we'll get into the actual top five. Top five alternative income schemes, and then top five, we're going to talk about food. Food Friday, top five dining experiences. Want to hear yours on the C Spire text line, 601-879-4395. Where'd you have the best meal of your life? Tell me when we come back here live at the Slug Burger Festival in Corinth.
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0: All right, we got a lot to get through here. Here on Sports Talk Mississippi, we almost forgot, but we did not. That's all that matters. We got Creed tickets to give away. If you'd like to see Creed at the, we believe it's still the Cadence Bank Center. They haven't made out of changed the name yet, but I'm sure it's coming. That's going to be Saturday, July 25th. I believe Mammoth and Hinder are the opening acts. Mammoth is Wolfgang Van Halen's band, so that's a cool one. Hinder, they've had some big hits. And, of course, I saw Creed in Brandon a few years ago on this tour, and they put on a fantastic show. We'll make it super easy for you guys. First texter to text the word HIRE to the C Spire text line, 601-879-4395. They're your tickets, and we'll get them in touch with you right now. It is the Huntington Bank Center now. Okay, I was making sure. I didn't know if they had changed all the signage and everything yet. First person to text higher, there it is. We've already got a winner. So I'll let that clear out for just a minute. Will, you've got something for us, a certain top five alternative income generating plans.
1: All right, so this is LSU's alternative revenue generating opportunities. They're presenting at the Governor's Mansion soon. I'll just give them to you real quick. Actually, it's four, not five. Mm-hmm. Sorry.
0: It's only four.
1: Data center in the student section, obvious.
0: Why is water $15 a bottle? Yeah.
1: Tastes like electrolytes, data too.
0: Mm. Yeah. Oh, God.
1: Selling audiobook of Wuthering Heights by Emily Bronte as read by Coach O. I think that would be a moneymaker.
0: I wish you had picked a book I knew some words from. Like, if you had gone with, what is it? I forget. It was the best of times. It was the worst of times.
1: Tale of Two Cities.
0: Yeah. Tale of Two Cities. There it is. There.
1: I just tweeted this out, by the way, in case you want to read it. Let's see. Okay. Number three, personal yoga sessions with Lane Kiffin, but only open to blondes age 18 to 20. So I don't know if you're going to make a lot of money off of that.
0: You might. You never know.
1: And then finally, pony rides with Jeff Landry. I thought that would be fun. You know, who's not going to want to go to pony ride with Jeff Landry?
0: So, there you go.
1: He's a little guy, by the way.
0: Yeah, he absolutely is. Yeah. All right. So we got our winner. Congrats to Randall Feather. He is our winner. He lives in Tupelo, so he said it's perfect.
1: Oh, perfect.
0: We'll get those emailed to you as quickly as we possibly can. All right. Today's top five. We're bringing back Food Friday, but we're not doing any cooking. We're just doing the eating. Will East, our top five dining experiences. Five-star restaurants, hole in the wall, call it what you will. Where did you have the best meal of your life? Will, what's number five?
1: Now, I'm going to tell you, I'm not much of a foodie, as you probably know.
0: Yeah.
1: So mine are more about the moment, the experience. And we're going to go to Mobile, Alabama, where I had dinner with the ladies of the United Daughters of the Confederacy one afternoon. It was a very beautiful, beautiful. What happened was my wife was a bridesmaid in a wedding, and so I had all day to myself in downtown Mobile. And so I started walking around, and I see all these blue-haired ladies gathering around, and they were all like dressed up in like these hoop skirts and all this kind of stuff.
0: Yeah.
1: And I walked up to them like, "Hey, what's going on, ladies?" And they're like, "Oh, we're about to have some delicious, all these things to have." And I was like, "Oh, well, can I come in?" They was like, "Well, I guess you can. Come on in, young man." And I, all these blue hair is, I was like the youngest person by 70 years. Okay. But we had tea. There was no alcohol. There was none of that. But we had delicious food. And it was a very memorable afternoon in Mobile, Alabama.
0: Do you remember the name of the restaurant?
1: No, it was like one of those catered type deals.
0: Okay. Yeah. Colonel William Beauregard East, if you will, sir.
1: I wrote my mother afterwards. I said, "Dearest mother, the most delicious meal with the ladies of the United Daughters of the Confederacy.
0: Genteel ladies of..." Very nice. Very nice. All right. My honorable mention was every trip I've ever made to Gus's Fried Chicken. That is the best fried chicken. I love to eat there. I will eat there a week from yesterday. When we go to the Palmer home, I duck up to South Haven and hit Gus's Fried Chicken. Love it. Right. My number five is my second trip to Las Vegas. I ate at Strip Steak in the Mandalay Bay. Fantastic steak, fantastic food. So, you know, most restaurants, they give you the little free bread, right? Give you a basket of bread. Not at Strip Steak. They gave you a basket of duck fat fried French fries.
1: They were complimentary. Oh, complimentary duck fried.
0: Complimentary duck fat fried. Three kinds. They had like a garlic parm, the regular, and like a Cajun. And they just put like this big thing with three things of French fries. They're like, "These are fried in duck fat. There's a variety of dipping sauces. Enjoy." Like, we didn't order this. No, this is what they don't give bread. They give you duck fat french fries. So that's memorable. Great steak, great dessert. The dessert was anytime there's donuts, I can get like fancy donuts, I'm going to do that. They had the bag of donuts with the dippings. I couldn't resist. So that was my number five. What's your number four?
1: My number four is also in Alabama. It was in Birmingham. My buddies and I had gone to watch the BBVA Compass Bowl with Ole Miss. It was their first bowl game in quite a while, so we all went. But that game was after New Year's, and we had gone out partying in Pickwick and subsequently lost all of our debit cards. left them at the bar, as you know, you tend to
0: do. You got stories for these, all right.
1: Yeah, and so we go to the BBVA Compass Bowl. We have no money. You don't have, like, we got like $8 to get back home. And they were handing out Buffalo Wild Wings wings coupons.
0: Yeah.
1: We were snatching them up for people. We were like, are you going out? Are you going back home? You don't need this. It's only good for, you know, the ones in the Birmingham area. And so we went to Buffalo Wild Wings, and we had a smorgasbord with $0 in our pocket. And it was delicious. It was the most amazing meal. We had to drink water, by the way. We couldn't afford beer. So.
0: When I gave you this assignment, I couldn't have thought that you were going to be going to Buffalo Wild Wings. But here we are. That's good stuff. Feel free to send your favorite restaurant in, by the way. 601-879-4395. All right, my number four. My first introduction to real Texas barbecue. I went to South by Southwest in 2015. I was part of this little startup. You may have heard of it. And we went to John Mueller's Meats in Austin. Now, at the time, it couldn't have been any more simple, right? He had a trailer, he had a cooker, he had some tables. You ordered, they brought you the food. That was my first experience with a full Texas barbecue platter. Brisket, ribs, sausage, turkey, all the sides, mountain of white bread. It was unbelievable. Sauce, if you wanted it, but you didn't have it. Also, it's one of those places where you order your beer before they just got a cooler full of beer sitting there. You just pull one out and they're like, "Hey, I got a beer," and all right, we'll charge you for that. Fantastic! They gave us some samples while we were waiting of the brisket, the burn ends, and everything. I have been searching for that moment, that high, ever since of getting back. Anytime I'm in the state of Texas, I'm going to stop at a barbecue place. John Mueller, no longer with us as well, passed away a few years back, but a true pioneer of Texas barbecue. That's my number four. What's your number three?
1: My number three, we're not going to be in Alabama. We're going to go all the way to Patmos, Greece. It was my first time over there. It's where my wife's family is from. And so we're over there, and there's not a lot of people that speak English, of course.
0: Right,
1: I mean, you can get
0: Greece
1: around, but there's not a lot of it. So, and the further you get off the beaten path, the less likely you are to hear English. And you're certainly not going to find any Americans around because it's just so far. To give you an idea how far away it is, it's a 12-hour plane ride and then a 10-hour boat ride. You can't fly there. It's too small. It's a little island in the Aegean. Anyway, we're at this little restaurant called Aroma. I don't know what it's called in Greek, but it's called Aroma in English.
0: It's called Smell.
1: And I sent you a picture of it. It's this little cafe-type deal, and there's these two guys talking in Greek and a priest who's dozing in and dozing out. Like, he's awake, and then he goes back to sleep.
0: Yeah.
1: And while we're sitting there eating this delicious homemade meal, my wife is kind of translating what the guys are talking about. And what they're talking about is how beautiful the flowers are when the priest is awake. However, when he would drift off to go to sleep, they were talking about this woman who worked at the restaurant and how big her behind was. And so she was translating at... Every time he would drift off to sleep, they would go back to talk. They would, you know, and they were doing. They speak with their hands, and then as soon as he would wake up, they'd go back. Oh, beautiful flowers! Just the flowers are just gorgeous over here.
0: That's out of a movie. That's fantastic. That's really, really good. Really, really good. All right, I'll give you my number three, and then we'll get the top two for both of us. As I said, send in your favorite meal wherever you've eaten the best meal of your life. 601-879-4395. And we will be happy to get them off. I'm just like, do you see the baklava on that woman? That's what just happened there. What an unbelievable conversation. That is really something. That could have absolutely been something out of a Netflix comedy series. All right. Top five meals we've ever eaten. That's what we're doing here. We're at the Slug Burger Festival here in Corinth. 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
7: Why? 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
13: 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I'm Caleb Saylor. The Mississippi Bar is asking the state Supreme Court to immediately prohibit former Jackson Mayor Sokwe Antar-Lumumba from practicing law in light of his guilty plea in a federal bribery scandal. Lumumba, who served two terms as mayor of Mississippi's capital, is an attorney by trade and was admitted to practice in the state in 2008. But now that he awaits sentencing connected to his alleged role in taking bribes from undercover FBI informants, the Mississippi Bar is looking to prohibit him from representing clients in court. The request from the bar follows a similar one issued related to former Hinds County District Attorney Jody Owens. You can find the full details at supertalk.fm. 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

0: Right now, it's Food Talk, Mississippi. Brian Haydad, Will East. I'm live here in Corinth at the Slug Burger Festival. Things are about to get really going here. The weather has turned for the better. We've got some sunshine out here, and this festival is about to get going. We're talking about our top five dining experiences, best meals we've ever had in our life. I'm up for number three. We're going to my favorite restaurant in all of the great city of New Orleans, and that's high praise, right? New Orleans is maybe the best food city in the world. But if you and I are going to New Orleans, and I can pick, Will, we're going to go to Giacomo's. That is my favorite restaurant in that city, and I always get the same things. For appetizer, I'm getting a piece of the delicious, the famous, the infamous almost, shrimp and alligator cheesecake. And then, for my main course, I'm going to get the panade rabbit with shrimp and tasso pasta. And then they have an unbelievable bread pudding for dessert. But you really can't go wrong. That menu is like an all-star game. Whatever you want to pick, it's going to be awesome. I've seen people get chicken, steaks, you know, fish, whatever you want to get. It is, in my opinion, the number one restaurant in the city of New Orleans, and that's the highest praise I can give, because there's not a lot of better places to eat in the world than in New Orleans.
1: All right, so that's your number three.
0: It's my number three. What's your two?
1: All right, two. I just texted you a picture of the menu of this one.
0: Oh, I'm excited.
1: So again, more about the story than the actual food. Although this food was amazing.
0: This menu, it's all Greek to me. I don't know what's going on here.
1: Well, we had just, the first time I'd gone to Patmos, again, it's a 10-hour boat ride. So, and they serve, like, you can get a bag of chips on this boat and a beer. That's it, though, okay? You're not getting a meal.
0: So you're hungry when you get there.
1: So I was hungry, and we got there at, like, midnight.
0: Oh, gosh.
1: Get off the boat with our bags in our hands, and I'm about to pass out. I'm so hungry. And we go to my wife's family's little restaurant that they have right there in the by the water. It's called Sagittarius. It's a pizza restaurant. Tiny.
0: Oh.
1: Small. Very small. And we
0: Greek
1: sit down.
0: Pizza.
1: And so we're, you know, they're like, they're hugging and kissing. And, I don't understand any of the language or any of that stuff. And they hand me a menu. And I'm just going to, oh, yeah, pizza. Pepperoni. Pizza, you can't really mess that up. Right? Whatever.
0: Right.
1: And they put the menu in front of me. And I read zero letters of this menu. A lot of squiggly lines. I can't understand it.
0: Looks like Fraternity Row.
1: But if you'll look at that, Brian Haydad, what I just sent you, there are three letters that I do recognize.
0: I noticed this. I was going to ask you about this.
1: I noticed the three letters BBQ.
0: Yeah.
1: And so that's what I selected. And I'm telling you, to this day, the best barbecue, the best pizza I've ever had. Barbecue pizza is something is not very common, I don't think.
0: No.
1: It was unbelievably good, although I was very hungry, so maybe I'm a little biased.
0: But, I mean, that's a good story. Your stories are better than mine. I don't know if your meals are, but your stories are better than mine. So, all right, my number two, we're going back to Las Vegas. For a long time, this was my number one. It got knocked off a couple years ago, but Scarpetta in Las Vegas is a cosmopolitan. If you ever watch Food Network, you watch like Chopped or anything like that, you see Scott Conant, very famous. Weird that he's an Italian chef with a last name like Conant, but I guess his grandmother was Italian. That's the best Italian restaurant I've ever eaten in my life. Had first off, again, the free bread. Their free bread was like a calzone, like stuffed with meat and cheese. And at one point, we were talking about, because it came with like a few other things. And we were talking about, man, that the calzone bread is by far the best bread that they're offering here. The waiter overheard us and brought us a full basket of just calzone bread. He's like, I heard you talking. It's like, my man, your money, your payment just went way up, let me tell you. Duck and foie gras ravioli. Unbelievable. Unbelievable. And then I had a shoulder of lamb, braised vegetables. Yeah. And then dessert, I never had souffle before. I had a strawberry and rhubarb souffle. And I mean, when I tell you that I sat at that table, I ate the souffle, and I looked at my friends, I was like, it's real hard not to order another one. It was real hard to not say, I'm getting second dessert here.
2: Yeah.
0: Unbelievable. It's in the Cosmopolitan. If you're ever in Vegas, absolutely check it out. Scarpetta is my number two. What's your number one?
1: My number one favorite meal actually happened earlier this year.
0: Oh.
1: It's a restaurant that you've been to before. Shales.
0: That's a great restaurant. Yeah.
1: Mr. Bob passed away late last year.
0: Did he pass away?
1: He passed away at the age of 70.
0: Oh, that sucks. What a character.
1: Yeah, he was a great, great person. Anybody in Central Mississippi who's ever been to Crochelle's, just to set it up for you, Crochelle's is the closest you'll ever come to a time machine. It's like
0: going into
1: 1954 when you walk in there.
0: Mm-hmm.
1: The old jukebox, they have the little glasses. You know, it's just... And everybody who comes in there, he would always treat you like family. I mean, whether he knew you or didn't, he was going to come over and sit. He would sit down with you and talk with you. Even if he didn't know you. Yeah.
0: Yeah.
1: And just amazing steaks and the best onion rings you've ever had and the original home of the comeback sauce. If you've ever had comeback sauce, came from his place, okay? They created it, apparently. So anyway, after he passed away, they kept the restaurant open for about a month or two. And the last weekend that they were open, my wife and I went with some friends, and it was like a Tuesday. It was like a party, and it was just, you know, that the perfect, because all his food was always amazing, the perfect meal.
0: Oh, yeah.
1: And it was like a time machine. They had Sinatra on the jukebox, and just one of those moments that, you know, you can't recreate it ever again, and everybody was just there celebrating Bob, and that's one that will stay with me.
0: All right, that's a good one. I'm sorry to hear that guy passed. I only got to meet him once, that one time you and I went to dinner there, but, I mean, he made an impression, and the food was fantastic at that restaurant. It's a good choice. My number one, I hate to say that it was a restaurant that Richard Cross suggested, but when we were at Media Days a few years ago, and I bet Borky in Houston would agree, and when we were in Atlanta, he took us to Kevin Rathbun Steak in Atlanta. And, buddy, I was blown away by that restaurant. First off, the steak, as good as I've ever had. But the service, the experience, the thick-cut bacon, we had two of those. By the way, you may have seen this receipt.
1: I saw this expense report, so...
0: Your eyes may have bulged a little when you saw it. Just everything, the mashed potatoes, they have the famous Rathbun mashed potatoes, which are, for every pound of potatoes, I think it's 2 pounds of butter. It's just ridiculous. It's almost like a soup. It's so good. Every morsel of food that I consumed at that dinner was memorable. And if you're ever in Atlanta, that is the restaurant I give my absolute highest recommendation to. If you're ever in Atlanta, go to Kevin Rathbun Steak. We had a great steak last year in Atlanta, but this place, in terms of the experience, every part of the meal, never better than Kevin Rathbun Steak in Atlanta. Let's go to the C Spire text line. We obviously got a lot of suggestions here. Sunday brunch at Commander's Palace. You probably can't go wrong with that. The famous Doe's Eat place in Greenville. Yeah, Tamales, salad, a huge porterhouse. Yep, you're right. Louisiana Lanyap. By the way, are you pretty excited that I knew how to pronounce that word?
1: Yeah, I am.
0: I know a little thing. Tornadoes of beef topped with jumbo lump crab. Twice baked potato. Hold on. This can't be right, what he's saying here. Bacon wrapped bacon. I hope that's true. I hope they wrapped bacon in bacon, because that's just unbelievable. Take it. Somebody said their mama's cooking. I mean, you can't beat mama's cooking. Have y'all had lunch buffet at Tootie's in Philadelphia? Go on Wednesday for the fried chicken, rice and gravy, fried okra, Mexican cornbread, butter beans, and barbecue chicken. I rarely have room for dessert because the food is so good. Well, I need to go check this place out. Shaw's Wharf in New Harbor, Maine, a 3-pound lobster with potatoes, corn, and butter. There you go. 3 pounds! Catfish and steak platter at the Blue Bonnet Restaurant on Real Foot Lake. All right. Sounds good. Had the privilege of being a guest at the Metro in Seattle, Washington, one of the top 10 steakhouses in the U.S., according to the Flight magazine, on the way to Seattle. I made a happy plate, best dadgum steak other than my own I ever had, and it was free.
1: Oh,
0: now we're talking.
1: Even better.
0: Why do you think the number one for me is one that went on the company card? Why do you think I picked that? Best meal, Texas Day Brazil. I do love Texas Day Brazil. Blue City Cafe on Bill Street. Been there three times, and one time got to sit in the back room where they had live blues music with Blind Mississippi on harmonica. He was fantastic. An Italian place on the Strip in Vegas. I can't remember the name. I think it starts with an M. I don't know. My Italian place starts with a C. All right, an S. I'm sorry. Bob Sykes Barbecue in Bessemer. I love barbecue. My favorite steak was at the Epcot Canada Pavilion at Le Cellier. I've heard of this place. I've heard if you're going to go to Disney, this is the place to go eat. 1.5 inches thick, 22 ounce, perfectly cooked, just the right amount of char, a couple of dollops that melt on contact. Good stuff. Hawaiian ribeye at Hops Bar and Brewery? Sure. Sure. Does your rankings change if you have to pay for the meal? 7-course meal at Commander's Palace in New Orleans for a wedding. That's a good one. I got no problem putting
1: seven
0: that.
1: 7-course?
0: I've had a 12-course meal once, and it's a chore. By the end of it, you're like, I'm not sure how much I really like food. We'll see. All right, we'll wrap it up for you with you here from Corinth when we come back at the Slugburger Festival. Sports Talk Mississippi on the road, back in just a minute.

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9: We have had a day here in Corinth at the Slugburger Festival. We had some bad weather early, but we turned it around. We got it all taken care of, and we are ready to have a great time here tonight as the festival really gets going. We are joined now by Christy Byrne. She's the director of Visit Corinth, which is right there, right there. And thank you so much for having us here
10: in Corinth. Welcome to Corinth. We're glad you're here.
9: We're glad to be back. You know, we were here a year ago. What's changed from the time we were here last year to this year?
10: We've got a new restaurant downtown.
9: Oh.
10: So it's called The Vault. In fact, we have everywhere downtown is either locally owned restaurants or locally owned shops. So anytime you come to Corinth and get downtown, you get to see and feel the vibrancy that we have downtown in and get a local flair for everything that we have. So
9: you have new things, but what makes these towns and these festivals great are the old things.
10: That's right. That's what we celebrate. Yeah.
9: Exactly. What is the tradition of the Slugburger Festival to you?
10: Well, I believe it started 39 years ago to try to get people back downtown. That was one goal. The other goal is to celebrate the Slugburger itself and what it means to Corinth. So, you know, the carnival rides is just nostalgic. You know, the music that we have, the corn dogs, the funnel cakes. You know, that brings back lots of good memories from my childhood. And so I remember coming here when I was a kid and loving taking home the little goldfish from all the little games. And my mom and dad just like, you know,

0: bless, I didn't live very long. But it's all the fun and the memories, the core memories that you get from a festival like this.
1: So with Visit Corinth, you know, obviously this is a huge weekend for the city. What else, you know, year-round, what is your goal to get people to come in here? What do you tell people about Corinth?
0: Well, you know, we have a rich Civil War history here.
1: Yes.
0: And so the crossroads, which you're sitting right in front of, and the trains that go by here about every 45 minutes.
1: We got one earlier.
0: You know, that really is a crown jewel in our crown. And then, of course, our downtown. We've got 10 blocks of stores and restaurants and businesses downtown. We've got restaurants. The locally owned restaurants are so good.
1: Shopping.
0: We've got a lot of visitors that come here from shopping. You know, we're really close to Pickwick, and so we get a lot of traffic coming through the summer here shopping and dining with us that go to Pickwick. So we're sitting right here on the crossroads of 72 and 45, and we get lots of traffic coming through here. I mean, for a town of 15,000 and a county of 35,000, we have over 20 locally owned restaurants.
1: Wow.
0: And so, and those restaurants do over $90 million a year in sales, and so we love people to come to try our food. We love people to come shop in our shops. We love people to come eat our food. And you know, I love to eat locally owned food or restaurants when I visit other towns. So you know, why not celebrate the Slug Burger?
1: $90 million a year. If me and Will lived here, it'd be 91. Just between the two of us.
0: Well, come on.
1: Do I want to move us up here?
0: Yeah.
1: So the Slug Burger Festival, 39 years this has been happening. Do you have a favorite Slug Burger Festival memory?
0: I think it's probably the carnival when I was younger, and just the way you love your town and what kids always come back. When I was even in college, we always come back to Slug Burger Weekend and bring our friends to see our town and to have a good time. The entertainment, the carnival, it's just a fun time, and it gives you just the this feeling of this is what, you know, that comfort feeling that you have when you come home. And so that really is probably mine. Even just the light, when you look around the lights and all the rides, I mean, the colors, the lights, it's just beautiful at night, too, to watch it and hear it.
1: When we come to these festivals, and we do a lot of these kind of remotes, I love to see the interplay between, you know, the mayor was here, mm-hmm. and you and Angela, two great ambassadors for Corinth, great ambassadors for the state of Mississippi. The city and the tourism agents, they feel like, in this in particular, they have such a great relationship working together.
0: We have a great relationship with our alliance. G.T. McCullough is over there. Them, Tourism, Main Street, the city officials, the county officials, even our state representatives. I mean, they are so supportive of all things that we want to do. I mean, sometimes we have crazy ideas like putting, you know, over 30,000 lights on top of buildings. They're like, "Oh, you really want to do that?" And we do. And it really brings people into town, and it makes the town just beautiful. And it creates this sense of pride.
1: Yeah.
0: And so when everybody works together and that wheel turns and moves, not only do we create an economic impact, but we make community people proud to be Corinthians.
1: Yeah. And that, you know, that's what these festivals are all about. I was talking to Angela about it. Like, I don't know what it is in the water or in the soil up here in North Mississippi, but we have so many of these great festivals, and this is certainly one of them. Appreciate you guys having us out today. Before we go, same question I have for Angela. What is your personal Slug Burger record?
0: Two, I think.
1: Two?
0: Yeah.
1: The ladies here are so dainty.
0: Maybe three. I don't know.
1: We had the mayor on, and he didn't want to say it out loud. Maybe it's because it's an election year.
0: Yeah.
1: I think it was like 14 or 15 for
0: probably
1: him.
0: Probably.
1: What's
0: so.
1: Yours?
2: 13.
0: Oh, wow.
2: Second eating contest.
1: There was an eating contest. Did you win?
2: I got second.
0: Oh, wow.
1: What did the guy that won get?
2: Two bites.
1: Oh, you got to power through, Andy.
2: No.
0: I think we're bringing the Slug Burger eating contest back next year for the 40th. So,
1: you know,
0: stay tuned for that.
1: Wasn't trying to lose weight, I'd come up here and I just dominated. No questions asked. Christy, really appreciate y'all
0: Thank
1: having
0: y'all
1: us
0: for
1: up
0: coming.
1: Here today. We've had a great time. We look forward to coming back next year.
0: Appreciate it. Yes.
1: All right.
0: We look forward to it.
1: Michael Borky will be back from his sabbatical on Monday, and I'll be lying alongside with him 1 week away from SEC Media Days. And don't forget, next week we'll be at the Palmer Home for our annual Radiothon. We want you to help us give back to the great state of Mississippi and to some people who really, really need our help. Talk to you guys then. Will, always a pleasure doing business with you. I'm Brian Haydad. We're here in Corinth. Thanks for listening to Sports Talk Mississippi. Have a great weekend, guys.

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1: Fox News, I'm John Saucier. Senator Bill Hagerty, our guest on Fox Business, talking about diplomatic efforts between the United States and Iran. It comes as President Trump officially has declared the ceasefire with Iran over following a week of retaliatory strikes in near the Strait of Hormuz.
2: We're basically back at a point of negotiating from a position of strength, letting the Iranians know how it's going to be. And look, we tried to allow them to behave like a normal country. It seems to be beyond them to do that, so we're moving to Plan B.
1: Despite the dissolution of the ceasefire, some reports indicate Iran has requested another round of talks, which are tentatively projected to take place next week in Switzerland. President Trump says he will not sign a sweeping housing affordability bill in protest of Congress not approving a strict voter ID bill that does not have enough support to pass. Nevertheless, the housing measure will become law even without the president's signature. He has 10 days to issue a veto to stop the measure. He says he won't do that. 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
0: 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And when you're out of the state, you can always get the latest Mississippi news and talk online at supertalk.fm and on your smart device with the Super Talk app. You're proud to call Mississippi home, and we're proud to cover your state like no one else. 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
6: Reporting for Supertalk News, I'm Griffin Rick. The construction for the added lanes on I-55 is now being advertised to contractors through August. Mississippi Department of Transportation Executive Director Brad White expects that the job will be awarded to a contractor by September.
7: That's where we will be adding a lane in both north and south directions of I-55 between Highway 463 and Gluckstadt, and then we'll be building the ramps for that reunion parkway that's built that the county built across the interstate.
6: Due to poor building conditions in the winter months, White is estimating a spring of 2027 start for the I-55 job.
7: So there may be some lane closures, most of which would be happening at night, but a lot of that would be done on the sides where we'll be adding the lanes and building everything, so hopefully it will not be as disruptive as work zones can be.
6: White also gave a rough estimate for a minimum of 2 years until completion. For all things Mississippi, go to supertalk.fm.
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6: Think you've got the right stuff to be an astronaut? 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
10: NASA is recruiting volunteers to spend a full year living inside a simulated Moon and Mars habitat at the Johnson Space Center in Houston. The mission helps researchers study how crews handle isolation, limited supplies, delayed communication, and other challenges of deep space travel. Participants will conduct simulated spacewalks, scientific experiments, and habitat maintenance, all without leaving Earth. NASA says volunteers will be paid, although the agency isn't revealing how much. The research could help keep future astronauts safe on missions to the moon and eventually Mars as NASA prepares for longer journeys deep into space.
11: With the Stennis Space Center in Hancock County being a large contributor for NASA's rockets, it might interest Mississippians to volunteer. With SuperTalk News, I'm Griffin Ray.
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22: Hey, welcome back to the Lars Larson Show. It's a pleasure to be with you on my favorite day of the week, and that's First Amendment Friday. I'm glad to get your phone calls and emails, too. And we got a lot to talk about. Let me tell you what's coming up this hour. If the government knew that somebody was dangerous and then left that person on the streets of an American city, should that same government be liable for the consequences, especially when the consequences were the life of a mother and her unborn baby? I'm going to tell you about the lawsuit being brought by the widower who is left behind by that tragedy. Did the 1619 Project change how an entire generation sees the founding of the United States? My guest, coming up later on this hour, says the myths are finally catching up with the facts. Well, while Senator Mitch McConnell remains hospitalized, reports say his wife, Elaine Chao, traveled to China to meet with Communist Party officials. What business did a former cabinet secretary of a president have in Beijing? And I want you to take just a moment to cast a vote in our poll on X. We put up a brand new poll question every day, and today's is a good one. Should Harriet Tubman replace Andrew Jackson on America's $20 bill? Now, where did that idea come from? It's about a decade old. It came out of the Obama administration, and the idea was to take Andrew Jackson, father of the Democrat Party and one of the most virulent pro-slavery racists in American history. He's the guy that the Democrat Party does not want to be reminded of. So Obama wanted to take Jackson off the $20 bill, replace him with Harriet Tubman. That was supposed to happen by 2020. It never did, like so many of Obama's plans never happened. And so the Trump administration has put it on hold for now. So our question works out to this. Should Harriet Tubman replace Andrew Jackson on America's $20 bill? My answer to that is no. You can answer the question any way you like. You'll find the question at Lars Larson Show and at LarsLarson.com, and brought to you by AMAC, the Association of Mature American Citizens. AMAC has the conservative values I believe in. I joined the group about a decade ago. You can join too. It's easy. Just go to amac.us or call 888-262-2006. AMAC's better. Better for you and better for America. Now, yesterday, we asked a question that got one of the most divided responses I've seen in a long, long time. It involved two restaurants owned by a man in San Francisco. And what happened was the guy finally got fed up to here with kids who are out of control and the parents who would not keep them in control in that restaurant. And I said, should restaurants fine parents for their out-of-control children? I got a 58% yes vote. I was on the yes side of that one. Only 42% of you said no. So that's the bottom line for that. Glad to have you with me, and always glad to take your calls. Oh, a shout-out to the newest member of the Lars affiliate family, and that's Corn Radio in Mitchell, South Dakota, K-O-R-N. 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And if you believe in supporting American craftsmanship and veterans and independent talk radio, go to my website, pick up a limited edition Lars Larson Show challenge coin. I collect challenge coins. We decided we wanted to make some. We had them made by a veterans group for years, and then that veterans group went out of existence, and we had to find a new one. We have now found a new veterans group, so we get nothing out of the challenge coin sale. All the proceeds go to benefit veterans. Glad to have you with me, and if you want to join the best conversation in talk journalism, it's here every day at 866-HEY-LARS. That's 866-439-5277. Send your emails to talk@LarsLarson.com. Let's, on this First Amendment Friday, go to Evans, who's in Connecticut. Evans, thanks so much for listening. What's on your mind?
1: Well, I got two questions for you, Lars.
22: Sure.
1: You keep saying we got given rights by God. But
22: yep.
1: I noticed while living in the United States, it feels like collecting rainwater, which God provides, I think, will get arrested by it if you're trying to collect that.
22: Yeah, and you know, in most cases, that's because the state claims that it owns the rainwater. Now, I would dispute that, but I would dispute that and say you don't own the rainwater. When the rain falls on my yard, I own it. But a lot of states will take ownership of the rain and say nobody's allowed to divert the rain. Is that the case in Connecticut?
1: Well, I got some of my buddies who was fighting the state. Mind if he ended up being 30 days in jail for collecting the rainwater, and they ask him to stop, and he doesn't want to stop, and it feels like he's losing the battle.
22: You know, Evans, about 20 years ago, I interviewed a guy on this program who had gone to jail for 30 days because he crossed the line and he said, I'm going to collect that rainwater. It falls on my property. I'm going to put up a little berm. He made a little teeny lake on his property. He allowed the folks fighting fires to use the water to fight fires. And you know what? They sent him to jail anyway. They threatened him, and he said, if you're going to threaten me with jail time, I'll serve the jail time. And he did exactly that, and he refused to go along with the state, which was telling him, you don't own that water, we do. Can you imagine?
1: Okay. Yeah. You know, I got one question for you.
22: Sure.
1: I noticed that you have an interview I forget his name, but it's small government president.
22: I don't know who that is. Who are you talking about? The advocate?
1: Seton Motley.
22: Oh, Seton Motley. Seton Motley from Less Government. Seton is a good friend of the show. And, you know, we have Seton on from time to time. And there are times where we'll cycle through guests and we'll go away from a guest for a while and then we'll go back to them. So Seton, you know, lately has been talking a lot about how he thinks the United States of America is over altogether, that the whole country is doomed. And he may be right. I mean, he could be right because the amount of debt that the United States has built up is so monumental right now that most economists cannot figure out how we would ever make a dent in all that debt. But Seton Motley, he'll be back one of these days. But Evans, we've just decided to rest that guest for a little while. Does that make sense?
1: All right, no problem. I guess I'll call another time. I may have some other options to talk about.
22: All right, and don't forget, when your friends tell you, how do you know your rights come from God? If they come from government, the government that gives you rights can take them away. If they come from God, then nobody on earth can take those rights away from you. That is a very important distinction that was made by the founding fathers of this country, and it's important that we recommend that we remember where our rights come from. They do not come from the government. They are supposed to be protected from government interference. And sometimes we actually do that. Although lately, Fort Worth, Texas, and its police department, those police down there are threatening to cite people and write people tickets for free speech. Fort Worth needs to straighten out its act and do it right now. 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
1: Hey, welcome back to the Lars Larson Show. It's a pleasure to be with you. There is a strange situation involving Mitch McConnell. Not just that we don't actually know whether he's alive or dead. We suspect that he's still technically alive, but we don't actually know. But Senator Mitch McConnell is sitting in a D.C. hospital bed. But where's his wife, Elaine Chao? Well, Elaine Chao is in Beijing shaking hands with top leaders of the Chinese Communist Party. And if that isn't weird enough, then I read a piece by Seamus Bruner, who joins me now, who's vice president of the Government Accountability Institute and author of Compromised and Fallout. And he has the theory that this is a textbook example of Beijing's so-called elite capture. Seamus, welcome to the program.
2: Hey, Lars. Great to be with you.
1: Would you mind explaining to my audience what elite capture is?
2: Yeah, absolutely. Elite capture is the CCP's signature strategy against the United States. Instead of waging war on us and fighting us head-to-head, Beijing buys loyalty, or at least the silence of, the people who set American policy, people like Mitch McConnell. And really the genius of this elite capture strategy is they rarely hand cash to the politicians directly. That would be too obvious. They enrich the family members of either the son, as in the case of Hunter Biden and Joe Biden, or the spouse in the case of Elaine Chao and Mitch McConnell, or sometimes the in-laws or the brothers, as we know about the Biden family. So this is absolutely what's going on with the McConnells. Elaine Chao, who actually was a U.S. official under both the Bush and the Trump administrations, she's got a family who is totally in bed with the CCP. Her father, James Chao, runs the Foremost Shipping Group, and it's got all kinds of contracts with PLA and Chinese military, Navy-linked suppliers. It's a big shipping company that gets millions of dollars from the CCP.
1: By the way, just in case you didn't catch that, PLA is People's Liberation Army. So she's got a perfect cover for being able to take money from the Chinese Communist government and say, it's just shipping contracts. I'm just part of the family business, right?
2: No, that's exactly right. And in fact, one of the weirder things that my colleague Peter Schweitzer reported in his book, Secret Empires, is the Chao, the McConnell Chao family, the McChao family, actually they were received up to $20 million from the father of Elaine Chao, the guy in bed with the CCP, for a early inheritance. He was still alive, but they got given a check. It was worth somewhere between $5 million and $20 million from the father, and they claimed it was early inheritance. Now, I wish my father would give me some early inheritance.
1: Yeah, no kidding. And then you get to cover it up. And by the way, I'll throw one more example. I don't know if you're aware of this, but you know, the wife of the Chief Justice of the Supreme Court is getting money in the millions of dollars. And it's camouflaged so well that on the official disclosure forms that have to be filed by John Roberts, it doesn't show up at all. And yet it I think it amounts to more than $13 million. And it's given by people who actually have cases before the Supreme Court. And I'm sure somebody will throw the Trump kids in there as well. But what do we do about this? And can anybody explain how Elaine Chao would make the decision to say, my husband's in the hospital, he may be very, very close to the end of his life, and I'm just going to go to communist China and hang out with the Chinese communists instead of sitting by my husband's side?
2: It's an outrage. I mean, both points you made to the first point about how we stop this elite capture of our elected officials, it's got to be prosecutions. I mean, whether it's under the Foreign Agents Registration Act or the Espionage Act. I mean, there's so many. The Bidens, of course. But the McConnells and Chows are a really poignant example because usually it's targeting the left, but this is in the case where it's targeting a Republican, one of the most powerful Republican senators. And then to the second point about Elaine Chao, it's just so shocking, one, that she wouldn't go back, race back immediately, as Mitch McConnell may be on life support or, you know, maybe on the last days of his life. I mean, we haven't heard much about how his status is. But the meetings that she had three huge meetings day after day. She was at this People's Liberation Army-linked university, Jiao Tong University, meeting with Chinese military types, the Chow family had donated. I'll just run you through the other two real quick. She went and met with the Chinese People's Institute of Foreign Affairs. This is a officially, formally designated United Front Group by our Congress, has named this one of China's espionage fronts. And then on June 17th, she met with Vice President Han Zheng, who was recently on the Politburo Standing Committee, which is the most powerful body in the entire Chinese Communist Party. So these were not just, you know, museums and sightseeing visits. These were meeting with the most powerful people in our, you know, in the country of our most powerful adversary. So it's
1: well,
2: really
1: and yet Elaine Chao, as you know, as this person involved in her family, her family's business from her side of the family, she's under no obligation to explain to reporters. And I guess, does anybody even ask when Mitch McConnell is able to talk? Does anybody ask Senator McConnell about his wife's involvement in communist China and whether or not that's not compromising of his service as a U.S. senator? Because he's got a lot of specialized knowledge and he knows when and where bills are going to move or not move. And all of that is terribly significant to the Chinese communists. And yet, does he have to actually tell the public what's going on or not?
2: Well, I haven't seen Mitch McConnell give a coherent press conference in a long, long time or even answer any questions for that matter. So I don't expect that's going to happen anytime soon. And, you know, we're praying for Mitch McConnell that he survives. Nobody's wishing death on anyone. But at the same time, I agree with you, Lars. He needs to answer for these questions. And if he doesn't, we know that Elaine Chao is coherent enough. Someone needs to track her down, get her on the record. And, frankly, I don't think she should ever be a public official again. I'm kind of shocked that she was ever allowed to be one by the Bush and then Trump administrations.
1: And yet, is there any likelihood that the United States Congress, which could call her up to testify, and they could ask her some tough questions, couldn't they?
2: They absolutely could, and I think that's a frustration that probably a lot in your audience share, is that Republicans tend to protect their own, and so that's why we haven't seen a lot of movement on this. I mean, we've known about this. Peter Schweitzer published his book in 2018, and we got no traction with the political right, so I hope they could put politics aside, especially because Mitch McConnell is clearly on his way out. So, you know, the time to be asking these questions would have been in 2018 when we first broke these stories. But maybe somebody can score some political points today with Mitch on the way out.
1: Well, I got to tell you, Seamus, I appreciate you taking the time. And, of course, we're always glad to talk to Peter. And we've talked to him so many times about all of his books and the kinds of stories that he's able to break down that most of the mainstream legacy media won't. Thank you very much.
2: Yeah, Peter told me to send you his regards, Lars, so take care. Thanks for having
1: us. That means a lot. That is Seamus Bruner. Seamus is the Vice President of the Government Accountability Institute, author of Compromised and Fallout. 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

0: It's July 6th, and this is your Fox Daily Snapshot. Today is National Fried Chicken Day. A true delicacy from the southern part of the U.S., fried chicken has taken on a life of its own, with every region of the country putting their own spin on the tasty dish. Chicken lovers everywhere can indulge their appetites from the traditional country fried style, to Nashville hot, to Korean style. One thing is for sure, everyone loves fried chicken. Well, maybe except for the chickens, of course. Also on this date, in 1885, French chemist and microbiologist Louis Pasteur injected the first successful anti-rabies vaccine into a 9-year-old boy who had been bitten by a rabid dog, saving the child's life. The Medal of Freedom was established in 1945 by President Harry S. Truman, who initially created the award to honor the notable contributions of civilians during the Second World War. Nearly 20 years later, President John F. Kennedy would expand the award's scope to include cultural achievements. I'm Tushar Saxena, and that's your Fox Daily Snapshot.
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3: Reporting for Super Talk News, I'm Griffin Rick. The construction for the added lanes on I-55 is now being advertised to contractors through August. Mississippi Department of Transportation Executive Director Brad White expects that the job will be awarded to a contractor by September.
4: That's where we will be adding a lane in both north and south directions of I-55 between Highway 463 and Gluckstadt, and then we'll be building the ramps for that reunion parkway that the county built across the interstate.
3: Due to poor building conditions in the winter months, White is estimating a spring of 2027 start for the I-55 job.
4: So there may be some lane closures, most of which would be happening at night, but a lot of that would be done on the sides where we'll be adding the lanes and building everything, so hopefully it will not be as disruptive as work zones can be.
3: White also gave a rough estimate for a minimum of 2 years until completion. For all things Mississippi, go to supertalk.fm.
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1: Hey, welcome back to the Lars Larson Show. In my mind, the so-called 1619 Project was a complete and fabricated attempt to rewrite American history. But the guy who knows that story even better than I do is Phil Magnus, economic historian and author of the 1619 Project myth. Welcome to the program, Mr. Magnus.
2: Happy to be here.
1: Tell me about this. You actually had sort of a front row seat to see some of the fiction making that the 1619 Project engaged in, didn't you?
2: Indeed, I did. It was in August 2019 when the 1619 Project came out in the New York Times. I read it the very first morning it was published, and I was like, something's amiss here in the way that they are approaching American history. And the core of that, they were using race to basically attack free markets and capitalism.
1: And they did that by suggesting that the real founding of America was not in 1776, but 250 years earlier. And yet they made a lot of fabricated claims to support that 1619 Project, didn't they?
2: Right. They were trying to, and they actually announced this. They said, we want to displace 1776 as the real founding is 1619. And it was tied to this injustice of slavery, which is the core argument. And they make this economic claim that, if you use Microsoft Excel in the present day, you are repeating the practices of the slave plantation. Therefore, capitalism is tainted and therefore discredited. And, you know, the political agenda that's attached to it is, well, we need economic redistribution. We need something that looks like the Green New Deal. We need something that engages in slavery reparations to the tune of multiple trillions of dollars. So it's an attack on the free market economy under the guise of, fighting this legacy of slavery.
1: How are they making this case that somehow a spreadsheet, whether it was computerized or done on paper as spreadsheets originally were done, how did that make it some kind of evil enterprise by using a spreadsheet to keep track of costs and expenses and revenue?
2: Well, right after it came out, I pointed this out to the editor of the New York Times Magazine. I said, you know, you're claiming Microsoft Excel descends from the slave plantations, but, accounting sheets, balance sheets have been used since, the Middle Ages and Renaissance Italy when the banking industry really emerged. Your history is wrong here, and I pointed out to them that one of the claims that was made in the 1619 Project, they had misread a core source about this Microsoft Excel thing. And I said, well, you're the New York Times, you're the paper of record, you need to correct this. And they said, well, that's a difference of interpretation. We aren't interested in that correction.
1: Hold on. Isn't the whole enterprise of the 1619 Project a matter of interpretation all the way?
2: Well, entirely so. But they're unchained from any factual knowledge, unchained from academic peer review. And what this did, you know, I was one of the early critics that came out right out the bat after the 1619 Project appeared. But it turned out that other people that had been asked to review some of the facts that were claimed in their articles, Leslie Harris was a history professor, she revealed shortly after it came out in print, said that I warned them against making some of the claims that they're making, and they ignored me. So they discarded their own fact checkers, they discarded their own academic critics, such as myself, and just ran with this political narrative that they were basically pushing.
1: I'm talking to Phil Magnus, who's an economic historian and author of the 1619 Project Myth. So tell me this. You caught the New York Times deleting its own claims. Now, ordinarily,
2: yes.
1: I mean, for hundreds of years, newspapers have usually been proud of the fact that they will run corrections. Now, you know, even having said that, the New York Times was just quietly deleting things that it had originally said without telling its audience, we goofed on this?
2: That is absolutely the case. So, you know, they made this infamous claim that we seek to displace 1776 with the year 1619 as our true founding because of slavery. And I had heard this dozens of times, but in the fall of 2020, Nicole Hannah-Jones, who's the editor and organizer of the 1619 Project, she went on CNN and she announced, well, I never made that claim. So I went back to their website and found the original text, and they had deleted the line where they had made that. So I looked up an old archived version of it, compared them side by side, and they had taken out the text that asserted that 1619 was our true founding, all because of the political controversy around it. They wanted to win a Pulitzer Prize is what it came down to.
1: And in fact, that's one I want to make a point that you were aided in doing that by something called the Wayback Machine. Would you mind explaining
2: exactly
1: to the audience how that works?
2: Yeah, so the Wayback Machine is called Internet Archive, and it's a website that basically tracks and keeps old copies of websites that are up on the Internet. So you can compare like what the 2020 version is to the 2025 version of the same website. And I went back and looked at this, and sure enough, the text had been deleted from the New York Times. No notice, no indicator that they had altered it or anything. And, you know, this is a breach of basic journalistic ethics that they had committed.
1: I'm talking to Phil Magnus, who's author of the 1619 Project Myth. Has the New York Times ever acknowledged that they did those quiet deletions and then kept them secret from their own? Have they ever, you know, fessed up to what they did?
2: Not really. So Nicole Hannah-Jones, who was the editor of it again, she denied outright that they had ever made ghost edits after I published that article documenting it. With screenshots and images side by side, you can see it for yourself that if they had taken out the line. And in fact, one of their own columnists, Brett Stevens, called her out for that and said, you know, this is a breach of journalistic ethics. You're going amiss of the profession here. And she attacked him over it. So the New York Times, insofar as this addresses, it stood behind her over someone who broke a basic journalism norm.
1: I mean, do you think we're getting to the point, Mr. Magnus, where we're approaching, say, the 1984 version of journalism where you just say one thing, and then when it turns out to be wrong, you go back and quietly correct it so nobody can say, well, you got that one wrong. No, take a look. We didn't get it wrong at all.
2: I think this is exactly it. I in fact, pointed out, you know, this is sending information that's inconvenient down the memory hole, which was in George Orwell's 1984, when the communist society basically didn't like something the public was consuming. They put it in the memory hole. They made it disappear and pretended as if it never happened. And that's exactly what the 1619 Project started to do when this claim came under scrutiny.
1: That is Phil Magnus. Phil, thank you very much. He's an economic historian, author of the 1619 Project Myth. We appreciate you coming on the program. Back in a moment. I got a little advice for you. 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And that's something that every American family has experienced. 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
1: Hey, welcome back to the Lars Larson Show. I want to ask you about something. It's a story that involves the shooting death of a mother sitting in her car doing nothing wrong and her unborn baby. 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I'll give you all the details in just a moment. First, welcome to the Lars Larson Show. It's a pleasure to be with you on First Amendment Friday. 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But I want to go first to JC, who's a naysayer. And if you listen to this show on a regular basis, you understand we love naysayers, and we always put them first. So, JC, welcome to the program. What do you and I disagree about that makes you a naysayer today?
2: Well, I think you partially agree with me, because I think you agree that the Iran situation, or whatever you want to call it, war, because everybody calls it war except for Trump and the administration, because being a war, he would not be in a war, according to our Constitution, correct?
1: No, it would not, and you do get...

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1: Gets down to arguing about whether or not the president has a right to take military action, but the military action itself doesn't necessarily constitute a war. So we're getting into a definition, and I hate to talk about how many angels can dance on the head of a pin. I mean, would you say if Donald Trump used Predator drones to drop missiles on a country that we're not at war with, is that an act of war?
2: Well, the question is, we should never be there, for one thing, and you have TDSS, and all your MAGAites.
1: What is that?
2: TDSS. Well, the first.
1: I know what Trump derangement syndrome is, but what is TDSS? Okay. I'm curious.
2: Well, the last two SS is sucking syndrome, and the T is for Trump. I'll let you and your audience
1: figure
2: out what the
1: you're T you're just being
2: for.
1: Disgusting. But let me ask you this, JC. Can you tell me?
2: At all, because that's what you have.
1: Well, you said what we disagree about. I want to ask you a question. Do you mind?
2: Sure.
1: Okay. So you say we never should have gone there to begin with. You know,
2: never.
1: We shouldn't have.
2: Never.
1: Hold on. I heard that, but I'm about to ask you the question. If we didn't do that, is Iran becoming armed with nuclear weapons something we don't want to allow to happen? Because every president, both Bush, Biden, Obama, and Trump have said we can't allow Iran to become nuclear armed. So the presidents of this country for the last 20 years have agreed we can't let that happen. So if... Do you think that we should have simply allowed Iran to become nuclear armed?
2: No, we shouldn't have, and we should have
1: proof. Okay, hold on. That was the first question. Then how would you stop it?
2: Where's the proof, Lars? We have to have proof. We just can't go in there and bomb somebody and afterwards say, hey, they were capable. I mean,
1: JC, let me offer you this. I think, well, I'm going to answer your question. But
2: your
1: TDSS
2: is kicking in.
1: Okay, you know what? JC, like a lot of naysayers, just becomes a jackass. So let me point this out. Did Barack Obama believe that Iran was trying to become nuclear armed? He did. Does Donald Trump believe that? He did. Apparently, Joe Biden or whoever was running the Oval Office believed that Iran was trying to become nuclear armed. So when he says, well, show me the proof. Well, the proof would be, if you want to take this as proof, that every presidential administration of this country for the last 20 years has agreed that Iran is pursuing nuclear weapons and saying, well, show me the pictures of the bombs with the little, you know, symbols on them that show that they're nuclear bombs. We don't need that. We've got presidents from both parties over a space of 20 years. We've got President Obama. And I don't often cite Barack Obama as proof of anything, but President Obama apparently believed that the Iranians were trying to become nuclear armed, just as Donald Trump believes that. So asking where's the proof now is a bit ridiculous, because everybody run our country who we have to trust. I mean, whether I liked Obama or not, you had to say if he's in charge and he believes that Iran is trying to get nuclear weapons. The thing that JC was trying to avoid was if he says, well, no, we shouldn't let them get nuclear weapons, then the next question is, and I asked it of him, then how do you stop them? I think Donald Trump has a way to stop them. Bomb their nuclear business out of existence as much as you possibly can, then demand that Iran give up its nuclear ambitions, hand over the enriched uranium. That's what he's asking for. And jackasses like JC apparently don't see the need. They can say, I agree, Iran should not have a nuclear weapon, but you haven't proved to me that they're trying to get one. You mean the JCPOA under Obama and Donald Trump's actions are not enough proof that the leaders of our country believe that Iran is trying to become nuclear armed? I believe that is proof enough. Now, let me get back to this story about the unborn baby and the wife and the widower who is now bringing a lawsuit. The widower of Ina Kwan, a pregnant woman who was gunned down. She was just sitting in her car in downtown Seattle. Well, he's now filed a lawsuit because while she was sitting in her car, a man named Cordell Goosby just walked up and as a random act of violence, just gunned her down, shot her to death. She was sitting at a turn light. And this guy just walks up to the car for no apparent reason that anybody's been able to figure out and kills this woman and her unborn baby. And what

0: her widower says, is the King County Regional Homeless Authority, which is funded with hundreds of millions of dollars, knew that Goosby was growing delusional, knew that he was violent prior to the shooting, including the day before he shot Mrs. Kwan. And they didn't do anything about it. They'd been getting complaints about Cordell Goosby since April of 2023. And the lawsuit says neighbors told the King County Regional Homeless Authority that an overwhelming odor of marijuana noise came from his apartment, that there had been complaints about him fighting with strangers, displaying aggressive behavior, and talking about shooting people. They had all the notice they needed. They did not act. And now they're facing down a lawsuit. I want you to picture this. You're at work and your phone goes off. It's your kid's number showing up on the screen. And it's your kid's voice panicked saying he's been in an accident, needs money wired to him right now. Now, ordinarily, you'd move heaven and earth. And that's exactly what the scammers are counting on. So here's the play. 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
9: Fox News, I'm Carmen Roberts. The judge in the case of the man accused of killing Charlie Kirk locks down on how the media can use cameras in the courtroom after some evidence was shown.
10: Effective immediately, members of the media shall no longer capture or broadcast any exhibits displayed by the parties during today's proceedings.
11: Prosecutors then asked for the judge to determine the evidence against Tyler Robinson was overwhelming, end the preliminary hearing, and order a trial. The judge allowed the defense attorneys to continue calling witnesses.
9: Fox's Jessica Rosenthal. President Trump acknowledges Iran's plotting to kill him.
12: I don't really care because I'm doing my job and I'm doing it, I hope.